0: or fire.
1: The LAPD has promised a comprehensive review of the shooting. An urgent search underway for the suspect in a series of highway shootings in the Kansas City area. ABC's Olivia Rubin.
2: The FBI offering a $25,000 reward for any information leading to the arrest of 22-year-old Oscar Sanchez Munoz. Police saying they tracked Sanchez Munoz to two homes where they thought he could be. One caught fire. At the other, spent shells visible from the ammunition police used to get inside. Several windows shattered. The search ending with no sign of the suspect. Authorities warning that the suspect is armed and dangerous, telling anyone who sees him to call 911 immediately.
1: President Trump said that the U.S. Park Police have arrested multiple people for, quote, vandalizing the Lincoln Memorial reflecting pool and pledged that work would begin immediately to repair the peeling lining. One of the men who has been seen on video being arrested said he didn't vandalize anything and, quote, said, by the time I realized what was going on, I was being put in handcuffs. Dave Packer, ABC.
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5: Now, your AccuWeather forecast.
6: Tonight, cloudy skies, low 56. Winds will be out of the west at 4 to 8 miles per hour. Clouds and sunshine on Father's Day. A shower and thunderstorm for the afternoon, the high at 73. Monday, cloudy with a couple of showers, high 72. Variable cloudiness and showers for us on Tuesday, high Tuesday afternoon at 74. I'm AccuWeather Steve Williams on Southern Maine's official weather station. 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

0: It's the Larry Kudlow Show. 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
1: And we've got a new monetary sheriff in town, Kevin Warsh, giving a masterful presentation at his first press conference on Wednesday. I know he's a personal friend of mine for many, many years, but he's a good thinker. This guy's a good thinker, and he knows his stuff. And one thing I want to note is he had one little file card, index card. That's all he used for his press conference. The other guy, Jay Powell, used to come in with these big three-ring notebooks and, little yellow tabs to annotate stuff because he didn't know his stuff. And Warsh has been teaching school, business school at Stanford for years. And he worked at the Fed as a governor. And he was in the White House National Economic Council. Anyway, it was a very refreshing change. And I want to talk about what it means with John Carney, Breitbart News editor for economics and finance and co-author of the daily Breitbart Business Digest. Terrific read, folks. You should get it. And my pal E.J. Antoni, who's the economist and senior fellow at Unleash Prosperity and the Heritage Foundation, 2 stars. Gentlemen, thank you. John Carney, kick it off, because you're right. One of the things he wants, and he's going to get this, too much Federal Reserve yapping. So the numbers come out. And the number doesn't matter, right? If it's retail sales, a great number. Industrial production, manufacturing. I mean, the economy is really kicking in here. But the point is, people don't care about the numbers. They care what the Fed thinks the numbers mean. So I'm arguing that under Warsh, good news could be good news again, which is what Trump wants. But I think this yapping idea is very, very important.
2: I think that's absolutely right. What Kevin Warsh really wants to do is get away from this. There's a very circular thing that's been going on for a while now where markets try to figure out what does this mean to the Fed.
1: Right.
2: And then the Fed looks to markets for signals about what the data means. That's totally circular. It's very unhelpful. And what Kevin said because the reporters seemed super confused by his saying, I won't give forward guidance. And what he said is, I think people should look at we're all looking at the same data. Instead of trying to guess what is the latest words from the Fed mean, let's say what's actually going on with the economy and make decisions based on that.
1: That's a really important point. I call them flyover Reserve Bank presidents, regional Reserve Bank presidents, and they all have something to say and they get covered in the media and they shouldn't. I mean, they just shouldn't, and they ought to keep their yap shut. And he didn't even cast his vote on the dot plot, which is part of the, future guidance, forward guidance baloney. I mean, EJ, here's the thing. You tell me if I'm wrong, but I'm looking at these numbers, and the economy is kicking in. And even then, like the GDP now is whatever it is, 3%. I think that's going to be short, low. Oil prices are coming down. Gasoline prices are coming down. By the way, $3.95 gas, AAA, it's going to fall all the way toward $3, where it was a year ago when oil was $75 like it is today. You've got a terrific economy. Don't let the Fed spoil it. And here's the other point. He said you can have growth and low inflation price stability coexisting. So the Phillips curve is dead. Now, we've tried to kill it many times. But that's another major reform, EJ. Let people decide for themselves how the economy is, and the Fed shouldn't take away the punch bowl just because the economy is strong. Those are huge reforms right there.
3: Absolutely, Larry. And I think part of the irony here is the fact that he has sent a very clear signal to all of the reporters and market participants broadly regarding monetary policy, that he is not a Keynesian, that he doesn't believe in that Keynesian fallacy of the trade-off between unemployment and inflation. And yet, what is everyone talking about in the media? Is he a hawk? Is he a dove? Right? They're talking about how, he's a hawk in dove's clothing, and they use all these other silly analogies, but they're missing the whole point, Larry, which is that He is neither a hawk nor a dove, because that whole distinction is part of that very same Keynesian fallacy. He does not believe that just because the economy is growing, that it's somehow going to cause prices to rise. In fact, it does the opposite. During the period of this nation's history, when we had our highest levels of sustained economic growth, that's basically the period from the end of the Civil War until the Fed was created in 1913. During that time, you didn't have any inflation at all. Mm. You might have had some inflation a year here or a year there. But if you look at over that entire period of time, prices actually fell a fraction of a percent per annum on average. And again, that was the time when we had our fastest sustained levels of economic growth. So once more, this whole idea that there is somehow a trade-off between unemployment and inflation, that somehow you have to kill a strong economy so that prices don't rise too quickly, right, it's utter nonsense, and he understands that.
1: You know, I'm looking at some of these numbers. On the supply side, for example, manufacturing over the last 3 months is growing at 4% at an annual rate. That is very big. Business equipment investment, CapEx, which is really the seed corn for future growth, 9.7% at an annual rate last 3 months. Now, demand side, retail sales growing. Last 3 months, core sales 8.7%. Year on year, 6.3%. Those are big numbers. Now, John Carney, inflation, he wants price stability. He made that point several times because the Jay Powell hadn't hit the target in 5 years, the 2% target. So what do you expect the Fed will do here, given the fact that the economy is humming and they want, you know, the new chairman wants to get back to the 2% target, John? How does this play out?
2: So I think the Fed does.

0: really actually have a reserve requirement anymore. All of that was supposed to be temporary. The theories behind them were what you do when interest rates are zero and you can't go any lower. So you do quantitative easing, you do forward communication. As he said, actually a year ago, he said, these are not appropriate for normal times. Mm. So I think, you know, in a sense, that's what he's trying to do is bring us back to normalcy. And it's going to take the market and, frankly, the media a little while to adjust to that. They're used to having the Fed hold their hand. There was no excuse for doing it anymore, but they kept doing it.
1: Didn't really do very much for growth, EJ, when you think about it. Really, since the year 2000, we've grown subpar. We used to grow, as you mentioned before. Actually, long-term growth in this country's been 3.5% per year after inflation, with virtually no inflation. So we haven't had that in the last 25 years. I think that Kevin Warsh is acutely sensitive to that. He wants growth with low inflation. So let the supply side run. I mean, actually, isn't he going to get a break, EJ? You got gasoline prices going to be coming down quite a bit. Energy deflation is going to help him, isn't it?
2: Yeah, I think so, Larry. And you know, look, you and John bring up such a great point with things like the balance sheet and how the Fed created all of these extraordinary measures and now is trying to continue them into ordinary times. And what that does is it basically doesn't allow you to return to ordinary monetary conditions. And tying into your comment on the slow economic growth that we have had since the Fed started doing all of this, which you're absolutely right, I think a big part of the reason for that is the Fed has been starving the private market for capital because now the private sector has to compete with the Fed for loanable funds. In other words, what the Fed has been doing, one of the things the Fed has been doing, is paying financial institutions to not lend money, or maybe more specifically, to lend their money to the Fed. You have all of these banks that now park literally trillions of dollars at the Fed instead of lending it out to the private sector, and the Fed is paying them a risk-free rate of return. So why wouldn't they do that? But again, that means that capital is not being put to work in the productive private sector. It's not going into machines, to plant, to equipment. It's not going into things, even non-tangibles like software. And that, once more, that is starving the private sector for capital.
1: So they have to
2: That is a big contributor to the slow economic growth.
1: They've got to deregulate, John Carney, deregulate bank reserve policy. I mean, in a sense, Warsh is really kind of a follower. You know, you mentioned George Shultz, who I know very well and was a mentor to Kevin Warsh out at Stanford. You're going to have some monetary discipline on the balance sheet. That's very important. And to hold down the monetary aggregates, that's very important. So you're not going to have these wild swings, you know, 30% growth in M2 and then falling down to zero, that which is crazy. But you have to deregulate, too. You're going to have to let banks, you know, let treasuries qualify as reserves again. That would help solve the problem. Don't worry about, you know, if there's no Fed, if there's no reserve requirements, there's no overnight reserve market. So you got to let the banks have more, you know, give them more capital without penalizing them for it. So the Fed should get rid of their treasuries and mortgage back. Let the banks hold that stuff if they want to hold it.
0: That's right. I think that this, the enormous balance sheet of, and one of the points I was trying to make is that when you read about these things, it sounds very interconnected, but it's all one. Mm. And EJ was hitting on this. It's about trying to get out of the dark ages of the crisis period and move us into a more modern, frankly, but also more traditional at the same time, way of doing central banking. Again, even I've done all the reading into the theory about why we ended up with the enormous bank, the central bank balance sheet, why they started doing forward communication. And it was all about the crisis. Mm-hmm. It was not meant to be applied when you have interest rates at 3.5% or 4%. This was what you do when interest rates got to zero. But like many things, there's sort of an inertia. Once you put this practice into place, it's hard to get rid of it. And the rationale for it kept changing. They kept coming up with new reasons why.

0: they needed to do it. And I love that Kevin just said, I'm not doing it. And he made good on it by not putting in the dot. No more dots.
1: I know. He didn't have his own dot. That's just a great move. But that's a signal to everybody else. And he was very collegial and, you know, humble. He didn't jam anything down. He was very, you can see the teacher in him. He's been teaching business school, I don't know, for a dozen years out at Stanford. You could see how that rubbed off so beautifully in that press conference. All right, let's take a quick break. John Carney, Breitbart, E.J. Antoni, Heritage, and Unleashed Prosperity. When I come back, we're going to talk about interest rates and the economy. Where's it going? I'm Kudlow. We'll be right back.
2: This is the Larry Kudlow Show. This is Moving America. Here's Jake Novak.
3: Tesla is making a comeback in a big way in Europe. New Tesla registrations soared by 655%. No, that's not a typo. Up 655% last month in France alone. Tesla's numbers are measured more reliably by registration data, so that's the number to look at. Those registrations tanked in 2024 and 2025 on the continent as buyers revolted against Musk's pro-Trump politics. But there's politics, and then there's money. Soaring gas prices have helped Europeans rearrange their priorities. The average price of 1 gallon of gasoline in France is now $8.30. And while those high prices make an argument for any make of EV, Tesla remains the most nimble and competitive electric car maker in the world. That includes Tesla's ability to adjust prices instantly, while the other major automakers take months to do that. When Musk's unpopularity emerged, Tesla lowered prices quickly, but now an adjustment higher may be in the works. With Movin' America, I'm Jake Novak.
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5: The Tony Awards can have a major financial impact on Broadway. Time will tell if this year's best revival, Ragtime, will break box office records, or if Schmigadoon's Tony for Best New Musical will ensure it's a hit. It'll certainly influence what tourists buy tickets for, but not all the time. Sure, winning 11 Tonys helped Hamilton break all kinds of records, but Wicked proved a Tony isn't everything. It lost Best Musical, yet went on to become one of the highest grossing and longest running Broadway shows ever. Taylor Swift's original song, I Knew It, I Knew You, for Pixar's Toy Story 5, became the biggest country single of 2026 and the largest first day soundtrack single in Apple's history. It was also the most streamed country song in a single day by a female artist on Spotify. And I remembered I loved you. Came back when it mattered, I saw you. Standing there in the light of the... Cooper Lawrence, Entertainment News, Worldwide News Network, New York.
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8: So we're talking about the new Fed chairman, Kevin Warsh. A breath of fresh air, change in so many policies. John Carney of Breitbart, E.J. Antoni of Unleash Prosperity, Committee to Unleash Prosperity and Heritage. Fellas, I'm looking at this morning's Wall Street Journal. Regulator spoke. So Michelle Bowman spoke at a Bank of America dinner, I guess Wednesday evening after their meeting. And this is like becoming a big deal. Nick Timiraos, of course. But let me see. 1, 2, 3, 4, 5. You have to get to the sixth paragraph of the story where it says it isn't clear if Bowman, who supervises banks for the Fed, violated those rules by attending the dinner. The policy adopted in 2011 by the rate-setting FOMC reaffirmed each year is silent on how those rules are enforced. Big deal, John. Big deal. You know, Bowman's a Trump appointee. I know her very well. Helped her get the spot as the head supervisor, vice chair. This is just one of these made-up things. And one more. I'm going to just do one. Also by Timiraos. Warsh's first task is to assess the AI boom. All right. What to do about it? The economy he inherited can be read two ways, and they turn on the artificial intelligence build-out, pumping demand into the economy. Electricity, data centers, chips. I mean, what? That's not, I mean, none of this is all makeup stuff. Nonsense. Go ahead, John. I want you to both comment on it. The economy is booming, supply and demand. It's widespread. It's not just AI boom. I mean, how about price stability? How about the balance sheet shrinkage? How about forward guidance that we've been talking about? No. Warsh's first task is to assess the AI boom? Really?
9: I agree with you on both points here. The Bowman thing seems ridiculous. When they quote a couple people who had been at this dinner, she didn't say anything about monetary policy. I can't see any. She was there with a couple, you know, career Fed officials were there as well. I don't see any, you know, this. I think this is a non-story. And that story about the AI boom, as you said, it talks about pumping up demand, and it really overlooks the thing that's really happening, which is a massive supply side expansion of U.S. capacity.
8: That's right.
9: That's the way Kevin's going to look at it. If people are reporting on the way Kevin Warsh is what he's doing, they need to at least understand his framework. He's looking at this as a supply side boom, not about excess demand.
8: That's exactly right. AJ, I'm sorry we've gone short because we went long in the first segment. But AJ, we're going to have some energy. I want to come back to this energy deflation. Strait of Hormuz opening up. It's going to really, you're going to get negative CPI prints in the next several months. By the way, John Carney may be right. It could start in June, but certainly July, August, September, EJ. That's a big boost to everything. Maybe even bring rates down. Oh, 10 seconds? No, can't. All right, we're dead. It's my fault. You guys are wonderful. We went too long in the first segment. Anyway, John Carney, Breitbart News, EJ Antoni, Unleashed Prosperity. I'm Kudlow. We're going to talk to Ambassador Robert O'Brien about Iran in just a few moments, folks. Please stick around.
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15: ABC News, I'm Dave Packer. Vice President J.D. Vance traveling to Switzerland today to continue talks with the Iranians. It comes as Iran says it shut down the Strait of Hormuz because of Israel's actions in Lebanon. ABC News CNews contributor and former Deputy Assistant Secretary of Defense for the Middle East, Mick Mulroy, saying that Tehran may be delaying negotiations.
16: They can wait us out and hope that they get another administration in the future that's more aligned with what they're willing to agree to, if anything, because they haven't even agreed to give up their enrichment program.
15: An investigation underway north of London after two trains collided, killing a train driver, injuring dozens of others. Mississippi under a state of emergency right now after the remnants of Tropical Storm Arthur unleashed torrential rain. Thousands remain without power. Meanwhile, in San Antonio, Texas, first responders carrying out multiple water rescues. Waterways there are overflowing. This is ABC News.
4: Hi, it's Matt from the WGAN Morning News. We're going to be back again on Monday, and we'll be continuing to break down the final ranked choice voting tabulations from Friday, as well as the messy process that got us to that tally, with our friends from the Maine Wire for Maine Wire Mondays. Also, we want you to tell us, now that we actually have candidates, who do you think is going to win the Maine governor's race? 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
6: Now, your AccuWeather forecast.
17: Tonight, cloudy skies, low 56. Winds will be out of the west at 4 to 8 miles per hour. Clouds and sunshine on Father's Day. A shower and thunderstorm for the afternoon, the high at 73. Monday, cloudy with a couple of showers, high 72. Variable cloudiness and showers for us on Tuesday, high Tuesday afternoon at 74. I'm AccuWeather Steve Williams on Southern Maine's official weather station. 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
4: Americans could see a first-of-its-kind fight as they prepare to celebrate the country's 250th anniversary of independence. 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And he's old enough now, right? 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
9: For 7 days against Israel, that was a terrible thing. Then we got back into office. And we had Midnight Hammer and turned most of the most sophisticated nuclear facilities into rubble. Then we had Epic Fury. Then Scott Bessent came along with Economic Fury. And then the Israelis occupied Lebanon and took out the entire Hezbollah leadership with their airstrikes and their pagers and their walkie-talkies. And they occupied Lebanon all the way up to the Litani River. And so now Marco Rubio is overseeing peace talks between Lebanon and Israel for the first time ever. And now we have the MOU, and I point people to Section 8 of the MOU. The Islamic Republic of Iran reaffirms that it shall not procure or develop nuclear weapons. That's a surrender, and basically unconditional. And it goes on to say that dispose of the stockpile of enriched material pursuant to a mechanism to be decided. So we have an entire victory brought on by President Trump. Now, the regime hasn't changed, but keep in mind that the 200 or 300 of the top leaders are gone from the outset of Epic Fury. We've got their JV team in and their B team in. You know, they're trying to put up a fight, but They've actually surrendered. Now, again, people think that the Iranians will not adhere to the deal, and that may be the case. But President Trump has left the entire U.S. military on standby in the Middle East. And if these guys don't follow through on what they've agreed to do, if they don't turn over what President Trump calls the nuclear dust, he's going to hammer them. So again, Trump won, the USA won, and I don't know what all the hand-wringing is about.
8: And no money, no money.
9: No.
8: If they don't do it, no money. I mean, I agree. You know what? You just laid it out. That is my view. You and I are on the same page exactly. I'm glad to hear it. Both of us were worried when it first came out, but when you look at it, step back, look at the context you're creating. Trump is crippled. Iran's not going to be a factor for many years to come, regardless of what this MOU or whatever the final deal produces. I mean, that people don't, you know, it's funny, Robert. I'm looking at all these editorials from friends of ours, okay? But they don't mention what you just said. that we have destroyed their capabilities for years to come. Now, we'll see how this plays out.
9: The other thing about sanctions, Larry, and you point this out, but the sanctions were put on to deter them from having a nuclear weapon. If they turn over their enrichment materials, if they turn over their uranium and HBU and the nuclear dust, as President Trump calls it, then they get sanctions relief. That was always part of the deal.
8: Yep.
9: And look, as far as Lebanon goes, and people are upset about these, you know, us supporting our allies in Israel, we're supporting Israel. If Israel's hit, they can have self-defense. But remember, Hezbollah has also agreed to disarm. And that's a total victory for Israel. Now, Hezbollah's not disarming yet, and the Israelis are punishing

0: But the Lebanese government wants them to disarm too, and they're in negotiations with Marco Rubio in Washington right now to figure out how to disarm Hezbollah. So we have an agreement for Hezbollah to disarm and for the Iranians to give up their nukes. That's basically unconditional surrender in the Middle East. So if they comply with it, this is going to be Arthur Herman and I wrote this in an op-ed talking about the punitive expedition, several months ago. If President Trump eliminates the Iranian nuclear threat, it will be the most successful punitive expedition ever in U.S. history. And he'll be up there with FDR and Winston Churchill. Mm. And look, I think it will happen. But then again, if they don't comply, they get no money and they get hit again.
1: I think that the...
0: Stop the hand-wringing.
1: You're right. I like the word hand-wringing here because... It's like people, even conservatives, are not giving Trump any credit for the military and economic crushing, decimating of Iran. But B, they're not giving him any credit for good judgment. He's not going to make a deal. He's not going to make a deal that bolsters Iran. I mean, if they give him here, let me ask you this. In the paper this morning, humanitarian assistance from Qatar. $5 or $6 billion. It'll go central bank to central bank. It's earmarked money. Now, is that a problem? I don't know. We don't want to kill the Iranian people. It's the regime that we oppose. I don't see this as bailing the regime out. It's a couple billion dollars. I mean, I don't know. Maybe it's too much money too soon. What do you think about that?
0: Look, we didn't want the Iranians to get money like they did under the Obama nuclear deal. To use to expand their nuclear program or to spend on their proxies, the Houthis in Yemen, the Hamas in Gaza, Hezbollah in Lebanon. This money is not going to go to that. It's going to go to the Iranian people for humanitarian assistance. Some may be skimmed off from corruption, but it's not going to the nuclear program. We need to step back, Larry, for just a moment and understand what this was all about. America does not want, putting aside Israel, put aside the Middle East, America does not want Iran to have nuclear weapons. This whole operation was designed to eliminate the nuclear threat from Iran. And so far the Iranians have agreed, well, first of all, we militarily degraded it significantly, and they've now agreed to turn over the rest of it to America. If that happens, it's a tremendous success for the country, and it's a tremendous success for President Trump. And he's made this a red line. And you and I both know, unlike Obama, unlike Biden, Trump enforces his red line. Mm. And so if the Iranians go back on this in 60 days or 120 days, and everyone says you can't trust the Iranians, no one trusts the Iranians.
1: I agree.
0: But if they don't fulfill their agreement, they're going to get hammered. Again.
1: And they won't get any money.
0: There's zero funds, and they're going to get a bunch of bombs raining down on their economic engine, the cargo island, the oil export facility, the rail depots. They'll be totally finished if they don't do this. And they know it. And that's why they've surrendered.
1: I mean, I read the MOU. I've read it. I'm sure you have, too. Carefully. I've read it many times. I mean, everything in there is contingent on a final deal. And the final deal is, as you described it, getting rid of their nukes and the enriched uranium.
0: The MOU says, Larry, the United States of America and the Islamic Republic of Iran have agreed to resolve the disposition of the stockpile of enriched material pursuant to a mechanism.
1: Right.
0: The enriched material comes out of Iran. And if Iran doesn't do that, look, they might decide not to do it. They might. They're bad guys. I mean, they're evil. I've dealt with them as a hostage envoy. They're terrible people. They've killed hundreds of thousands of Americans. And if they go back on the deal, President Trump is going to enforce the deal, and he's going to hammer them.
1: Hmm. I don't know why people don't seem to understand that. I mean, I'd like this term hand-wringing. Look, we all wish that we could have had an end to the IRGC regime. Everybody wanted that. But it's not going to happen. I mean, we knocked out the first two layers. There's a third layer now. Trump seems to think he can do a little more business with the third layer. We will see. But the point is, you can't do what you can't do. All right. We would have preferred that the Iranian people rose up and took the regime out, but they can't. So you have to be some realistic about this. The key points are around the nuclear operations and the uranium. Those are the key points. So that all this is up in the air. Money, you know, peace, this, that, until those things are resolved. I mean, Robert O'Brien, they may not get resolved, okay? In which case, Trump and Vance have both said no money if they don't perform on what these nuclear stipulations are. What's so hard to understand about that?
0: It's not just no money. It's a return to hostilities. They're going to get hammered. They're going to lose all. They're going to lose everything.
1: Mm.
0: And it's the same with Hezbollah and Israel, for our friends in Israel who we love. And then President Trump and Bibi Netanyahu get along very well. I've seen them together many, many, many times. There's a difference of opinions, and they're both strong men, but they get along very well. President Trump is not going to leave Bibi Netanyahu and the state of Israel to the mercies of Hezbollah.
1: Right.
0: Hezbollah is either going to agree to disarm, as they said they would, or they're going to continue to get hammered by the Israelis. So, again, we're winning. Don't people want to snatch defeat from the jaws of victory? and remember, Larry, we're doing this without putting American boots on the ground. We're not putting our sons and daughters on patrol in Tehran. Mm. We're doing this offshore. It's a brilliant strategy, and it's not getting us into the Iraq-Afghanistan morass that we were in before.
1: Ambassador Robert O'Brien, speaking sense, former national security advisor, hostage expert, chairman of American Global Strategies, dear friend. Thank you, Robert. Great stuff. We'll take a quick break. We have Senator Rick Scott on the other side. Talk some more about all this. I'm Kudlow. Don't leave us, folks. We'll be right back.
2: Larry Kudlow. Any man can be a father, but it takes someone special to be a dad. This Father's Day, Red Apple Audio Networks celebrate the man who has always been there with a card that says what words sometimes can't.
3: I have to be honest with you folks. Father's Day is tough for me because my father was not in my life. So it's a lot of hit and miss. It's a lot of trial and error. It's a lot of hoping and praying that you're making the right decision. In terms of being a father, being a father is very rewarding, and here's why. You watch your children grow. Being a father is very challenging because oftentimes the buck stops with you for the final decision as it relates to your children, your wife, your family. It's an awesome responsibility, but it's one that I think if you talk to any father, none of us take it lightly.
2: Dad, thank you for your strength, your guidance, and your unconditional love. Happy Father's Day. June is Black Music Month. We don't just celebrate music, we feel it.
4: Elegant, commanding, and unmistakably glamorous.
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4: 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Then came a solo career that elevated her into global superstardom.
5: 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I don't
4: 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But Diana Ross wasn't just a singer. 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Diana Ross didn't just perform stardom, she embodied it.
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1: And we're going to jump right in with Senator Rick Scott, who's kind enough to come on. He just did Fox News with my pal Kelly McEnany. Senator Scott, thank you, sir. We appreciate that. You're a busy fellow. You look great on the TV thing. I just had Robert O'Brien on, former National Security Advisor. You know him. And he just said there's too much hand-wringing about this deal. If Iran doesn't produce on the nuclear promises, we'll withhold money and probably bomb them again. What do you think about this?
13: Yeah, absolutely. I mean, look, here's the way I look at it. Are we better off today than we were 6 months ago? You better believe it. Mm. I mean, what Trump has done, he's changed the Middle East. He blew the living daylights out of the nuclear program. He destroyed the ballistic missile program. He's set them back. Now, in the end, all right, we know who the good guys and bad guys are. They can change their stripes and be a good guy. It's up to them. It's up to them whether they want to change or not. It's up to them whether they continue to give money to Hezbollah and whether they continue to bomb Israel. So all we can do is use our best efforts, and Trump is doing it. I admire what he's doing.
1: I think that's great. I mean, there's just so much criticism coming from, you know, conservative supporters, and I'm sort of mounting a counterattack myself with, I didn't know your view, but I'm glad to hear your view. And I think that's right. And I'm stunned. People forget we've disabled Iran. I mean, their capabilities have been decimated for years to come.
13: Yeah. I mean, are we better off? Yes.
1: Yes.
13: They're not 3 weeks away from a nuclear weapon. They don't have the ability. They don't have the ability to target Americans. Now, we'll see if they change. I mean, Trump is giving them a shot to change. Right? Now, I don't know. I mean, am I expectations that they will? No. But guess what? He's doing the right thing. He's not putting boots on the ground. And, you know, Israel's doing the right thing. They're defending themselves when Hezbollah does the wrong thing. So we have a shot. This is the best shot for peace in the Middle East, like in my lifetime, right? Since Ayatollah took over 47 years ago and has been killing Americans.
1: 100%. Senator, switch gears. Will you ever get a vote in the Senate on the Save America voting reform, IDs? You know, looking at what California's played out, they can't even total up their election. Will you ever get a vote in the Senate on reform?
13: I've been in the Senate 7 years. This is the most popular bill with Republicans, Independents, and Democrats of any bill up out there, right? And we saw what happened with Spencer Pratt's race. So I talked to Trump about it yesterday. He is all in. We have got to secure these elections. We've been talking about it with my Republican colleagues. Let's break it down. Can we vote? Just pass voter ID, or just you have to be an American registered vote? So I invite Trump to lunch this coming Wednesday with the Republican senators. Let's figure out what can we do. Do we have the votes today? No. But can we get the, can we put the votes together to break it? Something they keep talking about. What can Trump do? What can we do? We've got to get this done for the American public and secure these elections.
1: Is there any chance of a reconciliation bill that would combine, I mean, funding for voter IDs, for example, photo IDs nationally, that qualifies under reconciliation. There's some bills on that, as you know. But also, withhold funds for all this corruption, Senator. All this corruption in the Medicaid. Go ahead.
13: Think about it, Larry, we have to. So the Democrats have said they are going to shut down government September 30. Mm-hmm. Okay, so we're going to go through this. They've done three times since Trump got elected. They're going to do it again. So we have to do one of two things. We have to figure out, we have to do it starting this week. We got to figure out how to pass a continuing resolution so they don't do it through election. Or we have to use reconciliation to fund the government like we had to use reconciliation to fund ICE and CBP. And when we do, we can deal with fraud. We can give incentives for people to improve their voting rolls. We can do a lot of incentives, and we can do carrots and sticks with money to try to improve our election laws. So I don't think we're going to have a choice. We got to do something. Our government will get shut down October 1.
1: Right, I agree. You're totally right. That's what the Democratic strategy is. I mean, the question is, Senator, where's the leadership? I mean, you need a bill, don't you? I mean, I need a reconciliation bill.
13: Yeah, we have to all come together and say we have to get this done. It's the right thing for our country. It's good policy, politics too. We don't want to shut down government. The Democrats do. It's our way to continue to fund them. Democrats want to shut down government. Democrats don't want to fund ICE and CBP. Democrats don't want to fund law enforcement. Democrats don't care about your life. And we Republicans, we are going to do it. So I think whether we have to give up recess time, well, we've got to get these things done for the American public. We've got to secure elections, and we've got to keep this country going. Trump is busting his butt to get the economy going. Democrats are trying to kill the economy every day.
1: The economy is growing. It's growing very, very well. And our new Fed chairman is not going to stop that. So that's a good point. Last one, Senator Scott. Is this housing bill that's gone through, is this a good bill? Is this going to really help the housing market, which the only part of the economy that's not picking up?
13: Well, I think of my lifetime, Larry. My best friend, 2 years out of high school, bought a house in the suburbs for $21,000. That house is 50 years older. That would be $250,000. In 242 cities in this country, starter homes are $1 million. Here's the only two things that are going to help that. Balance the budget, get interest rates down. That's number one. Number two is local governments are the ones that are causing housing prices to go up because there's stupid rules and regulations. The federal government can't do anything about it. It'd be great if we could, but it's not. We can do interest rates, but we can't do local regulations that are destroying the cost of housing.
1: Would it help to ease up, capital gains taxes? Maybe you could double the eligibility.
13: Absolutely. I've got a bill called the American Dream Act. Let's give them a tax break for their down payments for starter homes. Oh. You know, let them put that money in a Roth IRA so they don't have to pay taxes on it so they can do that. That's something the federal government could do. You're right. Tax policy we can do, but I've not supported the housing bill because I don't see how it's going to reduce the cost of housing. That's the problem. Costs are too high. It's all government. Government, government, government.
1: Yeah, you're right.
13: You don't need more government.
1: I know. And we shouldn't restrict private lenders worry about private equity companies. They're not the problem. It'd be nice to get mortgage rates back below 6%. And I think that, that might be coming. It's gone up to 6.5%. We had it down below 6.
13: Kevin Warsh is great.
1: Yeah.
13: Kevin's going to do a great job at the Fed.
1: You know, Senator, very few people speak as clearly as you do. I just want to say that. Lay it right out, and I just love that. And it informs all of our listeners, so thank you. Senator Rick Scott of Florida, true leader. Thank you, sir. Folks, we're going to take a break. And the other side, we're going to do some stock market work. Stock market is hot as a pistol. I'm Kudlow. We'll be right back.
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19: From ABC News, I'm Dave Packer. Closed for business. Iran now saying they've shut down the Strait of Hormuz, putting the current ceasefire deal in jeopardy. Iranian state TV saying it's in response to Israel's continued strikes in Lebanon. Now, Israel's not a party to the ceasefire deal, and Israeli Prime Minister Benjamin Netanyahu has indicated that he wasn't ready to end the war. Executive Vice President at the Quincy Institute, Trita Parsi.
20: The Israelis under Netanyahu are dead set to sabotage it, and they have a very fast track towards being able to sabotage this by continuing their invasion and bombardment of southern Lebanon.
19: Vice President J.D. Vance traveling to Switzerland today to participate in negotiations with Iran, speaking on the tarmac.
21: We'll have a couple days to talk. We're trying to get this thing kicked off in the right way. There's a lot to discuss, but we're going to go through it all.
19: Vance will be joined in Geneva by Special Envoy Steve Witkoff and Jared Kushner. Thunder in Biloxi, Mississippi, and flooding across the South after the remnants of Tropical Storm Arthur tore through. Mississippi's under a state of emergency for flash flooding and rounds of rain from Texas to Alabama. An FBI manhunt underway after a string of highway shootings around the Kansas City area. Police say 22-year-old Oscar Sanchez Munoz shot multiple people along two interstates, killing one, injuring four others. Carolina hockey fans known as Caniacs celebrating the Stanley Cup champion Hurricanes with a victory parade and rally in Raleigh today. The Canes hosted their second Stanley Cup in franchise history Sunday after defeating the Las Vegas Golden Knights. Carolina Hurricanes captain and MVP Jordan Staal thanking fans.
22: You guys brought it, baby, every night, all season long, and in the playoffs, That arena, that atmosphere, that passion from you guys, I felt it. You saw it in my eyes, and I saw it in all your eyes. I could see it. I could feel it. You guys nailed it. And so thank you.
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19: Officials in the UK say a collision between two passenger trains killed an operator and left more than 80 people hospitalized. It happened Friday night in central England. Officials say nine people are in critical condition. British Transport Police Chief Constable Lucy D'Orsi saying,
0: Specialist investigators from British Transport Police are working with colleagues at the Rail Accident Investigation Branch to gather the facts and determine what has happened.
19: Now we continue to learn more about this heartbreaking story out of Texas, where an 18-year-old, Carmelo Anthony, was sentenced to 35 years in prison for the murder of 17-year-old Austin Metcalf at a track meet last year. ABC's Olivia Rubin.
2: In newly released 911 calls, you can hear the chaos and heartbreak.
3: My friend just got stabbed. Need to send an ambulance right now.
2: Metcalf's twin brother right there.
3: Come on, Austin. Come on, Austin. Come on, baby. Come on, you got this, bro.
2: The case quickly drawing national headlines, fueled by a social media debate over the races of the two men and whether Anthony...
4: He put his hands on me. I told him not to. He put his hands on me.
2: ...felt any remorse.
19: Here in New York City, horse carriage rides, a fixture in Central Park for decades, temporarily suspended following the death of an 18-year-old tourist. The horse bolted when the driver jumped off to take pictures of the passengers, the carriage crashing into another one and then turning on its side. Dave Packer, ABC News.
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5: Now, your AccuWeather forecast.
25: Tonight, cloudy skies, low 56. Winds will be out of the west at 4 to 8 miles per hour. Clouds and sunshine on Father's Day. A shower and thunderstorm for the afternoon, the high at 73. Monday, cloudy with a couple of showers, high 72. Variable cloudiness and showers for us on Tuesday, high Tuesday afternoon at 74. I'm AccuWeather Steve Williams on Southern Maine's official weather station. 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
1: 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Name of the show is Kudlow. And it runs 4 to 5 p.m. every day, Monday through Friday. If you can't get there at 4, you can just text your favorite 9-year-old. And she will show you how to DVR the show. You'll never miss a thing, including a roaring stock market. A roaring stock market. Records across the, Dow, NASDAQ, S&P 500. Oil and energy prices coming down. Gasoline prices coming down. Profits are very strong. No matter what some of these media outlets say, this is an awfully good situation. So let's talk about it with our experts. Nancy Tengler, who's the CEO and Chief Investment Officer of Laffer Tengler Investments. With a heck of a good record down through the years. Nancy's book is The Women's Guide to Successful Investing. And Pete Najarian, co-founder of Market Rebellion and Option Monster. I love it when Pete comes on. I go right to CBOE VIX Index, only 16, looks pretty good. Mm-hmm. It's what you taught me. Profits are the mother's milk of stocks. But the VIX index is very important. So how do you read it, Pete? I mean, it just looks so good, but I don't know. Tell me.
27: No, the indicators are absolutely fantastic. We've been watching that volatility index. Obviously, it spiked big time over the last previous months. But of late, we've been actually just going in this same direction, Larry. And, you know, over the last month, it's still down another 7%. So pretty impressive. And, you know, you look at the year to date and yes, it's still up a little bit, elevated a little bit, but I'm not as worried about that because of where we sit right now. We're just above 16. Call it somewhere between 16 and a half and 17. And yes, we've had a pop here and there over 20, but it doesn't seem to last very long. So the last time we had anything lasting actually goes back to March and April. Yeah, we had volatility and for all the right reasons. But now, especially as we're watching the price of crude just come down, Larry, we're seeing the same thing reacting with the volatility index, which has been going in that same direction. And it's really opened up things, and I think it's given people a lot more comfort about what we're seeing it within the markets and all these amazing records that we're hitting, it seems like, every single day.
1: Crude, West Texas down 35%, and gasoline is following suit. It's down, I guess, 12 or 13%, $3.95 nationwide, AAA, Nancy. And I mean, it's going to come down. Deal with it. People won't. I don't know how. You're going to get negative CPI readings. Okay? I'm just saying. I mean, unless the world turns over, you're going to get negative CPI readings. Probably for the next 3 months, 4 months, as gasoline gradually but steadily goes down to about, I don't know, $3.20, for example, where it was a year ago. I mean, Nancy Tengler, I don't. Here's one. Wall Street Journal today. Another one. And not only not dealing with energy. Warsh's first task is to assess the AI boom. So this is Nick Timiraos at his worst. And let me get this right. Technological advances are inflationary? What?
6: I saw that.
1: I just, really? And I'm making this whole article here. It's probably, I don't know, 1,200 some odd words. Will the build-out cool or stoke price pressure? First of all, technology advances are inherently deflationary. There's like a there's a 200 or 300 year history. There's probably a 2,000 or 3,000 year history of this. Okay.
6: Yeah.
1: The other point is monetary policy controls inflation, not technology advances, which Warsh said, even though Timiraos won't do it. Wait, so help me, Nancy Tengler. What do I do here? I'm losing my mind slowly but surely here in hour three.
6: You know, it's kind of like everything right now. You have people that are opining that have not lived through previous cycles,
1: right,
6: or they were appointed to the Fed for reasons other than their economic prowess. So you've got a Fed that's been expanding the balance sheet. These are the hawks. They voted to expand the balance sheet in December, and we've purchased something like, I don't know, $300 billion in treasuries on the balance sheet. But they think rates should stay higher, which is completely contradictory. And then you've got folks who are saying, I read this new thing and I laughed out loud that technology is inflationary. And yet we have, as you've pointed out, millennia of history showing the opposite. Here's the best worded essay I think we've seen in the last 10 years, and that's the 162 words that Kevin Warsh made in his statement. 162, lowest since Greenspan. And I think that's important. I think he's hearkening back to Greenspan, who understood the disinflationary byproducts of technology. And that is what we're seeing. We've seen productivity stay up. Not only do you have oil coming in, but you've got housing that has been in declining materially. And so I think Pete's right. The VIX is showing us, and even last week, you know, it was up ahead of SpaceX, and then it came in despite, you know, the quotes that that he was so hawkish, Kevin Warsh. I love that he's reforming the Fed. I love that they're going to talk less. Give me Greenspan and Wayne Angel, and I'll be happy out, you know, extrapolate that out for the next 5 years.
1: By the way, Warsh is a commodity watcher. He's also a money supply watcher, which two disciplines that you never read about anymore. You mentioned Wayne Angel, who used both disciplines we've used, you and I and Arthur have used both disciplines. You have to keep an eye on it. Incidentally, the dollar is rising. It's back to what I call par, 100 on the ice. Let me see. It's actually a tiny bit above that. Yeah, 185. So that's good. You got a steady dollar. That's counter-inflationary. But again, unless we're all wrong about the Hormuz situation, I don't think so. Ships are getting

0: month. That's pretty good. And there's a possibility that I think it could get back to where we had been, you know, in the 60s somewhere. So we get back there, all the things that you were saying, Larry, are true. I think we will see the CPI look a lot different than it has been and so forth. So I just view it as that has been the biggest problem that we've had when we're talking about all the inflation and how high things are. It's been really wrapped around energy, and now as energy is dropping, that's going to be a big positive, I think, for the markets, just like it has been, and it continues to be.
1: Got to be.
0: Yep.
1: Got to be. Unless the whole thing turns around in the Middle East, and right. I don't believe it will. Gold is way down, Nancy Tengler. Silver is way down. By the way, farm commodities are way down. Copper is still holding up, Dr. Copper, because the economy is good. But, I mean, Kevin Warsh, he's bringing back a sort of monetarist discipline. You know, your point about expanding the balance sheet, I don't know that I understand exactly why the balance sheet has picked up a bit. I think it has more to do with Treasury cash management than anything else. But I'm not sure I understand it. But the point is, if you're going to expand the monetary base, and why raise rates? If you want easier money, you want easier money.
2: Right.
1: If you're going to contract the monetary base, that's fine. And I think that's what Warsh wants. He wants a smaller base, fewer assets at the Fed, probably let interest rates do what they're going to do. And if these market rates come down, he'll follow it down. I think he's a market-driven guy. And he looks at these other disciplines, money supply, commodities. I don't know. I may be missing something here. He's an inflation hawk, yeah, but that just means he's not going to expand the balance sheet and the money supply. He's not going to do that.
2: Well, and his preferred metric is the trimmed mean, you know, PCE, and that's at 2.35%. So, you know, I think when we got into trouble was when we had this group of individuals who really don't live in the real world, that is the Federal Open Market Committee, and they were looking at, you know, at forward guidance, but they were really looking backwards to come up with forward guidance. Mm. And then, you know, blinking an eye over at the market to see what the market thought of it all. And I think his position that there will be no more forward guidance, or at least not from him, and that the dot plot, as we all know, is rubbish. And just return to common sense. You know, you and I were on during the period when the money supply was expanding in 2021, 2022, and it expanded by 22%. And I said, and I think you agreed, or maybe you didn't, but that we would see somewhere around 20% inflation. And that's, in fact, what we saw, because you're absolutely right. The expansion of money supply is what drives goods inflation.
1: Yeah.
2: And so I think the fact that he's paying attention to that he understands that, and he also understands the power of productivity. I love the task force. Like, mm-hmm. I'm volunteering for any one of them, but I'd like to be on productivity. I won't be, but I think that is a great thing.
1: I'll write you in.
2: People.
1: I'll tell them. I'll write you in. You'd be very good.
2: Well, I think real world perspective would add a tremendous amount. Meanwhile, the market's reading all this and going, I think this is good. Earnings growth 22%, market's up, you know, 10 to 15, depending on which index you use. This is very different from the 90s when earnings growth was running at, I don't know, 65%, and we were up 220% from 95 to 1999. That is not the case now. Earnings growth is keeping up with the market or even producing more return. And so I think that's exciting, because that means this bull market is young. I mean, I'd love to know what Pete thinks, because he's like in the weeds on all the important things like commodities and options, but or maybe the only important thing, options. But anyway.
1: You know, we got to take a break, but there is deflation in the system. I'm just – because people won't agree with this, but there is commodity prices are coming down, led by energy, but not only energy. Look carefully at the CRB index, and you'll see that thing's coming down. Gold and silver are coming down. The only thing really holding up is copper, and some critical minerals are, because of the economy, is strong. But there's

0: deflationary pressures developing. And my guess is Warsh will appreciate that. And we will see CPIs, what you haven't seen in a long time. They're going to turn negative. Monthly CPIs are going to turn negative. It's a movie coming here soon. People need to watch it. Let's take a break. We'll get some more. Get some specific ways to make money. Nancy Tengler of Laffer Tengler Investments, Pete Najarian, Market Rebellion, Option Monster, and VIX. I'm Kudlow. We'll be right back.
1: This is the Larry Kudlow Show. Your health matters. Now, here's Yana Derulis.
2: Researchers at McMaster University have discovered a promising new antibiotic called manicomycin that kills several dangerous drug-resistant bacteria, including E. coli, Salmonella, and Klebsiella. Published in Nature, the study found that the compound attacks bacteria in a completely new way, targeting a vulnerability that current antibiotics don't use. Craving something healthy and delicious? Traditional Asian diet is packed with veggies, fish, soy, and tea, and is linked to a lower risk of heart disease, diabetes, obesity, and even cancer. Try going Asian a few nights a week for long-term wellness benefits. And here's a fun fact. Former President Bill Clinton ditched Big Macs for broccoli and dropped 20 pounds on a plant-based diet. He was even named PETA's Person of the Year. Your health matters. I'm Yana Derulis for the Worldwide News Network, New York.
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11: Every Friday, we share our two passions, coffee and politics. But it's the cellular color thing. I'm going to begin there.
12: Right.
11: Somebody needs to answer for me the question of why him doing this stuff and getting not only nailed in the first place and brought to jail and everything that happened as he first got arrested. How is it that these things are happening and people in Augusta are not literally, I mean, can somebody grandstand? Am I asking for a politician to grandstand over something? I guess I am.
12: Whenever this happens again, and it's happened, what, three times, as you said, in the last, like, sorry.
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11: 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Don't feel bad.
12: And so I think that's the reaction. It's like, oh my God.
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0: Nancy Tengler, what's your investment strategy here, given all the things we've been talking about?
14: Yeah, well, I think you still want to be long old economy companies pivoting to the new technologies, and there's a bunch in pharmaceuticals, industrials, consumer discretionary and staples. But also, I think housing is starting, well, I think it looks interesting here. We started adding to it at the end of last year, put it in our ETF, TGLR, put it in our 6 for 26, and by it, I mean D.R. Horton. But Congress is finally acting, which was what we thought they would do a little sooner, on deregulating community banks. I think this president understands housing has to show some sign of improvement before the midterm. So I think you want to, anything housing, Home Depot, Sherwin-Williams, any of the housing names, I think look really interesting in here.
0: What was the deregulating community banks?
14: Yeah, they're going to, you know, give them more leeway under $6 billion in terms of making loans and how they make the loans. Huh. And then the reciprocal deposits are going to go from being considered brokered to just deposits. I think all of that matters to stimulate the first-time buyer in particular. And that's what D.R. Horton is really a play on that. And then geography, Southwest, Southeast.
0: Huh. Pete and Jerry, what are you thinking?
15: I think that there's some really interesting areas out there, Larry. I know that they've run amazingly fast to the upside, but I still think that there's plenty more because it's just sort of starting. But I look at all this AI talk, right? And like you guys, I mean, I can absorb only so much of it. and it's an absolutely incredible topic to talk about. But I will give you this. I think some of the best trades in the AI world are trades that all three of us and many, many other people out there would fully understand. Caterpillar, Generac, these types of names. And nobody talks about that. And I love trying to dig deep in to find something that actually makes more sense, where I know the company, they already are a very solid company, but this is just a huge growth area for them. And the energy demand, the prime power generation that comes here to the hyperscalers for data centers and so forth, with Generac and Caterpillar, this is the next huge growth area, and it's already starting to show up. Caterpillar has just flown to the upside. Generac has done very, very well. Generac's just a little less expensive, I would say, when I look at the PE, so I like that. But it's just another way to look at AI, where you're not just pinned to just AI. You have other parts of the world covered as well, and that's what I like so much about that trade.
0: So this is the, if I understand this theory, this is the application of AI. In other words, AI is fast. I think of it as ultra-fast information. That's the way I think of it. And, you know, much, much greater facility in manipulating information. So you're saying these older industrial companies are using, applying AI to their business. Yes? No? Oh, we're out. That's it. Anyway, I think that's the interpretation of the story. Thank you to Pete Najarian, and thank you to Nancy Tengler. And we're going to do Money and Politics, Liz Peek, Steve Moore, coming up next.
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17: A Shania Twain biopic is officially heading to the big screen, but it's okay. Shania herself is involved. The film is simply called Shania. It'll tell the story of Twain's remarkable journey from a difficult childhood in Ontario to becoming one of the biggest selling female artists in music history, making her a global superstar. Masters of the Universe hits theaters this week. One of Hollywood's biggest nostalgia moments of the summer is finally arriving.
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17: The movie features Jared Leto and Idris Elba. It's considered one of the most anticipated franchise revivals of 2026. Rapper Drake has achieved an odd but prestigious milestone. He's now had at least one song reach every single chart position from number 1 through number 40 on the Billboard Hot 100. Cooper Lawrence, Entertainment News, Worldwide News Network, New York.
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20: ABC News, I'm Dave Packer. Vice President J.D. Vance traveling to Switzerland to continue talks with the Iranians. This comes as Iran says it's shut down the Strait of Hormuz again. Now, this is because of Israel's actions in Lebanon. ABC News senior White House correspondent Selena Wang.
21: Central Command says 55 commercial ships traveled through the strait on Saturday, the most in a single day since early in the war, but still below the 100 to 120 daily pre-war average. And tonight, it's unclear if traffic has changed after Iran's announcement.
20: An Italian tourist reported dead after a large fire at a resort in the Dominican Republic, reports of an unknown number of injuries. Social media, on a post tonight, President Trump blaming vandals for the green algae and peeling liner paint in the newly renovated Lincoln Memorial reflecting pool, and said the pool will now have to be partially drained to repair it. Total repair cost so far for the no-bid contract, $14.6 million taxpayer dollars. This is ABC News.
11: Hi, it's Matt from the WGAN Morning News. We're going to be back again on Monday, and we'll be continuing to break down the final ranked choice voting tabulations from Friday, as well as the messy process that got us to that tally, with our friends from the Main Wire for Main Wire Mondays. 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
1: Now, your AccuWeather forecast.
22: Tonight, cloudy skies, low 56, winds will be out of the west at 4 to 8 miles per hour, clouds and sunshine on Father's Day, a shower and thunderstorm for the afternoon, the high at 73, Monday, cloudy with a couple of showers, high 72, variable cloudiness and showers for us on Tuesday, high Tuesday afternoon at 74. I'm AccuWeather Steve Williams on Southern Maine's official weather station, News Radio 98.5 FM and AM 560, WGAN.
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11: This is going to result in, I think, one of the most in-depth investigations that the Maine Wire has ever done. 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
2: This sounds terrible to say, but I think Americans are much more concerned about the price of gasoline and what they read about inflation than they are about the plight of the Iranian people. That's a harsh reality, but I think it's true. I don't think that President Trump has accomplished what he set out to accomplish in Iran. I agree that there's too much hand-wringing. It isn't a great-looking deal at this moment. I think part of the problem, Larry, is that there's infighting taking place in Iran. The IRGC says they're closing the strait. The government says no, they're not. So that's their problem. But I would say that getting oil prices down, better inflation numbers, that's good for the midterms.
3: I agree. I agree with he may not look. He realistically, you can't get regime change. He tried. He bombed the hell out of him. I mean, Steve Moore. You know what? If they don't the crux of this deal is the nukes. The nuclear dust and the nuclear weapons, which at the moment have been totally decimated, are incapable of doing anything. Now, if they don't make progress in the next 60 days or 90 days or 120 days, they're not going to get any money. He might even have to bomb them after the midterms, but he's not going to give them any money. I mean, he's come a long way on Iran. Look, their income, it's not the Iran that it was 6 months or 12 months ago, actually, if you include the midnight bombing, midnight blue bombing and so forth. So I think gasoline prices back down, Iran incapacitated, no boots on the ground, very, very low casualties. I think it's a plus.
4: So I agree with that, and you know, every once in a while I do my penance and I go on Abby Phillips' show on CNN, and I did it this week, and the day after that, you know, deal was announced, and you know, it was four against one as usual, and you know, what did Trump accomplish? What did he do here? Nothing, you know, we've accomplished nothing. And I said, well, wait a minute, you know, what are you talking about? You're the people of the last 50 years have been talking about, you know, nuclear war and preventing nuclear war, and that's exactly what Trump has done. It looks like he has disabled the nuclear, you know, look, I'm not an expert on this stuff, but the fact that, and you've made this point many times, Larry, and Arthur makes it a lot too, Laffer, that what is the discounted present value to the world of taking away the nuclear weapons of Iran?
3: Right.
4: I mean, this isn't a little thing. This could save millions of lives. So, I think he has accomplished stuff. I do think he panicked a little bit with that. I did not like that speech. I don't want to be the Herbert Hoover and stuff. I mean, come on. We got a strong economy right now. It is on the verge of booming. And as you and I talked about on your show the other day, not only are we going to see lower oil prices, but my God, the productivity numbers in terms of what businesses are doing with the AI revolution is going to drive down costs. And I think you said maybe we can get to zero inflation. Maybe. I mean, you might be right about that.
3: We're going to have negative prints. We're going to have negative.
4: I don't know if I'd go that far.
3: No, I'm telling you, the gasoline it's a big thing. And it's going to help Kevin Warsh's job enormously. But on the productivity point, let me talk about that. We talked about it a little bit with the stock market people. You got this article, Nick Timiraos of the Wall Street Journal.
4: So terrible article.
3: Exactly. That's right. So let me get this right, Liz. Technology advances are inflationary? Really? Over the last 2,000 or 3,000 years, has anybody looked at the facts? Liz Peek, I ask you.
2: Yeah, that just seems preposterous to me. I actually think that the whole reaction to Kevin Warsh and his press conference is people really not doing their homework. Number one, well, what a surprise. Kevin Warsh is a hawk. Well, yeah, that's what he's been his entire career. So, but the point is, now we are at a point, as you guys are saying, where the AI revolution can mollify even a hawk, because indeed it's going to bring prices down. That's what Kevin Warsh has been saying, if anyone's been listening to him, is the argument for rate hikes really isn't very solid because there are a lot of places where inflation is going to be reduced. And, of course, on headline because of oil prices coming down. So now we've gone from, oh, my gosh, he's a dove, he's a Trump puppet, to now he's a hawk, and rates are going to go up three times for the next year. Right. Gosh, I mean, does anyone actually read this guy and pay attention? There's no argument at all that rate hikes are going to go up. That's what futures are saying now. I think that's wrong.
3: By the way, if you just look at the facts, the productivity numbers, four-quarter change, are growing at close to 3%. It's not a theory. Just look at look at the releases.
2: The reality.
3: From the Bureau of Labor Statistics. It's happening. This article, I mean, it's just incredible.
4: Yeah. Well, you know what, Larry? Nick Timorous wrote that piece. You know who his best friend in the whole world is? Jerome Powell.
3: I was just going to say Jay Powell. You and I are, same.
2: That's very funny.
4: Right. He misses Jerome Powell already.
3: I know. He tried to martyr Jay Powell as much as he could. And Tim Reyes personally, he's sort of a nice kid. You know, he's a young guy.
4: Right.
3: He's a nice kid. But he's just kidding.
4: He doesn't understand economics.
3: That's right. No, I agree. It's just unbelievable stuff. The actual numbers. Liz, I know my biases. You know my biases. But the reality is I'm looking at the data. The data are saying I have the sheets right in front of me. 2.9% last four quarters. Unit labor costs, which drive profits, 1.2 for heaven's sakes. That's not inflationary. 1.2. That's the whole cost structure of the economy. 1.2. Not the price structure, the cost structure. But it's very low. It hasn't been this low in a long time.
2: I agree. And I think that's one reason I mentioned on the show the other day, the fact that CEO confidence is going up.
3: Which is kind of interesting.
2: Interesting in light of, the Iranian war and all the uncertainty about that. And also, I'd say uncertainty about tariffs because they haven't gone away. And I think it's kind of unclear what the next iteration looks like. But CEOs are optimistic because they have a brand new weapon in their arsenal of profit growth, and that's AI. There's just really no way of getting around that. It doesn't mean that you're laying off huge numbers of people. It's that your people are so much more productive.
4: That's right.
2: And yes, you probably don't have to increase your staff as much as you may have expected. But guess what? That's showing up in pretty good profit expectations across the board.
3: So I should, Liz, you know, you're like an old fashion throwback. So I like the CEO confidence. No. I have such a jaundiced view of CEOs. Like, I think they're all libs. Not all of them, but 80% of them are libs. And they belong to the business roundtable and they have liberal lunches and liberal dinners. And I interviewed Trump in front of one of the biggest turnouts of the business round. But should I trust CEOs? I guess that's what I'm asking. It's just such a jaundiced view of them.
2: Well, I think that jaundiced view is fed by the fact that under the Biden administration, and also I'd argue the Obama administrations, you had to toe the political line.
3: Yeah.
2: And maybe many of them actually thought that was right. And by the way, if you talk to CEOs, they're kind of scared to death of their younger employees who are so woke and they demand that management take a stand and all that kind of came to a head with the George Floyd problem. But, you know, at the end of the day, they want to grow their businesses. They want to make more money. The reason that the tech guys all got behind Trump is not because, in my view, not because they were afraid of Trump. They knew he was going to be good for business. And, you know, guess what? They're all trying to manage in a highly regulatory environment. Even AI has regulated and will be in many ways. Not yet, but, you know, it'll come somehow.
3: I had that guy. I was just going to say, David Sachs is kind of the ringleader of the Silicon Valley crowd. And he's thrown in with Trump. I had him on the show, I guess it was last week. He was very, very good. I mean, he's a rare bird. He's like a free market libertarian. But I guess many of the Silicon Valley's people are libertarian.
2: I think so.
3: They don't. So in a sense, they can live with Trump. Trump's not going to crack down on AI. I don't see it.
2: No, but his whole approach to low regulatory, low tax, pro-business, and by the way, and defending our tech companies against European taxation and things like that. You know, Biden was very willing to walk into these sort of globalist tax agreements and structures, which are very bad for American companies always, because Europeans are basically, it's like Willie Sutton, where's the money? Let's go get it. The money's in the United States right now, and they know that.
3: And so is the technology companies.
2: But for sure.
3: Steve, were you saying something back there? I think we lost.
4: Sorry, can you hear me now?
3: Gotcha.
4: Oh, sorry. All I was saying that I think the culture of the CEOs has become pro-Trump. They realize he's pro-profits, pro-growth, pro-technology, although the kind of second-tier workers in Silicon Valley are all liberals.
3: Right.
2: Yeah, I agree with that.
3: Well, I hope you're right. I mean, it's good. It's good. Liz, you mean me restoring my confidence in CEOs. I'm thinking about it.
2: Larry, they have to sound the liberal line, because otherwise they'll get raked across the coals by the New York Times, by their young employees. They're very public people. But look at Jamie Dimon. I mean, he kind of walks a fine line. But the reality is he shows up at the Reagan library.
4: Well, look at Larry Fink, for goodness sakes.
2: And I mean, even more so. Exactly. Yeah.
3: All right. I'm going to read too many. I've been to too many. I used to go with Trump to the business roundtable in the first term.
4: That's right.
3: And that was hard. I got to tell you, it was. You know, there are a few hardcores. I mean, sure, the oil and gas people are hardcore, and the old industry people tend to be very hardcore. But bankers, not financial people, not good. Techie people, not good. But maybe that's changing.
4: Yeah, but they like to make money.
3: Yeah, I guess. Even CEOs like to make money, don't they? All right. We're going to take a quick break. Liz, we should talk about this when we do your B of A thing on Monday. It's very funny. Anyway, Liz Peeks here at Fox News. Steve Moore's radio show coming up right after this show. Most of these same radio stations. I'm Kudlow. We'll be right back.
5: Larry Kudlow. 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Here's Jake Novak.
6: March 2nd, 1946, General Douglas MacArthur announces the adoption of a constitution for the new Japanese government. MacArthur had been serving as the military governor of the country since the U.S. defeated imperialist Japan in World War II the previous August. The constitution proved that MacArthur, arguably the greatest strategist in American military history, was also adept at nation building. One item MacArthur pushed the Japanese to reluctantly accept in that constitution was giving the vote to women. MacArthur may or may not have been personally interested in women's rights, but he did know that the old Japanese imperial tendencies would likely return unless some new blood, female blood in this case, was injected into the electorate. The move worked, and the building of the Japanese democracy stands as one of the greatest foreign policy achievements in U.S. history.
7: This is the update on real estate with Suzanne Miller of the Miller Report.
8: 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We're all looking at mortgage rates to see if now is the time to buy or not. And they've always been the barometer for home sales. Fannie Mae is the largest buyer of mortgages in the United States. So what's Fannie Mae predicting? The 30-year rate will hold steady at around 6.3% for the rest of this year. And in 2027, maybe it'll go to 6.2%. In short, they don't predict much change over the next 2 years. So if you've been looking to buy a home and waiting for the rates to come down, think again. It doesn't look like it's happening soon. Just make sure if you're buying a home, there's no pre-penalty clause in your mortgage, so that if you do want to buy now and you do want to get a mortgage, you can pay it off. Never bet against New York. I'm Suzanne Miller.
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7: Vandals. Vandals attacking the reflecting pool. What a big story that is. Socialism's coming to Washington, D.C., too. Their mayor, Mr. Trump's not going to like that. Vandals, writing 8647, that's slang for taking Trump out on the grass near parts of the reflecting pool. Algae growth may have been coming from vandals because it just renovated the thing to the tune of almost $15 million. So we had peace and quiet in Washington, D.C., but now the left is taking over again, exercising whatever they're exercising. Liz Peek, how's this going to turn out? I don't see a bright future for it.
8: Well, I don't think it's going to turn out any better than the progressive left taking over Seattle or L.A. or New York City, for that matter. These are not people who know how to manage. And this whole standing down on law enforcement, which is part of their platform, obviously in D.C. has been a disaster in the past. And frankly, I would think that the actual population, the people actually live in D.C., must be thrilled to have had the National Guard on the scene, to have crime go down. Nothing's forever. And if they keep voting in people who are going to work against all those ambitions, you know, that's kind of where we are. I mean, same thing in New York.
7: Trump might take it over if he has to.
8: Yeah.
7: I mean,
8: send back the National Guard, right?
7: He might have to. Steve Moore, related to this, we're under the theme of the left and their opposition to any voting election reform. Will the election in California ever be completed?
9: I think they're still counting, right?
7: They're still counting, Steve. We're coming to the end of June, all right?
9: Yeah, but they did announce that Ronald Reagan was elected in 1960.
7: I mean, really. Somebody said, Joe Concha said early in the show something like, in India, they have elections, 650 million people vote in one day, okay? And California is still going. They won't have it by Labor Day.
9: So, hey, look, it really, I think Liz put it very well, that what we're seeing, unfortunately, in our great cities, and I love American cities, as you know, I'm from Chicago. I was there for the big rally on Wednesday in New York. It was a Wednesday or Thursday for the Knicks and so on. So, you know, I love our cities. They're great, but they're being ruined. There's a sort of Zoronization of our big cities with now, as Liz said, Seattle, Chicago, New York, now Washington, D.C. And incidentally, I was against the president sending, you know, federal troops into various cities this year. I thought it was a mistake. But this is our federal city, Washington, D.C. So he has the authority to take charge there, given that this current mayor can't do it. And one other thing, I mean, this is such an amazing moment for the country, the 250. And I do think Trump has inserted himself a little too much into this, frankly. But it's so sad. I mean, we had a poll in our hotline.

0: line, Larry. One third of Democrats say they're not proud to be calling themselves American. Right. I mean, that's so sad.
1: It is sad. It's actually, it's yes, it's closer to one quarter. The patriotism issue and the July 4th flag waving issue, the Democrats are such losers. It should be so easy for a Democratic politics leader, you know, to come out in favor of July 4th, the anniversary, 250. They don't give up any. They can still be lefties and still be patriots. I mean, it's a very, isn't it a big political mistake?
2: But you know, they've indoctrinated a great segment of the population to think that you have no opportunity. And so because you have no opportunity and the deck is stacked against you, the deck is stacked against you because capitalism doesn't work and you have all these people getting rich in a zero-sum game. I mean, their whole platform, their whole message to young Americans in particular is you have no prospects here.
0: Right.
2: You have no future. So how can people be proud and patriotic? It's ignorance, really, Larry. It's compound, is refusing to educate kids about the difference between capitalism and socialism, pointing out that socialism has failed all over the world. And it's not, we're not sitting here making this stuff up, as you point out before with productivity. These are facts.
1: Yeah.
2: Facts kind of tell a pretty good story about America. And a lot of young people just simply don't know the facts. And I blame their parents, I blame the educational system, and I really blame Democrats because they paint such a bleak story. And one of the upshots of that, by the way, is all these young people deciding not to have kids. What a horrible thing to do to young people, right?
1: And Steve, were you writing in the hotline, who is it, Governor Shapiro of Pennsylvania, who's supposed to be a moderate, has come out against school choice?
0: And by the way, you know, the area, the state that leads the country in school choice, for a million kids have choice in Florida. It's been an amazing success. The test scores are rising there. Now the liberals are trying to put something on the ballot to take them, take choice away from a million kids.
2: Yeah. Can you imagine?
1: I don't.
2: Well, it's all about money. It's all about the teachers' unions. And Shapiro wants their backing if he runs for president or whatever. I mean, unfortunately, they have some. You know, if you could do one, wave a magic wand and make America's future better, it would be somehow undermining in a profound way the teachers' unions.
0: They're horrible.
2: Right? I don't know how to do it. And Scott Walker tried.
0: The unions had the kids.
2: Yep. Yeah.
1: Pennsylvania is a big state. You know, I heard Fetterman. Mark Levin interviewed Fetterman. I think it was last weekend. Fetterman's pretty good, by the way. He's really the last good Democrat, isn't he?
2: Yes.
1: I mean, he really is an interesting character, and he just is unabashedly, he said, yeah, this is my view, and my party doesn't agree with me, and et cetera, et cetera. Anyway, you two are great. Steve Moore show's coming up on most of these same stations right after this one. And Liz Peek, thank you ever so much. Folks, I'm Kudlow. Thanks for listening. We'll be back next weekend.

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2: we make Maine smile!

0: him. One of them in a social media post saying he was just grabbing some of the blue paint that peeled off. And then they put handcuffs on him. Dave Packer, ABC News.
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3: Now, your AccuWeather forecast.
4: Tonight, cloudy skies, low 56. Winds will be out of the west at 4 to 8 miles per hour. Clouds and sunshine on Father's Day. A shower and thunderstorm for the afternoon, the high at 73. Monday, cloudy with a couple of showers, high 72. Variable cloudiness and showers for us on Tuesday, high Tuesday afternoon at 74. I'm AccuWeather Steve Williams on Southern Maine's official weather station. 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
11: Welcome back to the program. It's a pleasure to be with you. Now, you might think that you own your stocks and your retirement accounts, things like IRAs, Roth IRAs, 401ks, things like that. You don't. Wall Street owns them. And in the next financial crash, it could all be legally seized. I thought we'd talk about that with Justin Haskin, who is vice president of the Heartland Institute and a senior fellow at Our Republic. Justin, welcome back to the program. How are you?
12: Thanks for having me, Lars. Great to be with you.
11: So is this literally the truth? I mean, a lot of us have been plowing money into a 401k for, you know, at least the latter part of our lives. I mean, we might not have done it at 21, and it would have been a lot smarter if I had. But you put money in there hoping you'll have enough to retire on when retirement comes, which I think will come for me about 85 or 90. How is it that Wall Street could steal this if Wall Street falls apart?
12: Yeah, this is absolutely an incredible story. It's all outlined in my new book, The Next Big Crash. It starts in the 1960s and 70s. Big, powerful, special interests on Wall Street, banks, some of the wealthiest families in America, they all got together and decided, hey, we have a paperwork crisis on Wall Street. There's too much paperwork involved with buying and selling securities investments. So we're talking about stocks and bonds.
11: Justin, did I just lose you? Hey, Joel, will you check on his line and see what happened to his line? We'll see if we can fix that up, because I don't want to lose him, because this is, after all, a very important subject. Justin, you faded out for me in a moment. I think you're back now, right?
12: So it all started in the 1960s and 70s, and big, powerful special interest groups all gathered together, and they centralized, they got state lawmakers all across the country to pass laws that allowed them to centralize your investments. We're talking about securities investments, stocks, bonds. When you think of Wall Street, retirement accounts, that's what we're talking about, into one gigantic institution called DTC. And so it's this DTC, which is owned effectively by Wall Street firms, that is the direct registered owner of all of your investments. It is not you, the individual. It is not even your broker-dealer. It is one institution built on Wall Street, and this whole thing was cooked up by a cabal of powerful special interests over a half century ago. And since then, they've put all these other laws into place that have ensured that when the next big crash occurs, if they need to, they could be bailed out as a result of all of this. And it's all outlined in my new book, The Next Big Crash.
11: Okay, so if I understand the dynamics right, I've spent a lot of time since 2008 reading about what went wrong there. I had my own theories at the time. But essentially you're saying, so they have a big crash because people take risks that they shouldn't be taking. And yet you think, but I own these stocks. They're part of my 401k or IRA. Except if I don't actually own them and they run short of cash, they can dip into that well. And then if they don't have the money to replace what they took out of the well, then I'm just out of luck. Or they'll get a lot of Americans advocating for Congress to bail them out again, like they promised not to do after 08.
12: Theoretically, that's what could happen. Yes, it is possible. Because you're not the direct registered owner of these investments, it is possible that they could use it in that way. They don't necessarily have to. They would have to change some rules and things like that. They're not supposed to do it, but they've been caught doing it, even though they're not allowed to now under certain rules. They've been caught doing it when they get into financial trouble. And when it has happened, people have lost access to their investments.
11: Well, Justin, do you remember when Wells Fargo got in trouble because they had a whole bunch of people who were trying to meet quotas and they said, I know, we'll open up an account in Justin's name. And you say, but Justin doesn't have any money here and he isn't actually one of our depositors. That's okay. Borrow some money from Lars's account. Throw it in Justin's account. It'll count as a new account. We'll meet our quotas for the month or the quarter or whatever. And they went to prison for that. And I think I could think of other examples where people borrow money from one place, put it somewhere else, say, we promise to put it back when we're done with it, and people go to prison. Isn't that the kind of thing that should happen to somebody who steals your money even for 10 seconds?
12: You would think so. You would think so. But as I outline in the book, The Next Big Crash, none of this is how this story has transpired. They have legally changed the way that you own your investments so that you are not the one who owns the investments, even though you pay for them, even though you pay the commissions and the fees. You are not the owner of these investments. Effectively, one institution is the owner of the vast majority of securities investments, and you just have to sit there and hope and pray that the system doesn't fall apart, and that when it does, they don't change the rules so that it benefits them and not you.
11: Okay, but Justin, is there a way to fix this so that if you say, I own these investments, these are my stocks, these people are holding them for me, but I own them, is there a way to fix it legally?
12: There is a way to build in customer protections that would make the problem not as bad in the short and medium term. But you couldn't just return ownership to individual investors as it was the case in the 1950s and 40s and all the way up before we got to the 1970s. And the reason for that is because, at least not overnight, it would take a long time, because the entire Wall Street system we have today, all of the shorts and the longing margin accounts, the options trading, all of that stuff is built on this model that individuals don't really own the investments. It allows Wall Street to move securities around with great ease. They don't have to ask permission when they loan these things out to other people. All of stock lending, the whole system that we have today, the derivatives complex, all of that is built on the idea that most of the people who buy stocks and bonds and other securities don't actually own them. So you would blow up all of Wall Street if you tried to just fix the whole problem overnight.
11: Okay, so they made a problem, so it's almost like too big to fail has now become too complicated to rewrite it, so you actually own something. Because, Justin, am I wrong to see this as sounding a lot like what Sam Bankman-Fried did? He took a bunch of money from a bunch of people and said, you're buying crypto, it's all parked in these accounts, and that's all we're going to use the money for. And then he went off and used the money, allegedly, and went to prison for it. For other things that his investors had not agreed to spend their money on or put their money at risk in, and he got caught, and he went to prison. Isn't this the same crime?
12: It's not exactly the same, but there are a lot of similarities to the way Wall Street works.
11: You know what that little jerk, and I think Sam Bankman-Fried was a jerk, and I think his parents shouldn't have been at Stanford and all that, but if he said, oh, I know, I've got some great investments, I'm going to make a ton. It's like betting on, in Vegas. And he said, I'll just take the money out for a while. I'll use it for these things. I'll make a bunch of money and put it in my own pocket. And then I'll put all their money back. I'm sure that his plan was eventually to put the money back, just like Bernie Madoff always insisted that his plan was to put all the money back. Except at some point he got to the point where, nah, there's no way I'm going to be able to put all that money back. So I'm just going to start spending it. This just seems terribly wrong.
12: Yeah, if there's a catastrophic economic crash, The system is so complicated as we have it right now

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2: Welcome back to the Lars Larson Show. It's a pleasure to be with you. I'm glad to get to your phone calls and emails at 866-HEY-LARS. In the interest of full disclosure, I don't play fantasy football. I don't have any financial interest in fantasy football, but it seemed awfully strange to me that now that Democrats have taken control of the Commonwealth of Virginia, they want to put a tax on fantasy football. I thought we'd talk about that with Virginia Republican Senator Bryce Reeves, who's now in the minority in the Commonwealth. Senator, welcome back to the program.
3: Lars, thanks for having me and great to be on with you.
2: So what's the deal with this tax on fantasy football? What do the Democrats have in mind? Are they trying to kill the hobby altogether or what?
3: Well, I think we've expanded gambling so much in the last 2 years. I actually chaired, I was the only Republican in a Democrat-controlled legislature who would actually chair a committee. I uncovered about $6.2 billion of fraud in charitable gaming and several years ago, and ever since then, I've kind of been a gaming czar. But the reality is fantasy football there was no benefit to the state at all. They were just operating freely without any real regulations. And every other gaming institution we have in the Commonwealth of Virginia is 21. They're still at 18. And literally there was no tax on them whatsoever. So everything they were making was free and clear. But you know, that's just one of probably over 50 plus pieces of legislation they filed to raise taxes in their quest for affordability for the Commonwealth of Virginia. They're taxing everything from dog walkers to haircuts to Uber to Uber Eats to all of it. Any kind of service, like if you got a kid who mows your grass, he's going to have to pay taxes. If you have a leaf blower that's gas powered, those are illegal, along with assault weapons and all the rest of it. Those all passed today as well. And then they're going to tax your new leaf blower that's electric. They're going to add an additional tax on that. So we're the home of steel implements and STIL, I think it's Z at the end of it or whatever, but they're huge
2: steel. I'm a big fan of steel equipment, and I love my steel chainsaw, and I'm not going to give it up. It makes no sense. So usually when the Democrats want to tax things, they want to do it because they're convinced that the government needs more of my money. And I think most Americans don't agree with that. But if they're not doing that, they're trying to wipe something out altogether by just taxing it to death. Do you get a sense of which one it is, or is it both?
3: I think it's everything, Lars. Let me tell you, after being there this long, I tell you what I think happened. And this is the Bryce Reeves 30,000 foot view synopsis watching it all go. But the reality is Virginia and New Jersey were the first up in the queue, to prove the Democrats, how much they hate Donald Trump and have TDS, right? And so they have lurched so far left, with their progressive agenda that they want to prove that, hey, we can show you. I call it poking the bear on a couple of my floor speeches, and they're going to find out that the bear will bite back soon, I'm sure. But yeah, we left them. Governor Youngkin was a great governor. I mean, the guy was a great CEO, and he came in and he ran the state like a company, and he's really done well. I mean, we were number one for CNBC for a while. Now we're number four. Mark my words. After this next year, we're going to be down with Maryland in the 30s, if not down in the 40s. I do have this kind of viewpoint too, Lars, and I'd be curious to see what you think.
2: What's that?
3: Everybody's talking about the midterms, right?
2: Yeah.
3: I think the Democrats in Virginia are going to so far overreach that I think with shows like yours, where you guys are out talking about it, everybody's talking about Virginia right now, and the rest of the states are going, hey, wait a minute. If Virginia, if it can happen in Virginia, it can happen to us. And you know, we're falling into that trap.
2: Senator, I agree with you. I'm talking to State Senator Bryce Rees from the Commonwealth of Virginia. This is one of the things that drives me crazy, although it may be a self-correcting problem, as you suggested, that they overreach so much. But even the thinking that goes into this, they're going to slap a 10% tax on fantasy sports. As I said, I don't take part. I do some other gambling, but it's very, very minuscule on my part. But then suggest that some of the money will go to problem gamblers. Well, are problem gamblers a problem for the entire society, or are they only the fault of the majority of gamblers who don't have a problem? And why would you want to nick them to pay for the problem gambler fund? Why not nick the entire society if it's a size of society kind of situation?
3: I couldn't agree with you more, Lars. Absolutely. And, you know, earlier today, they shoved through probably one of the most aggressive, addictive types of gambling there is. It's called iGaming. I'm not sure if you know what that is, but basically I call it the crack cocaine or the fentanyl of gambling. I equate it to when I'm old enough and you're probably old enough to remember there used to be Blockbuster around. If you equate that to the porn stores, they used to be around everywhere, right? And then what happened was they went to DVDs, and then now they're online and they're almost not prevalent. But if you look at society and the amount of people that are addicted to porn now, it's the same thing as that. We're taking where you used to have to go play in a casino or at some type of charitable facility along with bingo or, you know, wherever those places were. There was socialization with it,
2: yep.
3: Right? You were in a building.
2: Yep.
3: You weren't in your bedroom where you can easily lose money very, very quickly. So now you're putting it all the way into where people can hide and hide their addictions and do these sort of things, and it's going to ruin lives.
2: That is State Senator Bryce Rees from the Commonwealth of Virginia. Senator, it's always a pleasure to have you on the program. By the way, think about this. You're at work. Your phone rings. It has your kid's number, and it's your kid's voice, panicked, saying he's been in an accident, he needs money, and he needs it wired right now. You move heaven and earth. That's what you do. Well, that's what the scammer is counting on. Here's the play. 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
2: ABC News, I'm Dave Packer. Vice President J.D. Vance traveling today to Switzerland to continue talks with the Iranians. This comes as Iran says it's shut down the Strait of Hormuz because of Israel's actions in Lebanon. ABC News senior White House correspondent Selena Wang with the mixed messaging.
3: Reopening the Strait of Hormuz is central to the agreement, but today Iran's declaring it's once again closing that critical waterway, citing Israel's deadly strikes on Lebanon. But the U.S. military denying Iran's claim that Iran controls the Strait of Hormuz, saying traffic continues to flow and U.S. forces are monitoring the situation to ensure this remains the case.
2: In Raleigh, North Carolina, thousands today crowded the streets for a parade honoring the Carolina Hurricanes, who won the Stanley Cup last weekend. And much of the south and central U.S. dealing with severe weather today and now into the night, flooding, high winds, hail, and tornadoes. All still possible. This is ABC News.
4: Hi, it's Matt from the WGAN Morning News. 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
0: Now, your AccuWeather forecast.
5: Tonight, cloudy skies, low 56. Winds will be out of the west at 4 to 8 miles per hour. Clouds and sunshine on Father's Day. A shower and thunderstorm for the afternoon, the high at 73. Monday, cloudy with a couple of showers, high 72. Variable cloudiness and showers for us on Tuesday, high Tuesday afternoon at 74. I'm AccuWeather Steve Williams on Southern Maine's official weather station. 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
4: Your opinion matters, and we want to hear it. I'm Matt Gagnon, and every weekday morning, I get a chance to talk to people like you who want to share their opinions and their unique insights.
9: I've actually done a lot of AI research in my time, and one of the things that I try to emphasize to people is that artificial intelligence is not really intelligence, that they're just a tool. 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There's no cognition there. There's no soul behind that tool.
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10: What is he?
11: A machine.
10: Is he? Are you sure?
11: Yes.
10: You see, he's met two of your three criteria for sentience, so what if he meets the third? Consciousness in even the smallest degree. What is he then? I don't know. Do you?
12: Well, that's the question you have to answer.

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2: And for refusing to help ICE, did the state capitol just dare officials to crack down on them? Well, Montana's Attorney General Austin Knutson joins me now. General Knutson, welcome back to the program.
3: Hey, thanks for having me, Lars. Great to be here.
2: What is going on in Helena?
3: You know, Helena is one of those super left progressive state capitals, unfortunately. You probably don't think it when you think of Montana, but yeah, the city council has been taken over by a bunch of leftists. I mean, that's the bottom line here. And we don't have a ton of presence here, but there's a screaming minority that's worried about they're upset about ICE, and they convinced the city council to adopt a resolution directing local law enforcement to not cooperate with federal law enforcement and specifically with ICE.
2: Does the city have, you're a lawyer and I'm not. Yeah, and you know that I lived in Montana a long time ago when I was a little kid, and the place was a lot more conservative, but I was just a little kid at the time. But does the city government have the authority? They're not the legislature. Do they have the authority to tell the police don't cooperate with ICE?
3: Well, you just nailed it on the head right there. Every local subdivision, whether that's a city, whether that's a town, whether that's a county, they are ultimately subdivisions of the state legislature. And ultimately, the state legislature gets to set the rules. And the Montana legislature did exactly that. Back in 21, the Montana legislature passed House Bill 200, which was signed by the governor, now on the books in Montana, and it flat out says, we will not be doing sanctuary cities. Any city council or county commission, whatever, that adopts anti-immigration sanctuary city policies, they can be penalized civilly in court. But it's based upon an investigation from the attorney general. So that's where we are right now. I really feel like this is Helena thumbing their nose at the Montana legislature.
2: And they're kind of double dog daring you to do something about it, and you are doing something about it. In the meantime, if you go after them civilly, that's one thing. But in the meantime, do the police answer the orders of their political masters in Helena, or do they answer the state law?
3: Well, that's a great question. But I have to tell you, just as a former local prosecutor, ultimately your local law enforcement in Montana answers to local elected officials, and generally that's a good thing.
2: Yeah,
3: but not when it's in flagrant violation of state law, and that's what we have going on here.
2: Well, and you know, I live in Washington State. It's a sanctuary state, and has a lot of sanctuary cities like Seattle. But and I understand that the local city government can say we're going to adopt this policy. But what we're talking about here isn't necessarily local police going out on raids with ICE. But if they pick up the phone and say, hey, you looking for that illegal? We got him locked up in the jail right here. We picked him up last night for drunk driving. Why don't you come by and pick him up? Can the city act against that officer?
3: Yeah, and that's exactly how this works in 99% of the cases. Local law enforcement picks somebody up for violating a state or local law. In the course of that investigation, that law enforcement will find out, oh, hey, this person is in the country illegally. At that point, an ICE detainer kicks in. ICE gets notified, hey, we've got this person who violated law, but also he's here illegally. You should come get him. That's how this works in 99% of the country. And I want to say, Larson, you know this is not new.
2: No.
3: This has literally been going on for decades in this country. This is not new federal law.
2: General Knutson, if I can interrupt, do I remember right? Because my memory might be failing. The 287G program was one that was in place decades ago that said to local law enforcement, help us identify these people when they're already in custody. They're not sitting in a car. We don't have to break their window. They're not armed. They're not going to be able to fight back and just hand them over to us. And local law enforcement signed up and said, you bet, we'll help you out.
3: Absolutely. And 287G, that's a completely optional program. If your local law enforcement doesn't want to enter a 287G agreement with the federal government, they don't have to. But, for instance, my department, the Montana Department of Justice, we've entered into a 287G agreement. Local law enforcement agencies can do that as well. But in all cases, the federal government is in charge of policing immigration and illegal immigration matters. That doesn't belong to local jurisdictions. All this is super left-wing local governments caving to the pressure of a screaming minority and passing these idiotic ordinances that really don't have any force of law. But look, it puts people in danger. It's a bad idea.
2: Well, and you know, one of the things that's always floored me as a reporter, General Knutson, is that I've said, you know, usually we ask law enforcement, will you take bad people off the streets, perverts, pedophiles, drunk drivers, murderers, rapists, and, you know, confine them for a while, you know, indict them, convict them, confine them for a while. ICE has the power to take these people and send them out of the country. In some cases, send them to the other side of the world. You would think communities would want that.
3: You absolutely would. And here's the thing that gets thrown at me. Well, you, what about these people's due process? Boy, gee, I never thought about that, Lars. And I'm being extremely sarcastic when I say that. I hope no one takes that as a serious thought. It isn't like we're just throwing hoods over people's heads and tossing them on an airplane and sending them out of the country. This is the first step of due process. They get taken to a federal immigration judge. They have a due process hearing. This is our process where a federal judge actually looks at, are you here illegally or did you break our federal laws and sneak into this country? And if you did, guess what? We're going to send you back. That's literally been on the process and been on the federal books for decades. This is not new. This is all feigned outrage. It's the latest leftist machine fake outrage that they're paying protesters to scream about.
2: You know what, General Knutson, it's always a pleasure to have you on the show. As a former Montana resident for a little while, I appreciate you taking time on a Friday night. Hey, a little reminder, Father's Day is coming up, and if you don't know what to get your dad, I've got the perfect solution. Skip the random last-minute gift and give Dad something he'll actually use, something I've already got, the Chef IQ Sense Smart Thermometer. 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
13: Welcome back to the Lars Larson Show. It's a pleasure to be with you, and this sounds like something we'd bring up on Conspiracy Theory Thursday. The Pentagon is threatening to use emergency powers and blacklists to pressure an AI company, artificial intelligence company, into doing military and surveillance use. I thought we'd talk about it with Professor Kevin Frazier. He's a senior fellow at the Abundance Institute. Professor, welcome back to the program.
14: Lars, thanks for having me back on. Pleasure to talk with you.
13: So what's going on here? I mean, I understand that AI is very much a focus of both business and the military, and not just in the United States, but elsewhere. What exactly is the Pentagon telling this AI company that they want them to do? And why is the AI company saying, no, we're not going to do it, causing the Pentagon to then, I guess, amp up the threats?
14: Yeah, so here's the state of play, Lars. We know that the Department of War has been using Anthropic's models, namely Claude, in some very sophisticated and very important contexts. For example, the Department of War used Claude, this AI tool, in the Maduro raid. We know that Claude is also the only AI tool currently being used on classified networks. And so this model brought to the department by Anthropic is one of the most sophisticated and one of the most important to the U.S.'s military aims. And for a long time, the Department of War has been okay with two carve-outs that have been included in the contract that was reached between the Department of War and Anthropic. Those two carve-outs have to do with the use of AI tools for domestic mass surveillance and for the use of lethal autonomous weapons. And that's where we're starting to see the rubber meet the road, because Anthropic is saying they are not going to walk away from the bright red lines they've drawn, whereas the Department of War, we've seen today, continue to insist that they only want guarantees that they are permitted to use AI for any, quote unquote, lawful purpose.
13: Okay, and I'm not trying to be pedantic about this, but I'm curious. Using the AI for domestic mass surveillance that is allowed by law, would the Pentagon be allowed to use AI for domestic, meaning U.S., mass surveillance inside of what law?
14: So here is the response from the chief Pentagon spokesman, who says the Department of War has no interest in using AI to conduct mass surveillance of Americans, which is illegal. So they admit that this indeed would be an illegal use case. And they also go on to say, nor do we want to use AI to develop autonomous weapons that operate without human involvement. So the interpretation of the Pentagon here is really saying, look, we just want to make sure that in the contract, in the terms of service between Anthropic and the Department of War, there aren't ambiguities as to whether or not they are using it in a quote-unquote unlawful fashion. But Lars, I agree with you. This is very much illegal use cases. If we were going to turn AI against the American people and infringe on their core fundamental liberty and privacy interests, that would obviously run afoul of the Constitution.
13: Well, and see, that's the funny thing about this, because, I mean, Professor, I work under a contract, and I've had, companies say, we'd like to put this in the contract. And I say, no. And I mean, that applies even in really pedestrian cases, far from, you know, the Pentagon and what it's doing. And they might say, well, we want them to allow us to use it that way, but only for legal uses. And there is no legal domestic mass surveillance. Well, then why not leave the guardrail in there, just to make sure that everybody's confident it's not going to be used that way? That, I know this is sometimes, this seems really, really like digging down a rabbit hole, but why would the Pentagon want to have that taken out?
14: Lars, I think the concern here is that when Anthropic is training their models in such a way as to prevent what Anthropic may regard as illegal that the Pentagon may regard as legal. When we're getting into those gray areas that lawyers love, right? Now there's uncertainty. What is actually going to happen when these models get deployed? You know, Anthropic says illegal means mass surveillance on 20 million people, but the Pentagon says, no, it's only 10 million, right? You know that we lawyers, unfortunately, love drawing arbitrary and ambiguous lines.
13: It means more billable hours. Like, don't you teach your students that, Professor? More billable hours, right?
14: Bill. You know, Lars, you got to keep billing until you can't. But in all seriousness, this is all the more strange because the options that are on the table right now are as follows. Number one, the Pentagon could just simply cancel the contract, right? Yep. We know that Grok was recently approved to be another AI tool used in classified settings. There's apparently ongoing conversations between OpenAI and the department, as well as Google and the department, to allow for use of their AI tools. So clearly there are alternatives. The idea that we may see the Pentagon label Anthropic as a supply chain risk. Now, this is a rarely used power that's generally reserved for prohibiting government use of foreign adversary companies, you know, the sorts of companies we hear about that are operating in China or Russia. And right. If you're labeled as a supply chain risk, that means not only the government cannot contract you, but also any other entity that subcontracts with the government cannot use your services.
13: Wow.
14: And so this would be a really big blow to Anthropic's hopes to continue to be kind of the leader when it comes to enterprise agreements.
13: And I guess Anthropic, well, the Pentagon is looking at this is our opportunity, this is our leverage point to tell them, play ball with us or you're off the list, right?
14: It precisely that. This is where they're saying, look, this is a matter of clear national security. We know that Russia and China are moving at an incredible pace, not only to develop AI, but to rapidly deploy it in militaristic settings. And so the argument here is we cannot have, as the Department of War, any doubts that when it comes to using an AI tool, we know what it's capable of and we know how it's going to respond in certain contexts. And if there are these ambiguities around certain situations about what does it mean for a weapon to truly operate autonomously, for example, that's a conversation that I've spent hours debating with a bunch of law professors. And trust me, it's as boring as it sounds, but it is incredibly complicated.
13: That is Professor Kevin Frazier. He's a senior fellow at the Abundance Institute. Professor, it's always a pleasure. Thanks so much for the time. Hey, I can tell you this. If I'm taking a supplement every day, I don't want to just have better numbers on a lab test once a year. I want to feel that difference. 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
4: From ABC News, I'm Dave Packer. Iran saying it's reclosed the Strait of Hormuz just days after the U.S.-Iran ceasefire deal. Iranian media says this is in response to Israel's continued strikes in Lebanon. ABC's Selena Wang.
5: That framework of a deal signed between the U.S. and Iran stipulates that all hostilities must end. That would include between Israel and Lebanon. But the problem is that neither Israel nor Lebanon were party to that deal.
4: But does Israel want this deal? Executive Vice President at the Quincy Institute, Trita Percy.
6: If there is a deal between the United States and Iran, and if the sanctions are lifted, from their standpoint, this will be a huge strategic defeat for Israel. Israel would prefer for this war to continue.
4: Meanwhile, Iran says it's sending a delegation to Switzerland for talks with the U.S. On the American side, J.D. Vance flew to Geneva Saturday and will be joined by Special Envoy Steve Witkoff and Jared Kushner at the negotiating table. Dangerous flash flooding across the south as the remnants of Tropical Storm Arthur continue to unleash torrential rain. A state of emergency in Mississippi.
7: Thunderstorms pounding parts of an already soaked Mississippi, swamping roads and flooding neighborhoods, raising the threat for even more high water. Mississippi's governor warning the state is far from in the clear.
8: There's actually an elevated flooding risk in virtually every county in our state.
7: In San Antonio, Texas, first responders carrying out multiple water rescues. Waterways there overflowing.
4: Team USA looking ahead after a hard-fought win against Australia. ABC's Christian Cordero.
9: Fans packed watch parties from coast to coast with the host Emerald City decked out in red, white, and blue.
10: 2-0. It was amazing. It's like we knew it was going to happen.
11: I came from Florida. It was electric. I would say that it's like the loudest that I've heard a sporting event in a long time.
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4: Researchers in North Carolina say a native beetle species is increasingly damaging blueberry crops in the southeastern part of the state, adding to challenges already posed by ongoing dry conditions. researcher Kenneth Gearsett.
14: It's kind of surprising that we're seeing them in, you know, shifting to blueberries. It's been putting a lot of stress on these bushes.
4: Blueberry farmer Dragos Pampas says there's not much that he can do to fight the pests.
15: We just hope that the sunshine and the rain will provide our berries for our clients.
4: Now to the deadly fire at a resort in the Caribbean Friday.
16: At least one tourist was killed when a fire broke out at a resort in the Dominican Republic. It all unfolded at the Viva Dominicus Beach Resort, with fire crews working for 5 hours to contain the blaze. The woman killed has been identified as 46-year-old Francesca Valentino from Italy. More than 1,600 people had to be evacuated. Wyndham Hotels, which owns the resort, said the location will remain closed until further notice. The cause of the fire is not known at this point. Mike Dubosky, ABC News.
4: An amazing story of survival in the Pacific.
5: A fisherman lost at sea for a week is back on dry land. A New Zealand Air Force crew spotted him adrift in a small boat near the Cook Islands, waving his arms and a paddle for help. He had set out on a fishing trip last week and was reported missing when he didn't return. Rescuers say he had very limited survival supplies.
4: That's ABC's Stephanie Ramos. I'm Dave Packer, ABC News.
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18: Now, your AccuWeather forecast.
19: Tonight, cloudy skies, low 56. Winds will be out of the west at 4 to 8 miles per hour. Clouds and sunshine on Father's Day. A shower and thunderstorm for the afternoon, the high at 73. Monday, cloudy with a couple of showers, high 72. Variable cloudiness and showers for us on Tuesday, high Tuesday afternoon at 74. I'm AccuWeather Steve Williams on Southern Maine's official weather station. 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
23: Welcome back to the Lars Larson Show. I know that oftentimes the best laid plans of mice and men can, it looks great on paper. And then it doesn't actually work well in practice. And I think Uber and Lyft and ride shares may be an example of that. Uber pledged safety for women with tracking and accountability, but is the ride sharing giant actually putting them at greater risk? I thought we'd talk about that with Corinne Clifford, who is an independent journalist based in Washington, D.C., and a prominent member of the White House Press Corps. Ms. Clifford, welcome to the program.
24: I am so grateful to be with you today, Lars. I am the perfect person to talk about this topic because I do not own a car. I only use Uber and Lyft and different ride shares.
23: Dan, you know, on the rare occasions these days, but I used to go to D.C. more often because of the show, I didn't want to rent a car. I don't want to deal with parking it. I just get in an Uber, go where I'm going, and it was usually cheaper and everything else. But help me understand this. On paper, I would think you have a ride service that's not a cab. It's, you know, it's a private company, and they background check their drivers, and the drivers all know the company knows who I am. Oftentimes, I think most of the time, they have cameras running inside of the rideshare car, whether it's Uber or Lyft. I don't care which one it is. I don't have a dog in the fight or a preference in that case. But you would think that riders would be a lot safer because everybody in that car, you know, is known to the company, both the customer and the driver. And if anything untoward happens, then, you know, we know exactly where to send the police. What am I missing?
24: I think the real issue is that Uber is allowing drivers that are not honestly legally documented. And so I get into Ubers and the person can barely speak English and it doesn't look like the same person who's on the picture of the driver that I'm supposed to have.
23: Oh my God.
24: And then you ask them a question and say, hey, is this your name? And then they don't speak English and they can't answer. And what we really want in the United States is we want people to be able to read English, understand English if you're going to get a driver's license or drive a car. And that is not happening with Uber and Lyft.
23: So this is one more of those issues that goes right back to the illegal alien problem that I've been talking about for 30, probably longer than you've been alive. Because in that case, and it doesn't sound that strange to me, I think it's wrong, but I don't think it's that strange, because 30 years ago I was hearing about people who were renting their Social Security number, and you say, how did that work? Well, they came in on the 86 amnesty. They got legalized because it was supposed to be a million, and then it was several million or millions and millions of people who got legalized. And then when they went back to their home country, they said, by the way, I got this perfectly good name and social, and they would rent it to people so they could come into the United States illegally, identify themselves falsely, work, make money, and have a social that they could use. It sounds like there are drivers who are doing that very same thing today, where they rent their, you know, I guess their Uber Uber driver status to somebody else. Say, you drive, you pay me, you don't have what it takes to get signed up with Uber, but I do. And then they put the riders of Uber at risk. Is that right?
24: And that is what's happening. So multiple people are using the same driver's license, and they kind of look alike. They don't really look alike. They don't speak English. They're not reading English. And that gets very dangerous because when I confront them in Washington, D.C., they kick me out of their Uber. So I can tell you handfuls of times that I've been kicked out of Ubers in Washington, D.C. I call the Uber emergency number and they try to help me, but they really don't do anything because they don't even know who's driving the Uber because a fake license or a license from someone else was used. So the only way to handle this is to have ICE deport. But in Washington, D.C., the mayor, the current mayor, Mariel Bowser, she is not running again. Thank you, God. She's not running for mayor of D.C., but she has been blocking deportations. She's blocking ICE just like a lot of the Democrat mayors are doing around America, especially in Los Angeles. The mayor, Karen Bass, is blocking the deportations. In Chicago, the Democrat mayor is blocking. We've got a major problem because we can't deport because the mayors block the deportations. And honestly, when the deportations happen, because I gauge this by what happens in Washington, D.C., when I see ICE deporting in D.C., I actually get an all-American driver from Virginia or Maryland, someone who cares. But when the gangs take over, when these foreign gang members take over Uber and Lyft, then they kick out the all-American drivers, and the all-American drivers get really actually like bullied. And so Uber and Lyft never really cares about that. So the bottom line is we need the deportations to happen so that we, the people, America first, we can get the jobs. You know, I've been so poor in the last 10 years that I've had to be an Uber driver for a month. And the bottom line is I was getting pushed around by foreign gangs who control the Uber and Lyft driving jobs.
23: You would think that, but if the company is aware of this, there are ways to resolve this, aren't there? If you said, if we ever catch somebody else driving on your ticket, it could only happen with your, I mean, in other words, if somebody's going to loan their Uber driver status to somebody else, they're either passwords or sign-ons or something, and say, if we ever catch you doing this, you won't drive for Uber anywhere in America, or you won't drive for Uber.
24: They don't care.
23: They don't care.
24: They don't care because they're using fake information. It's so easy to get the fake Social Security number, the fake ID. You and I could get a fake ID right now today in any city in America.
23: True.
24: It just depends how much money you want to spend. So they don't care. And so this is a constant battle. And that's why we've got to support the ICE deportations, because that's the only way to make sure that Americans get the jobs first. And that's what we need to do. As a matter of fact, there was a big issue in Washington, D.C., where the mayor of Washington, D.C., Mariel Bowser, who I said again, she's not running, thank God, for mayor again, but she kicked out an American company that was competing with Uber and Lyft.
23: I remember
24: that. She told them they couldn't do business in D.C., and I interviewed the owner of that company. It was called the Empower app, and you could get an American driver, you could get a female driver.
23: And by the way, you made more money, didn't you?
24: Yeah, you made more money. More money to the driver, better service. You make more money because they pay Americans more money. And that's why it's so important that we are America first, and we give the jobs for Uber and Lyft to American people first. And
23: you know,
24: Uber and Lyft
23: You know what I'm wondering, Corinne? Is there a way to push? Because if you told any company, say two big companies dominate the marketplace, in this case Uber and Lyft, but if you told Coca-Cola and Pepsi, hey, you can get one over on Pepsi, if you start actually saying, we're going to follow the rules, we're going to provide good service, we're going to do all this, and they aren't, that you'd be able to get a tremendous advantage. There might be some liberals out there who would say, oh, I don't care if I have an illegal alien driver. But I would think that most people, out of a sense of personal safety, would say, I want a legitimate driver, one who actually goes by his real name, isn't going to assault me, etc. I would think that one of those two companies could really steal a beat on the other one if they did that. Am I wrong?
24: I mean, they tried it in Washington, D.C. The mayor of D.C. made sure it went through the court system, and that company got banned from being able to work in D.C. So it's really shocking. These Democrat mayors are the problem, and we have to make sure, you know, the midterms are coming in Los Angeles on June 2nd. We've got the mayor's race, and it's heating up. We've got Spencer Pratt running for mayor of Los Angeles. We need to make sure he gets elected with Alex Villanueva as sheriff. We've got to rebuild our cities that have been just destroyed by Democrat mayors and sheriffs.
23: I think that's a great idea. That's Corinne Clifford. She is a prominent member of the White House Press Corps, an independent journalist based in Washington, D.C., and she not only rides in Ubers, but she's occasionally had to drive those Ubers as well. Corinne, thank you very much. Glad to have you with me, and always glad to take your calls at 866-HEY-LARS. That's 866-439-5277.
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5: Gary LaVox here from Rascal Flats. 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As you chase your dreams, don't forget the people that mean the most to you. Your friends, family, kids, or spouse. They need you. It's a good reminder for me, and I hope for you too. This message is brought to you by the U.S. Air Force.

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1: Welcome back to the program. It's a pleasure to be with you, and I'm always glad to get to your phone calls and emails. You know, an awful lot of people misunderstand what the First Amendment actually affords. It affords protection against the government taking away your right to be able to practice any religion you want or no religion whatsoever. But there is one that gets under my skin, and we've covered it over the years, and that is the idea that public schools need to make accommodations for any child of any religion to practice their religion. Except that these days, the public schools tend to play favorites. And there is one religion in particular that gets some favorite treatment while other religions do not. I thought we'd talk about that with Terry Kristoff, who is author of the Smart Girl Politics Letter. Terry, welcome to the program.
2: Hi, Lars. How are you?
1: I'm doing very well. So what does the Smart Girl Politics Letter had to say about the fact that some public schools provide amazing accommodation and even resources like dedicated prayer rooms for Muslim students, but they don't do the same for Christians?
2: Yeah, we had a lot to say, and actually it's also being shared on redstate.com so people can find it very easily. I am in Virginia, which is a very wacky state, and I like to kind of keep up with what's going on various areas. And something popped to me on X earlier this week, and that was the fact that Charlottesville, which is a pretty famous city, it's home of University of Virginia. Because of that, it has become more left-leaning as time goes on, and that seems to be bleeding into other areas. So the public school system there in Charlottesville has rolled out a bunch of perks for Muslim students as Ramadan began recently, and it goes on for an entire month. They are offering certain perks to these students, including prayer rooms that they can go to during the day to pray, and then also meals that they can get, obviously, if they are fasting during the day, and they can grab these meals to bring home to have at night when they break their fast. And that was really kind of shocking to me, having lived in Virginia and sending three kids through public schools here. I've never seen any sort of accommodation like that made for Christians or any other religion during a special time. So I thought that kind of needed to be talked about a little bit more. So, yeah, that's kind of what I've been trying to bring some attention to.
1: Terry, I absolutely agree with you. And I guess what really disappoints me, maybe disappointment's too soft a word, is when the public schools decide we should do something special for one group. You would think that they would automatically say, well, if we're going to do this for Muslim kids, what are we doing, if anything, that is the equivalent for Christian kids, Jewish kids, and people of other faiths? And yet it sounds like Charlottesville Public Schools didn't do any of that.
2: No. And it made me think. I'm not in the Charlottesville area. I'm in Loudoun County, which is maybe the
1: county. Terry, that is ground zero for certain kinds of protests, yeah. And especially transgender nonsense, right?
2: Yeah. So I wanted to take a look at a little closer to home and see what's going on here. Like, maybe this is an outlier. Maybe Charlottesville has just gone bonkers. But no, I mean, here in Loudoun County, which nobody's going to be surprised, they offer the same thing. You can get a to-go meal, and you can have, if they need a little space to go for a prayer room, they can do that, the Muslim students, during Ramadan. And now I am a Catholic, so what I did was search and look and see what for Lent, because Lent is a big season for Catholics. What kind of accommodations are being made for Christian students during Lent? And if you Google it, there is nothing. Lent and Loudoun County Public Schools, you will get nothing. If you do Loudoun County Public Schools and Ramadan, you get, here's where you go to sign up for your meal. Here's what you do to get your special accommodations. But Lent, Easter, they're not even on the calendar. And what I note in my article is that Eid, which is the last day of Ramadan, is not only on the school calendar in Loudoun County, it's a holiday. It is a day off for students. So there is no parity, and it's crazy to me that this is being offered. Christians are going to have to fight to get that same thing. So I feel like we're getting an erosion of of the rights of other religions, as Muslims are kind of starting to get more preferential treatment, the rest of us, our rights are being eroded. And I'm not surprised here in Loudoun County, but I started to kind of look further afield, and it's really not uncommon.
1: If people have asked me this before, do you want religion taught about in public schools? I said, that's fine. Teach it. Do you think I'd be right in assuming the schools even in Loudoun County, the school board is probably majority Christian? I'll bet the school administrators are majority Christian. I'll bet the teachers are majority Christian. You'd think some of them would have stood up and said, hey, if we're doing this special thing for the Muslim kids, we've got to do something for the Christian kids as well. Why didn't any of them stand up?
2: Because diversity is the name of the game. It is the goal. It is the one overriding thing that they're all going for. So, yes, I would agree with you. I would say that the vast majority of the decision makers around here are Christian, but they're also women. And that's the problem. I mean, I have no shame in saying it. These other women, they value diversity and the good feeling, the fulfillment they get in this idea that they're working towards diversity, and don't realize the damage or don't really care about any damage they might be doing. And to me, here in Loudoun, the only way that you're going to make any changes, and it's going to be a hard one, is to really, you have to make a big stink about it. And who wants to do that? Like, it's an unfortunate situation. Yeah, no, I don't have any kids anymore in the schools, but I have plenty of friends that do, and I don't think they're aware of this kind of thing, that it's these little creeping things of special Ramadan privileges, and that's just a small thing, but it's a sign of a greater problem, the emphasis that's being on what I would call invaders. I mean, in my area, they are not people that integrate in society extremely.
1: They're not
2: well.
1: Going to assimilate. That's Terry Kristoff, the author of the Smart Girl Politics Letter. By the way, I've got a question for you. What would happen if you got sick while you're traveling this summer? Whether you're flying around America, taking a road trip, or just heading out with the family locally, the last thing you want to do is be away from home without the medications that you rely on. And that's why it makes sense to be prepared before you travel. It's one of the reasons I recommend All Family Pharmacy. 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
5: ABC News, I'm Dave Packer. Iran saying it's reclosed the Strait of Hormuz just days after the U.S.-Iran ceasefire deal. Iranian media says it's in response to Israel's continued strikes in Lebanon. ABC's Selena White.
6: That framework of a deal signed between the U.S. and Iran stipulates that all hostilities must end. That would include between Israel and Lebanon. But the problem is that neither Israel nor Lebanon were party to that deal.
5: Both Iran and the U.S. sending delegations to Geneva for negotiations. The U.S. side will include Vice President J.D. Vance. Dangerous flash flooding across the south as the remnants of Tropical Storm Arthur continue unleashing torrential rain. A state of emergency in Mississippi, San Antonio, Texas. First responders carrying out multiple water rescues there. American soccer fans are turning their attention to Los Angeles. Thursday, Team USA will play a knockout round against Turkey. America notched its second win in Seattle Friday. This is ABC News.
4: Hi, it's Matt from the WGAN Morning News. We're going to be back again on Monday, and we'll be continuing to break down the final ranked choice voting tabulations from Friday, as well as the messy process that got us to that tally, with our friends from the Main Wire for Main Wire Mondays. Also, we want you to tell us, now that we actually have candidates, who do you think is going to win the Maine governor's race? 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
0: Now, your AccuWeather forecast.
7: Tonight, cloudy skies, low 56. Winds will be out of the west at 4 to 8 miles per hour. Clouds and sunshine on Father's Day. A shower and thunderstorm for the afternoon, the high at 73. Monday, cloudy with a couple of showers, high 72. Variable cloudiness and showers for us on Tuesday, high Tuesday afternoon at 74. I'm AccuWeather Steve Williams on Southern Maine's official weather station. 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
17: For the program, it's a pleasure to be with you. And I guess in the interest of full disclosure, I should share with you that I have some so-called assault weapons. I don't like the terminology. I think it's disparaging, and I think that it's pejorative. But I'll use the liberals' term for it, because in Virginia, the Commonwealth of Virginia has now been captured by Democrat know-nothings, and they have decided in the Senate in Virginia to pass a bill, hoping to make it a law, that would make it a crime to own a so-called assault weapon, what the rest of us call a semi-automatic sporting rifle. It is not at all a military weapon, but having said that, Bob Barr joins me now, former member of Congress and former CIA analyst. Hey, Bob, welcome back.
18: Well, thank you, Lars. And you mentioned an AR platform rifle. There is one reason, above all others, that the AR platform rifle, which is semi-automatic, it's not automatic, is the most popular rifle platform in America. And that is because it is so ergonomically, I'd say ergonomically perfect. The way that that rifle in, you know, the AR-15 version, and there are many others, is configured. That's why people enjoy it. It is a tremendous firearm for marksmanship, for hunting, and you know, it's got a bad reputation because you know it looks mean, which is the sole criteria or major criteria that liberal anti-gun groups use to make firearms illegal. Oh, it looks mean, so let's put it on the list. That's what happened with Feinstein years ago in the Congress.
17: Yeah, because when you point out to them that the Mini 14 that I own shoots the same bullet at the same speed with roughly the same accuracy, but does not, it looks like an old-fashioned rifle, if you've ever seen a Mini 14, but it does the same function, and you say, but it doesn't look, as you said, mean or scary or tough, depending on your attitude toward AR-15s. I like my AR-15s. They're very flexible. You can change out various parts in them. And in fact, one of the things I like best about introducing new shooters to the AR-15 is that spring in it that takes up much of the recoil makes it actually easier to shoot than most rifles for brand new shooters.
18: It is used by a lot of groups for exactly that purpose, because it has very little blowback, it has very little recoil, and the way it is configured with the pistol grip and the forward hand grip on it for your left hand, for us right-handed shooters, for example, it makes for a very comfortable and very accurate rifle, which is why it is so popular among various groups that educate young people as to the responsibilities of marksmanship.
17: Yeah, by the way, do you have any idea what Virginia really has in mind when they want to do this? Because one of the places Virginia has gone much further in a bad way than other states. Some states have said, we're not going to let you buy these anymore. We're not going to let you sell them anymore, but we're not going to ban the possession. But this Senate Bill 749 in the Commonwealth of Virginia prohibits all those things, importation, sale, manufacture, purchase, transportation, or transfer, but they also ban possession. Is the Commonwealth of Virginia really anticipating that law enforcement is going to go door to door and confiscate every AR or every semi-automatic rifle in the state?
18: I don't think that Virginia, I don't think the legislature, even though it is controlled by the Dems right now, and they have a very liberal governor in Abigail Spanberger, I don't think that they will go that far. but they will certainly try. I mean, they're doing it piecemeal right now, as you say. It's the European model. The Europeans, as you know, you and I have discussed this over the years, the Europeans are unfortunately far ahead of us in terms of gun control legislation. And that's exactly where Virginia, which used to be, you know, among the greatest, most freedom-loving states in America's history, where they've come now with this liberal legislature and this liberal governor, Spanberger. It's very unfortunate because Virginia, the Commonwealth, has such a rich history of freedom for our country.
17: Hey, Bob, I want to. You're a lawyer, aren't you?
18: Yes, sir.
17: Okay, I'm not. But there's a phrase I've always liked from the courts called arbitrary and capricious. And the courts generally don't like it when you have a rule, but you only enforce it now and then, or you only enforce it in a way that's arbitrary or capricious. Like, well, is everybody held to that rule? No, but every once in a while we run into somebody and then we slap the rule down on him and throw him in jail. The courts don't like arbitrary and capricious, but wouldn't this be exactly that? If they said, you can't possess one of these rifles, and then you say, okay, are you going to go door to door and confiscate them? No, but when we run into somebody, so somebody has a house fire, you know, and the fire department comes, and one of the fire department members says, hey, while we were in there putting out the kitchen fire, we saw the guy has an AR-15 hanging on the wall. So he tells the police, and they come by and take that man's gun. Wouldn't that be the very definition of arbitrary and capricious?
18: Well, it would be, and the scenario that you just described is not a hypothetical one. That has, in fact, happened. It's a real problem. I don't think that if what we're talking about here gets what actually would pass and be implemented, that with the current makeup of the U.S. Supreme Court, I don't think it would withstand muster. However, you know as well as I do that once one of these cases gets started within a jurisdiction and then a state and then a federal appellate circuit that upholds a gun control measure, you know, it can remain in effect for years before it finally gets to the Supreme and is overturned. So in the meantime, the citizens in that particular jurisdiction may be completely without the protection of the Second Amendment until it gets all the way up to the Supreme Court.
17: Well, and it means that they're very much in jeopardy, too. And usually the law doesn't like people being in jeopardy. They say there have to be limits, statutory statutes of limitation, things like that. So do you live under that? Do you walk down to the police station and surrender your firearms only to find out a few years later that the law was unconstitutional to begin with? That kind of nonsense should not apply to free Americans in this country. That's Bob Barr, former member of Congress, former CIA analyst. Hey, I can tell you this. If I'm taking a supplement every day, I don't want to just have better numbers on a lab test once a year. 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
9: Show. You know, I love the state of Massachusetts just because it occasionally delivers up some real liberal insanity. Consider this. In the state of Massachusetts, if you fix your own running toilet in the middle of the night, you could face a hefty fine. Now, to talk about that, Mark Wheat joins us now, who's general counsel, that means he's a lawyer, for Advancing American Freedom. Mark, welcome to the program. How are you?
10: Oh, doing great. Thank you for having me.
9: Now, I'll have to confess, I guess I'm doing it to a lawyer, so you'll keep my secret. I have occasionally worked on my own plumbing. Now, am I allowed to do that? I don't live in the state of Massachusetts. If I lived there, if I subjected myself to that, I actually live in a very liberal state of Washington, but am I allowed to fix my own plumbing?
10: You know, we have 1,800 members of Advancing American Freedom in Massachusetts, and if they said on the radio what you just said, they might have an inspector come and assess them a fine for working on their own toilet.
9: Now, you make that this isn't just a small peculiarity of Massachusetts. It's actually something significant because it cuts against the very idea that if I own my property, if I own my house, I have the right to work on my house and to work on my property, don't I?
10: Yes. And, you know, this is this is kind of a small issue, but it's going all the way up to the Supreme Court, not because we have real compassion for people with leaky toilets in Massachusetts, but because this stands for something much more important. And really, since the Roosevelt administration under the New Deal, a lot of property rights are not protected. And we think now that the federal government is taking equity positions in companies,
9: yep,
10: that this is a time where we really have to get serious about the secret sauce of America, and that is protecting property rights and allowing people to be the entrepreneurs that they're intended to be.
9: Well, see, there you go, Mark. You bring up another favorite subject of mine. People, some of my audience thinks I agree with anything Trump does. I do support Trump, but I didn't at all agree with the idea of having the federal government take equity positions, buy a bunch of stock in American companies. And I know there are people who say, well, what should those companies do if they're short of cash? I said, they go out to investors and they offer something up, kind of like a large version of Shark Tank. And what if they can't find investors? Well, too bad. Then you go out of business, right?
10: Yeah, I mean, that is what made America great. So we're in the same boat as you are. A lot of things that Trump does, we just think is fantastic. Some things we're like, the Constitution doesn't allow that. And one of those things is taking equity positions in companies. It's just like having a local bureaucrat on the town council come by and say, hey, we understand you replaced a valve yesterday in your home. You're going to have to come downtown with us and pay a fine. It's ridiculous. That's not what America is about. We need to restore these property rights that have been eroded since the New Deal.
9: Mark, we should mention the name of the guy involved at the center of all this, John Carbon. He's a former Blackhawk crew chief and a federally certified aircraft mechanic, and Massachusetts took issue with him fixing or securing a valve without getting a permit because they won't give him a permit to do it on his own?
10: Now, I would think a Blackhawk helicopter mechanic would know more than any plumber I could hire, right? I mean, this is someone who is very, very special. They wouldn't put him in this position if he didn't have incredible aptitude and training. And the fact that he couldn't even bring a lawsuit, you know, he would try to get into court, and the court would throw it out, saying, you know, it's not an enumerated right in the first 8 amendments of the Constitution. We're not going to allow you to say that there's a constitutional right to doing what you're trying to do. And our argument is, look, the Dobbs decision, which overturned Roe v. Wade,
9: yep,
10: they said in the 14th Amendment, there are two rights or two pathways to assert a right. One is that enumerated in the first 8 amendments,
9: yep,
10: or can it be found in our nation's history and tradition? These are ancient rights that should be acknowledged.
9: Am I right in reading this that what the folks in government are doing is they're trying to protect their friends in the labor unions that represent the workers who would do the work for Mr. Carbon if he had to actually hire a plumber?
10: You know, that happens all the time. You know, they're from plumbing all the way to corporate boards. There's always an effort by vested interests to try to take over a government regulatory body. And George Stigler won a Nobel Prize on economics for writing about this on the market for corporate control and dominating regulatory agencies. So it's nothing new for unions. It's nothing new for big companies. When I was working for the House Commerce Committee, when we first took the majority in 1995, the Republicans, we had a manufacturer of washing machines come in, and they said, please do not eliminate the regulation on energy water efficiency for the products that we make. And we're like, why on earth would you want that? And they said, well, because we already made the adjustments, and we want to hurt our competitors and making them comply with these regulations.
9: That's Mark Wheat. Mark is the general counsel for the group called Advancing American Freedom. And, Mark, I'm glad your group is fighting this fight. By the way, think about this. You're at work. Your phone rings. It has your kid's number, and it's your kid's voice, panicked, saying he's been in an accident, he needs money, and he needs it wired right now. You move heaven and earth. That's what you do. Well, that's what the scammer is counting on. Here's the play. The criminals buy your phone number and your family details from data brokers. 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
4: From ABC News, I'm Dave Packer. Vice President J.D. Vance joining Special Envoy Steve Witkoff and Jared Kushner in Geneva, where they're set to sit across the table from Iranian negotiators. This is Iran has now closed the Strait of Hormuz to maritime traffic again. Iran says it's because of Israel's actions in Lebanon. ABC News foreign correspondent Britt Clendid is in Jerusalem.
5: Both sides showing a lack of restraint, the fighting threatening to upend those peace talks between the U.S. and Iran. Iran's foreign ministry saying the U.S. is not fulfilling its commitment to the memorandum to compel Israel to stop its attacks on Lebanon. All eyes now on President Trump to see what pressure can be applied to Israel and the focus on Lebanon as a pressure valve where this whole deal could unravel.
4: At least 12 people say police and neighbors were shot and another person also injured as a pair of drive-by shooters opened fire on a Juneteenth celebration late Friday evening on Chicago's South Side. Michael Blount was at home at the time of the shooting.
6: All of a sudden, you hear this loud bum, bum, bum, bum, bum, bum, bum. I can hear the rapid fire of gunfire.
4: The victims' ages range from 17 to 47 years old and were taken to different hospitals. A 26-year-old man was last listed in critical condition. Thunder in Biloxi, Mississippi. And flooding across the South after the remnants of Tropical Storm Arthur tore through Mississippi under a state of emergency for flash flooding. At the World Cup, Team USA looking ahead after a hard-fought win against Australia. ABC's Christian Cordero in Seattle at the site of the match.
7: Fans packed watch parties from coast to coast with the host Emerald City decked out in red, white, and blue.
8: 2-0. It was amazing. It's like we knew it was going to happen.
9: I came from Florida. It was electric. I would say that it's like the loudest that I've heard a sporting event in a long time.
4: You're listening to ABC News.
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4: The Los Angeles Police Department releasing body cam video showing an incident during which an officer shoots and kills a dog at an apartment complex in Canoga Park. Police had responded last Saturday evening to reports of screaming. The dog's owner, identified as Marie, said she had been celebrating the NBA New York Knicks win. Animal rights advocate Earl Hutchinson.
12: The officers that were involved should either be suspended or fired.
4: The LAPD has promised a comprehensive review of the shooting. An urgent search underway for the suspect in a series of highway shootings in the Kansas City area. ABC's Olivia Rubin.
13: The FBI offering a $25,000 reward for any information leading to the arrest of 22-year-old Oscar Sanchez Munoz. Police saying they tracked Sanchez Munoz to two homes where they thought he could be. One caught fire. At the other, spent shells visible from the ammunition police used to get inside. Several windows shattered. A search ending with no sign of the suspect. Authorities warning that the suspect is armed and dangerous, telling anyone who sees him to call 911 immediately.
4: President Trump says that the U.S. Park Service has arrested multiple people for, quote, vandalizing the Lincoln Memorial reflecting pool and pledged to work to begin immediately to repair the peeling lining. One of the men seen arrested on video, a former Olympian, saying he didn't vandalize anything. Dave Packer, ABC News.
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20: Welcome back to the Lars Larson Show. Well, I'll bet you already know what I think about the news that came that two Detroit cops got suspended without pay for calling federal immigration agents during traffic stops. I don't think that should be happening at all. I would imagine that Mike Cox agrees with me. Mike is a Marine Corps veteran. Thank you for your service, Mike. And former Attorney General running for governor in Michigan. Mike, welcome to the program.
21: Hey, Lars. Thank you very much. And what you didn't cover is I spent 13 years as a homicide prosecutor in the city of Detroit working with Detroit cops each and every day. And ironically, my wife was a 14-year veteran of ICE. So it is amazing the assault on law enforcement these days by these crazy, whorish local Dem officials who don't realize the tough job that ICE agents have, that local cops have, and, you know, the prospect that the chief of Detroit Police Department is going to fire two officers for actually doing their job. One of the officers just last year was named Officer of the Year for his precinct. And he stopped a number of illegals on a felony warrant and couldn't talk to them. So he called Border Patrol, which have translation experts, and he gets jammed, Lars. This is a world turned upside down, isn't it?
20: Yeah, and was their firing based on any kind of formal policy? I know some states are so-called sanctuary states, but is Michigan a sanctuary state?
21: Michigan is not.
20: Didn't think so.
21: The city of Detroit calls itself a welcoming city, a welcoming city. But when you look at its ordinance, it's the same as a sanctuary city. And the irony is the recent mayor of Detroit, Mike Duggan, is also running for governor and lying about Detroit being a sanctuary city. But the Detroit police chief outed that lie. I didn't mention the other officer, Denise Wallet Sergeant, 27 years on the job. 27 years on the job without an incident. She stops, she goes to the scene. The cops on the street call her in, and the guy had a fraudulent ID. It was clearly fraudulent. It was illegal. Yep. And so they have portable scanners now, Lars, where they can do fingerprints. Sure. And you know what? The fingerprints don't show up. So they call the feds, right? I mean, it could be a terrorist. It could be who knows what. And she gets jammed. We started a GoFundMe page for them. Right after we did that, the chief backed off firing them, but they're still out a month's pay, suspended. And, of course, they're going to have a permanent discipline in their record, and that's going to cost them money down the road in terms of their pension and future promotions. It's a crazy, crazy shame. And, you know, folks across America should stand up for these Detroit cops.
20: I think you're right. Mike Cox is with me. He's running for governor in Michigan. As he said, he has a background as a homicide prosecutor. But, Mike, a couple of things I want to ask you about with regard to that. But before I do, tell my audience how they can see your website, your social media, and find out more about your campaign for governor in Michigan.
21: Absolutely. It's really easy. It's Mike Cox 2026 is my website, MikeCox 2026. My parents made it very easy. You can find me on X at Mike, M-I-K-E, underscore Cox, C-O-X.
20: See, Mike, over the years, I mean, I can't remember ever calling the cops, but I knew I could always call 911. And most citizens, they call the police because they've got some kind of problem. Oftentimes it's a person, and they want the police to come and take the problem away. And if necessary, convict them of a crime. I'm all in favor of that. Incapacitate them by putting them in jail or prison for a time or under supervision of one kind or another. In the case of ICE, you get to take the problem person, whoever it is, could be a pedophile, could be a rapist, could be a murderer, armed robber, and they get to be removed from the country, not from the city, not from the county, not from the state, but have them removed altogether. I would think that most Americans would be in favor of that, saying, we don't want to pay to give him three hots and a cot in the jail for the next year. We'd like him removed altogether from the United States, and that's what ICE will do. And they do it. All you have to do is call them and say, we've got somebody who's illegal here. You take charge of him. And if they are truly illegally in the country, they're gone. Wouldn't most Americans be in favor of that?
21: 100%. Look, the reality is folks broke our law coming here. And we have a right to say, no, you can't do that. No. In fact, my parents are immigrants. And you know what? They came here the right way. They applied. And legal immigrants don't want people cutting in line and cheating. And the people of America had a right to say that my mom and dad could or could not come here. And you know what the price of my dad coming here was? He had to go fight in Korea and a machine gun crew. And he earned his way through. So, I hope folks also go to GoFundMe.com and look up Sergeant Denise Wallet and Officer James Corsi.
20: Corsi. So C-O-R-S-I. Like
21: a common spelling of wallet, and of course, the C-O-R-S-I, and they can help these folks out. And Lars, we haven't even covered what else is popping off here in Michigan. Our Supreme Court, loaded with progressives, are trying to pass a rule that ICE can't arrest illegals in a courthouse. Why does that matter? Because courthouses, people have to go through
20: metal detectors.
21: Metal detectors. So it's the safest place in the world to arrest illegals instead of out on the street. And that's how irrational would be, progressive do-gooders are being right now, and really upsetting the rule of law and really making our streets more unsafe. In my own town of Livonia, Michigan, where I live,
20: yep.
21: My wife tells me maybe we should move, but we won't. We love the place, but we're represented by Rashida Tlaib, so that gives you an idea.
20: Oh, my God.
21: But
20: lucky you.
21: Yes. Yes. So our mayor recently, it's a safe town, despite the fact we vote for a goofy congresswoman. Our mayor recently jumped into this fray, and she doesn't want the local cops to help ICE. And just last month, we're like your average American bedroom community. Just last month, ICE picked up a guy near my neighborhood who was a B&E man, had convictions, felony convictions for B&E and drugs, and no racial profiling, Lars. He was from Israel. He was from Israel. And so it's like there was no none of this progressive bullcrap going on. It was a function of, hey, he's a B&E guy here illegally. He poses a threat of, like, folks who own homes, which, by the way, breaking and entering is a violent crime. And ICE came in, removed him from the streets near me, and making my town safer.
20: Yep.
21: And shouldn't we all applaud that?
20: I would think. And, Mike, 10 miles from where I'm standing, ICE tried to take two Trende Araguas into custody. One was a gang member. One was a human trafficker, a woman. And they confronted them. These guys tried to run over the ICE agents with a car, and they got shot. And then they drove away, and they called the local police and said, help us, help us. ICE is trying to get us. And the local cops helped them out. I mean, that's how crazy an America we have. That's Mike Cox, Marine Corps veteran, former Attorney General.

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7: 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NASA confirming to ABC News that sonic boom, shaking homes from Massachusetts to New Hampshire, was a fireball traveling at roughly 75,000 miles per hour that fragmented midair 40 miles high.
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11: Welcome back to the program. I don't know if you've noticed this, but the Democrats tend to be very, very careful about their relationship with unionized police and unionized firefighters. And why is that? Well, because ordinarily the unions belong lock, stock, and barrel to the Democrat Party. They give almost all their donations, you know, campaign donations and the like. They give them to the Democrats. Now, the first responders, the emergency service folks, are a little bit different because in general, I've found that firefighters tend to be a whole lot more conservative than most government workers, and police much the same. Although, who knows, that could be changing as they try to get rid of all the conservatives in both the police and the fire service. But What happens when Olympia, in this

0: Lawmakers in Olympia decide to treat the retirement funds of first responders like some kind of government piggy bank that you can break open anytime you feel that you're short of cash. Well, that's exactly what the Democrats are doing in Olympia. I thought we'd get the details from Ryan Frost, who serves as Director of Budget and Tax Policy at the Washington Policy Center. Ryan, welcome back.
1: Hey, Lars, thanks for having me.
0: So what are they doing? Am I stating this, overstating this, if I say they're raiding the pension funds of police and firefighters?
1: Nope, you're saying it absolutely correctly. So this is the Left One plan, which closed in 1977. And so most of the police officers and firefighters in that plan are retired. But, you know, there's 20 to 30 years until the last benefit dollar is going to be paid out to these guys. So it seems very premature to be going in and taking money out of the fund.
0: How much are they taking?
1: They're looking at taking about $4 billion out of the funds.
0: $4 billion? Wow.
1: Yep. And it's you can see just how serious they are, because the House and Senate both put out their supplemental budgets a couple of days ago, and they are both relying on those funds to balance their budget.
0: And obviously, the fact that they're raiding $4 billion from what they say is an overage, you know, a surplus of funds that maybe won't be needed. But as you said, we don't know if they'll need the money over the next 20 or 30 years that they pay out the retirements for the remaining firefighters and cops that are in there. But it hasn't held them back from other kinds of tax increases either. It's not as though they said, well, you paid all this money for the firefighters and the cops. They're not going to need it because we've got their pensions covered. So instead of raising taxes, we'll take the money out of here. They're going to do both. They're going to raid the piggy bank and raise taxes.
1: Yeah, that's right. I just spent most of my morning in Olympia testifying on the income tax bill. So, yeah, they're relying on all these taxes. They're relying on the Left One surplus and the income tax fund. The budget for 2027-29.
0: By the way, Left, you know, that Ryan's referring to is the Law Enforcement Officers and Firefighters One Retirement Fund. How did this one come to be in this status where they have nobody new going into it, they have only the remaining members, and they have $4 billion extra dollars?
1: Yes, it was only open for about 7 years, from 1970 to 1977. And the plan was pretty much well-funded all through the 80s, 90s, and then right around 2000, it actually was so well funded that there hasn't been a single dollar contributed by members or the state and since 2000, so the last 25 years. So they've just been relying on investment earnings to make up the difference and pay benefit checks. And there's a projection that the surplus will continue into the future, but, you know, we don't know that for sure. And taking this money now is going to be really dangerous if we have a market downturn in a couple of years or some other adverse experience.
0: They can just go back to the taxpayers and ask them to make it up, right? Let me ask you about this. Oregon has a pension fund that, depending on whose numbers you believe, is either $26 billion in the red or as much as $50 billion in the red. How are the other pension funds of the state of Washington doing right now?
1: So Washington's actually somewhat of a success story on the pension front. We have a lot of awful problems with our budget, but the pensions have historically been well-funded. And so it's been really concerning. Them messing with the pension funds really started last year when they didn't pay a pension debt payment on a couple of the older public employees and teachers plans that have also been closed for a long time. They decided not to pay the debt payment on those plans for 4 years, so they're taking a 4-year payment holiday on that. And then they also gained.
0: Is that justified, Ryan? I mean, if you're an accountant,
1: no,
0: is that justified?
1: No, it's the most expensive debt we have in our state. Basically, every state's most expensive debt is their pension funds. If you allow those funds to be underfunded, they're growing at 7%+ every year. And so, you know, by doing that, and then they also, like I said, gained the assumptions last year with the open plans, so they didn't have to put as much money in. You know, this is going to be billions of dollars down the road that taxpayers are going to have to make up for.
0: I mean, I might almost agree, Ryan, that if they had said, well, our other pension fund we haven't been paying into and we should be, so we're going to take the money that's left over from Left and we'll shift it over to the other pensions to cover some of those costs. But I don't agree with them simply ripping the money out and spending it. Can they do that legally?
1: There is some question around the legality of it. There's a committee called the Select Committee on Pension Policy that studied this issue last year, and they got some tax advice from some tax attorneys, and they said, you know, it's likely going to be legal, but we won't know until the IRS makes a ruling. And so that's kind of all they're working with right now.
0: So they could take the money out and then find out it was illegal to take the money out, and then they'll have to put it back?
1: Yeah, that's right. And that's kind of written into the bill near the end, that if this is found to be an illegal closure by the IRS, then the bill will become null and void and the money would have to go back.
0: And then they can go back to the taxpayers and say, hey, we're short. Now we're going to have to raise taxes some more to put the money back that we took illegally.
1: Yeah, that's right. I mean, that's been the last 6 years of our budget is coming back later after things, either they spent too much money or some program that they passed didn't cost too much. And so then they come back and say, we need more money. So that's just kind of par for the course, unfortunately.
0: Okay, future. Is this thing going to pass, the idea of stealing the money?
1: I would bet it will pass. And I think it's kind of even more, there's even more justification because it is in these proposed supplemental budgets that both the House and Senate have. And so they're really relying on this money to balance their budgets.
0: I mean, I just kind of wonder how the Democrats are planning to explain this. Are any Republicans on board to do this thing?
1: I have not seen any Republican support, no.
0: That is Ryan Frost, Director of Budget and Policy at Washington Policy. Thanks, Ryan. 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
3: Man, like I can read.
4: Those are the words of a boy from Maine with dyslexia. He pretty much hated school until he overcame his struggles to read. He and his dad sought help from multiple tutors without success until they found Children's Dyslexia Center. Now he can read because he received one-on-one specialized after-school tutoring at no cost to his parents. Over the past 20 years, the Portland Children's Dyslexia Center has changed lives by tutoring hundreds of children with dyslexia. You too can become involved in this exciting work.
5: ABC News, I'm Dave Packard. Iran saying it's reclosed the Strait of Hormuz just days after the U.S.-Iran ceasefire deal. Iranian state TV saying this is in response to Israel's continued strikes in Lebanon. Now, Vice President J.D. Vance, part of the U.S. delegation, is now in Geneva for talks with Iran. Speaking on the tarmac before departing Saturday.
6: It's going to be something we're just going to have to continuously manage to ensure that, you know, Israel and Lebanon are both safe and secure. That's fundamentally the goal of this, to make the whole region safe and secure.
5: Officials in the U.K. say a collision between two passenger trains north of London killed an operator and injured dozens of passengers. Nine people remain in critical condition. President

0: Trump Saturday said that the U.S. Park Police had arrested multiple people for, quote, vandalizing the Lincoln Memorial reflecting pool, and pledged that work would begin immediately to repair the peeling lining. The pool turned green with algae just days after it was refilled. This is ABC News.
1: Hi, it's Matt from the WGAN Morning News. We're going to be back again on Monday, and we'll be continuing to break down the final ranked choice voting tabulations from Friday, as well as the messy process that got us to that tally, with our friends from the Main Wire for Main Wire Mondays. Also, we want you to tell us, now that we actually have candidates, who do you think is going to win the Maine governor's race? 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
14: Lars Larson Show. Well, the climate cult is angry at Donald Trump. That's nothing new, because they say that Trump is erasing history from America's national parks. Now, I remember when Trump ordered that this happen, they take down all the climate change nonsense that had been inserted onto the signage in national parks. I thought that was wrong when they did it. I thought it was right when Donald Trump undid it. And I thought we'd talk to Steve Malloy about it, senior fellow at the Energy and Environment Legal Institute and a former Trump EPA transition team member. Steve, welcome back.
15: Hey, Lars, thanks for having me.
14: I thought it was, in fact, I thought it would have been a stretch to charge a violation of the Hatch Act, saying you're using national park signage and property and all that to communicate a political message about climate change. But they got away with it, and it wasn't the biggest issue in the world. But now that Trump has changed it back, what is it the left is claiming he's doing?
15: Yeah, well, so they're claiming that Trump is purging national parks of history and science. And really what Trump is doing is depoliticizing the parks. You should be able to go to a park and enjoy the park for what it is. And, you know, if there is information provided by the National Park Service, it should just be apolitical. Just be factual things. But of course, that's not true. I mean, that's not what's been happening. And with respect to climate change, you know, they had signs that, like, say, Glacier National Park, that these glaciers were going to be gone by 2020. Well, of course, they had to remove those signs because the glaciers are still there. They're not going anywhere.
14: Yeah, and by the way, Steve, if you say I've got a dog in the fight, I'd agree with you. When I was a little kid, my dad had graduated from university with a forestry degree. He became a National Park Ranger, and we lived inside of Glacier National Park in Park Ranger housing. So I have a soft spot in my heart for Glacier. And the glaciers were there when I was a kid, and they're still there long after. Yeah. But I remember, you know, going up, I think it was 4 or 5 years old, but I remember going on hikes and being warned not to feed the bears and, you know, don't become bear bait and all the rest of that stuff. But this is crazy. They're objecting to tearing down signs that were actually scientifically inaccurate, aren't they?
15: Yeah. Yes, but of course the left doesn't care. I mean, the left just wants to tear down Donald Trump. So if he's taking down signs, they're going to be taking him down. These signs and many other signs in the national parks were, you know, politicized, falsehoods and exaggerations and just inappropriate stuff for national parks, you know, maybe appropriate for history books, but a little too stark for national parks. And he's fixing that. The park should be an enjoyable place to go.
14: Dan, if you want to look up history or look up predictions, go ahead. But Steve, yeah. I can tell you, I've got a granddaughter who's about to turn 10 in about a month. And my wife and I, Nan and I, like to take her to parks and zoos and all kinds of things. And I'll tell you something. I don't know if the left realizes this, but when you walk into a park and every time you turn around, there's another sign that has another bit of this climate. It's usually climate nonsense. Sometimes it's nonsense about stolen lands and things like that. And you look at it and you say, this is really ruining this for me. You know, maybe not for my granddaughter doesn't necessarily know, you know, the background, but I might tell her, well, they're saying here, this is stolen land. It's not stolen land. They're saying here, the glaciers are going to be gone or the polar bears are all going to die. We got more polar bears than we had back when Al Gore was only worth a couple of million bucks. And now he's worth a lot more than that. But forget about all that stuff. But it really does ruin the experience for those of us who see through the nonsense. But we see how it clutters up the landscape when you go to a park or a zoo or anything else.
15: Well, it's also wrong to, you know, just give children the wrong impression of subjects, you know, just to sort of summarize it for them in a sentence so that they can memorize it and be misled their whole life. You know, the whole stolen land thing, climate change, and all the other. Look, parks are public property. They should not be politicized. I'm not quite sure we should have national parks. I think they should be privatized, but that's a different story for a different day.
14: I wish.
15: But if they are going to be public parks, let's have them be non-political.
14: Exactly. And Steve, I can tell you one. I don't know if this is a national park. It might be a national monument or whatever. But I was in New Orleans once visiting a friend, and he said, "Hey, take a look across the street." And I said, "What is it?" He said, "That's the slave market." And I said, "Oh, really?" He says, "There's a sign there." And I thought it was perfectly appropriate. I mean, it's kind of painful to understand that there was a time where human beings were sold there. But the point is, they didn't destroy it. They didn't, you know, burn it down. They didn't pave over it. They put up a sign and said, "This is what was done here." And yeah. I thought that was pretty apolitical. It's saying, this happened. You know, whether you feel comfortable with that or whether it's a good, you know, that you say, "Oh, that's terrible that that happened." But at least you could say, "I've seen the place where they actually put slaves on a block and sold them."
15: Well, then your granddaughter can say, "Grandpa, what's that all about?" And you can explain it to her, which is a lot different than, "This is stolen land." Well,
14: matter of opinion. Ask Billie Eilish about stolen land these days. It's kind of a painful subject lately anyway.
15: Yeah. And then when it gets to climate, oh, my God, most people really can't even explain it to the children. It's just, you know, kids have to believe it because, well, the government is saying it must be true. And, of course, it's not because it's political science.
14: In fact, you know what I don't, and if Trump had really wanted to poke the left in the eye, he could have said, let's put up a sign here and say, at one point, climate extremists predicted that all the glaciers you can see right past this sign were going to be gone by 2020. And whatever year it is now, it's after 2020 and the glaciers are still there. So take all their predictions. He could have done that. He didn't. He just said, take down the politicizing and just leave it as this is a glacier.
15: Yeah, I mean, at least that would be factual, right? Everything yeah. else is just, you know, when you're predicting things and they don't come true, that looks really bad. But people think they're coming true, and people just get, especially kids, just get confused.
14: That's Steve Malloy. He's with the Energy and Environment Legal Institute, former member of Donald Trump's EPA transition team. 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
3: Welcome back to the Lars Larson Show. We keep hearing that young Americans cannot afford what their parents had. You know, the American dream, owning a house, a car, having going to college and all that. But the boomers, did the boomers really have it that much easier? Or have other things changed just to change our perception of the problem? I thought we'd talk about it with Sam Borgi. Sam, is your last name pronounced Borgi?
4: It's Borgi, correct.
3: Borgi. Is a finance analyst and researcher at Investors Observer, and it's a pleasure to welcome you to the program. You kind of, well, I guess my read on the piece that you wrote is that you tried to say this is kind of a false narrative that boomers had it easier and today's younger people have it tough. Tell me what we should know.
4: Yeah, so, I mean, you've seen that narrative quite a bit. It's a bit of a false dichotomy. I think every generation had its challenges. What we found, though, throughout the baby boomer generation and into today is that the cost of everything has gone up significantly. In dollar terms, the prices of homes, cars, and even college tuition, really since the 1970s and 80s, has gone through the roof. So that goes back to things like the value of the dollar, you know, the monetary policy, the debasement of the currency. That's affected everybody. So a lot of the baby boomers who were, you know, smart enough to get in on assets did well. You know, if they owned stocks, if they owned real estate. But for everybody else, the same challenges that we're facing today in terms of affordability started to creep up on the baby boomers as well. So we did a study just to kind of evaluate that, and we found that, again, the price of everything has been going up for several decades now. So owned assets will be left behind, and that's kind of the main message that we're seeing with this data.
3: Well, in fact, you did something interesting that I benchmarked things on gasoline costs or minimum wage, things like that.

0: that. You benchmarked it off gold. So you said, okay, you think the cars were cheaper back in the 1970s. An Oldsmobile Cutlass, a brand new one, was 86 ounces of gold back then. Today you could buy a brand new Ford F-Series pickup truck for 8 ounces of gold. Sounds like, if you benchmark it that way, a lot of things have actually gone down in price.
1: Exactly. So mentioned earlier in U.S. dollars, really since 1910, everything is up about 133-fold measured in dollars. But when you measure it in ounces of gold, things are about 42% cheaper over the past.
0: I think we lost. Sam, are you still there? Let's check on that. Let's check on Sam's line and make sure that we can get him back. I don't know if that's a problem on our end or on his end, but Sam Borgi is with Investors Observer. He's a finance analyst and a researcher with Investors Observer. We'll get him back on the line, but imagine that. If you use gold as the benchmark against what you measure things, he says today's 59-ounce cost is almost double the 32 ounces that it cost in 1910. So, going to college, buying a car, buying a house, those kinds of things. Let me get Sam back on the line. Sam, sorry about that little technical problem. What were you saying, though, about how should we really look at this, and why is it that millennials now perceive that they're just unable to do what their mothers and fathers, grandmothers and grandfathers did?
1: Yeah, as I was mentioning, gold is real money, and if you invested in gold over this period, you found that everything has gone cheaper. As I mentioned, over the past 100 years or so, everything from housing to college tuition to automobiles are about 42% cheaper. You compare that, when you benchmark it in dollars, things are 133 times more expensive. So in terms of millennials and that nature, I think that the main issue today, obviously, is the housing market. Home prices have gone up and up. We've had some corrections over the past several decades, but it's been a cumulative gain in home prices, and we found that a lot of the millennials and the Gen Zs are now really struggling to build wealth through the housing market. So the baby boomers had one thing going for them in the sense that you saw interest rates gradually decline over the years. And historically, interest rates are still pretty low today, but millennials are having a harder time getting into the market because housing prices are so elevated. I think the median housing cost right now in the U.S. is like between $460,000 to $500,000, depending on how you analyze the median versus average. But you combine that with the labor market, the decline in manufacturing jobs, and the fact that we need to go to college now to get work. Well, how valuable is a college degree? That depends on who you ask and what degree you're going into. But housing is more expensive. That value of a college degree is no longer as obvious as it once was. And all these things are making it a lot harder for millennials to build wealth and for Gen Z to build wealth compared maybe to their parents.
0: And yet, Sam, one of the things I've noticed, the trades right now, the construction trades, they pay very, very well. People routinely make six figures, low six figures, working in construction. And you say, well, those jobs are there, and you don't need a college degree to get it. And if you get the college degree, pouring coffee for a living is what an awful lot of college degree holders are doing right now, because college degrees are kind of a dime a dozen. Everybody's got one. Am I wrong in looking at it that way?
1: No, you're absolutely correct in looking at it that way. I mean, there is some data that shows that overall, over the lifetime of a career, college degrees still out-earn non-college degrees, but there's a lot of caveats to that. It depends on what you majored in. It depends on where you're working. A lot of the skilled trades are, as you mentioned, have a lot of opportunity. There's labor shortages potentially. Nobody wants to be plumbers and work in construction anymore. Now the key is to convince millennials and Gen Z to actually go into those professions. Right now they're still chasing the college degrees because they think that's going to be their ticket to a career. Work has to be done. There's a lot of work in the economy that needs to be done. And you mentioned construction. Plumbing is another, skilled trades are another. The question, though, is getting these younger generations to see that. It's probably not as appealing conceptually to enter the trades versus a college degree, given what we've been told repeatedly by the school system over the last several decades, that a college degree is the end-all be-all. So I think it requires a change in mindset. And right now, people are starting to realize that the hard way, because, if you're pouring coffee for a living and you have $100,000 in student loans, your life's not going to work that way. Something's going to have to give.
0: Yeah, and in fact, we've got a plumber in the family, and he's a nice part of the family. I won't name him, but he makes about a buck and a half a year. I mean, he's making great money. And every time I pull up to a place to buy a cup of coffee from somebody who's probably making just above minimum wage, I wonder, why aren't you out, making 10 times the money, or 8 times the money anyway? to actually go out and do something and be able to point to and say, I plumbed that building, as opposed to I poured those 10,000 cups of coffee. That doesn't seem to be a point of pride for anyone. That's Sam Borgi. He's a finance analyst at Investors Observer. 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
9: From ABC News, I'm Dave Packer. Iran saying it's reclosed the Strait of Hormuz just days after the U.S.-Iran ceasefire deal. Iranian media says this is in response to Israel's continued strikes in Lebanon. ABC's Selena Wang.
10: That framework of a deal signed between the U.S. and Iran stipulates that all hostilities must end. That would include between Israel and Lebanon. But the problem is that neither Israel nor Lebanon were party to that deal.
9: But does Israel want this deal? Executive Vice President at the Quincy Institute, Trita Parisi.
11: If there is a deal between the United States and Iran, and if the sanctions are lifted, from their standpoint, this will be a huge strategic defeat for Israel. Israel would prefer for this war to continue.
9: Meanwhile, Iran says it's sending a delegation to Switzerland for talks with the U.S. On the American side, J.D. Vance flew to Geneva Saturday and will be joined by Special Envoy Steve Witkoff and Jared Kushner at the negotiating table. Dangerous flash flooding across the south as the remnants of Tropical Storm Arthur continue to unleash torrential rain. A state of emergency in Mississippi.
12: Thunderstorms pounding parts of an already soaked Mississippi, swamping roads and flooding neighborhoods, raising the threat for even more high water. Mississippi's governor warning the state is far from in the clear.
13: There's actually an elevated flooding risk in virtually every county in our state.
12: In San Antonio, Texas, first responders carrying out multiple water rescues. Waterways there overflowing.
9: Team USA looking ahead after a hard-fought win against Australia. ABC's Christian Cordero.
14: Fans packed watch parties from coast to coast with the host Emerald City decked out in red, white, and blue.
15: 2-0. It was amazing. It's like we knew it was going to happen.
16: I came from Florida. It was electric. I would say that it's like the loudest that I've heard a sporting event in a long time.
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9: Researchers in North Carolina say a native beetle species is increasingly damaging blueberry crops in the southeastern part of the state, adding to challenges already posed by ongoing dry conditions. Researcher Kenneth Gearsett.
18: It's kind of surprising that we're seeing them in, you know, shifting to blueberries. It's been putting a lot of stress on these bushes.
9: Blueberry farmer Dragos Pampa says there's not much that he can do to fight the pests.
19: We just hope that the sunshine and the rain will provide our berries for our clients.
9: Now to the deadly fire at a resort in the Caribbean Friday.
4: At least one tourist was killed when a fire broke out at a resort in the Dominican Republic. It all unfolded at the Viva Dominicus Beach Resort, with fire crews working for 5 hours to contain the blaze. The woman killed has been identified as 46-year-old Francesca Valentino from Italy. More than 1,600 people had to be evacuated. Wyndham Hotels, which owns the resort, said the location will remain closed until further notice. The cause of the fire is not known at this point. Mike Dubusky, ABC News.
9: An amazing story of survival in the Pacific.
10: A fisherman lost at sea for a week is back on dry land. A New Zealand Air Force crew spotted him adrift in a small boat near the Cook Islands, waving his arms and a paddle for help. He had set out on a fishing trip last week and was reported missing when he didn't return. Rescuers say he had very limited survival supplies.
9: That's ABC's Stephanie Ramos. I'm Dave Packer, ABC News.
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4: The House passed a resolution on Wednesday to limit President Donald Trump's war powers in Iran, a significant rebuke to Trump and his handling of the conflict. Democrats have repeatedly forced votes to limit Trump's war powers in both the House and the Senate, a campaign that has gradually picked up more GOP support in recent weeks, which is the actual story here. The vote was 215 to 208. It's not really meaningful. Like, it's not actually going to turn into anything. The Senate would have to pass it. I don't think there's the votes for it there. It's more symbolic than anything. But it does, send a warning to the Trump administration that they likely need to find a way of concluding this and get off of whatever it is that we're in right now, which is this sort of status quo holding pattern that we've been stuck in for, frankly, a couple months now.
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3: ABC News, I'm Dave Packer. Iran saying it's reclosed the Strait of Hormuz just days after the U.S.-Iran ceasefire deal. Iranian media says it's in response to Israel's continued strikes in Lebanon. ABC's Selena Way.
4: That framework of a deal signed between the U.S. and Iran stipulates that all hostilities must end. That would include between Israel and Lebanon. But the problem is that neither Israel nor Lebanon were party to that deal.
3: Both Iran and the U.S. sending delegations to Geneva for negotiations. The U.S. side will include Vice President J.D. Vance. Dangerous flash flooding across the south as the remnants of Tropical Storm Arthur continue unleashing torrential rain. A state of emergency in Mississippi, San Antonio, Texas. First responders carrying out multiple water rescues there. American soccer fans are turning their attention to Los Angeles. Thursday, Team USA will play a knockout round against Turkey. America notched its second win in Seattle Friday. This is ABC News.
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9: From ABC News. I'm Dave Packer. Iran saying it's reclosed the Strait of Hormuz just days after the U.S.-Iran ceasefire deal. Iranian media says this is in response to Israel's continued strikes in Lebanon. ABC's Selena Wang.
10: That framework of a deal signed between the U.S. and Iran stipulates that all hostilities must end. That would include between Israel and Lebanon. But the problem is that neither Israel nor Lebanon were party to that deal.
9: But does Israel want this deal? Executive Vice President at the Quincy Institute, Trita Parisi.
11: If there is a deal between the United States and Iran, and if the sanctions are lifted, from their standpoint, this will be a huge strategic defeat for Israel. Israel would prefer for this war to continue.
9: Meanwhile, Iran says it's sending a delegation to Switzerland for talks with the U.S. On the American side, J.D. Vance flew to Geneva Saturday and will be joined by Special Envoy Steve Witkoff and Jared Kushner at the negotiating table. Dangerous flash flooding across the south as the remnants of Tropical Storm Arthur continue to unleash torrential rain. A state of emergency in Mississippi.
12: Thunderstorms pounding parts of an already soaked Mississippi, swamping roads and flooding neighborhoods, raising the threat for even more high water. Mississippi's governor warning the state is far from in the clear.
13: There's actually an elevated flooding risk in virtually every county in our state.
12: In San Antonio, Texas, first responders carrying out multiple water rescues. Waterways there overflowing.
9: Team USA looking ahead after a hard-fought win against Australia. ABC's Christian Cordero.
14: Fans packed watch parties from coast to coast with the host Emerald City decked out in red, white, and blue.
15: T-0. It was amazing. It's like we knew it was going to happen.
16: I came from Florida. It was electric. I would say that it's like the loudest that I've heard a sporting event in a long time.
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1: Researchers in North Carolina say a native beetle species is increasingly damaging blueberry crops in the southeastern part of the state, adding to challenges already posed by ongoing dry conditions. Researcher Kenneth Gearsett.
2: It's kind of surprising that we're seeing them in, you know, shifting to blueberries. It's been putting a lot of stress on these bushes.
1: Blueberry farmer Dragos Pampas says there's not much that he can do to fight the pests.
3: We just hope that the sunshine and the rain will provide our berries for our clients.
1: Now to the deadly fire at a resort in the Caribbean Friday.
4: At least one tourist was killed when a fire broke out at a resort in the Dominican Republic. It all unfolded at the Viva Dominicus Beach Resort, with fire crews working for 5 hours to contain the blaze. The woman killed has been identified as 46-year-old Francesca Valentino from Italy. More than 1,600 people had to be evacuated. Wyndham Hotels, which owns the resort, said the location will remain closed until further notice. The cause of the fire is not known at this point. Mike Dubosky, ABC News.
1: An amazing story of survival in the Pacific.
5: A fisherman lost at sea for a week is back on dry land. A New Zealand Air Force crew spotted him adrift in a small boat near the Cook Islands, waving his arms and a paddle for help. He had set out on a fishing trip last week and was reported missing when he didn't return. Rescuers say he had very limited survival supplies.
1: That's ABC's Stephanie Ramos. I'm Dave Packer, ABC News.
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5: ABC News, I'm Dave Packer. Iran saying it's reclosed the Strait of Hormuz just days after the U.S.-Iran ceasefire deal. Iranian media says it's in response to Israel's continued strikes in Lebanon. ABC's Selena Way.
6: That framework of a deal signed between the U.S. and Iran stipulates that all hostilities must end. That would include between Israel and Lebanon. But the problem is that neither Israel nor Lebanon were party to that deal.
5: Both Iran and the U.S. sending delegations to Geneva for negotiations. The U.S. side will include Vice President J.D. Vance. Dangerous flash flooding across the south as the remnants of Tropical Storm Arthur continue unleashing torrential rain. A state of emergency in Mississippi, San Antonio, Texas. First responders carrying out multiple water rescues there. American soccer fans are turning their attention to Los Angeles. Thursday, Team USA will play a knockout round against Turkey. America notched its second win in Seattle Friday. This is ABC News.
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9: I do think there are legitimate questions about the level of training that these ICE agents have for the specific operations they're being asked to do. Law enforcement sources have raised that very same issue. You look at the national polls, they're consistent. People, by and large, think that illegal immigration is a problem and that Donald Trump was elected to address that issue. There's no denying that. Of course.
10: That's right. 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
3: Question asked by Jackie about Susan Collins and if she wasn't, since she may lose, if she loses re-election in 2026, who would be the likely next committee chair? Since I talked about that, the potential for her losing this year, you know, it's basically like in a nuts and bolts sense, the idea of getting rid of somebody that's chair of that particular committee, the Senate Appropriations Committee, is frankly insane. It's just insane. From a nuts and bolts perspective, it's crazy for the state. Like, you are in a position to materially help a lot of things in the state because it is such a federal funding dependent state, sadly. Makes me sad to say that, but it is. I mean, the first answer for you is really just, you know, you don't know. It's based on seniority. But it seems very likely that it would be Lindsey Graham, if anybody's curious.
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4: From ABC News, I'm Dave Packer. Vice President J.D. Vance joining Special Envoy Steve Witkoff and Jared Kushner in Geneva, where they're set to sit across the table from Iranian negotiators. This as Iran has now closed the Strait of Hormuz to maritime traffic again. Iran says it's because of Israel's actions in Lebanon. ABC News foreign correspondent Britt Clendid is in Jerusalem.
5: Both sides showing a lack of restraint, the fighting threatening to upend those peace talks between the U.S. and Iran. Iran's foreign ministry saying the U.S. is not fulfilling its commitment to the memorandum to compel Israel to stop its attacks on Lebanon. All eyes now on President Trump to see what pressure can be applied to Israel and the focus on Lebanon as a pressure valve where this whole deal could unravel.
4: At least 12 people say police and neighbors were shot and another person also injured as a pair of drive-by shooters opened fire on a Juneteenth celebration late Friday evening on Chicago's South Side. Michael Blount was at home at the time of the shooting.
6: All of a sudden, you hear this loud bop, bop, bop, bop, bop, bop, bop. I can hear the rapid fire of gunfire.
4: The victims' ages range from 17 to 47 years old and were taken to different hospitals. A 26-year-old man was last listed in critical condition. Thunder in Biloxi, Mississippi. And flooding across the South after the remnants of Tropical Storm Arthur tore through Mississippi under a state of emergency for flash flooding. At the World Cup, Team USA looking ahead after a hard-fought win against Australia. ABC's Christian Cordero in Seattle at the site of the match.
7: Fans packed watch parties from coast to coast with the host Emerald City decked out in red, white, and blue.
8: 2-0. It was amazing. It's like we knew it was going to happen.
9: I came from Florida. It was electric. I would say that it's like the loudest that I've heard a sporting event in a long time.
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4: The Los Angeles Police Department releasing body cam video showing an incident during which an officer shoots and kills a dog at an apartment complex in Canoga Park. Police had responded last Saturday evening to reports of screaming. The dog's owner, identified as Marie, said she had been celebrating the NBA New York Knicks win. Animal rights advocate Earl Hutchinson.
12: The officers that were involved should either be suspended or fired.
4: The LAPD has promised a comprehensive review of the shooting. An urgent search underway for the suspect in a series of highway shootings in the Kansas City area. ABC's Olivia Rubin.
13: The FBI offering a $25,000 reward for any information leading to the arrest of 22-year-old Oscar Sanchez Munoz. Police saying they tracked Sanchez Munoz to two homes where they thought he could be. One caught fire. At the other, spent shells visible from the ammunition police used to get inside. Several windows shattered. A search ending with no sign of the suspect. Authorities warning that the suspect is armed and dangerous, telling anyone who sees him to call 911 immediately.
4: President Trump says that the U.S. Park Service has arrested multiple people for, quote, vandalizing the Lincoln Memorial reflecting pool and pledged to work to begin immediately to repair the peeling lining. One of the men seen arrested on video, a former Olympian, saying he didn't vandalize anything. Dave Packer, ABC News.
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3: Trend that got me absolutely just sent me into orbit that came back was my son when he was in high school, the oldest one. He actually would roll his jeans. 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
3: 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So I remember growing up and being like, Dad, would you please stop doing that? Just stop rolling the cuffs. My God, you look so old. You look so old. And then I have a son. Was rolling his cuffs like my dad did, and he thought it was young, hip, and cool. 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
1: I'm AccuWeather meteorologist Joe Lundberg. There's a reason visitors from all over the world stream into southern Maine every summer. With daytime highs averaging in the upper 70s and lows in the 50s, many consider our weather summertime perfection. We also get our share of severe thunderstorms, strong winds, and dangerous lightning. Don't let summer storms sneak up on your plans. Tune in for frequent AccuWeather updates on Southern Maine's official weather station, News Radio 98.5 FM and AM 560 WGAN.
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5: The Strait of Hormuz just days after the U.S.-Iran ceasefire deal. Iranian state TV saying this is in response to Israel's continued strikes in Lebanon. Now, Vice President J.D. Vance, part of the U.S. delegation, is now in Geneva for talks with Iran. Speaking on the tarmac before departing Saturday.
6: It's going to be something we're just going to have to continuously manage to ensure that, you know, Israel and Lebanon are both safe and secure. That's fundamentally the goal of this, to make the whole region safe and secure.
5: Officials in the UK say a collision between two passenger trains north of London killed an operator and injured dozens of passengers. 9 people remain in critical condition. President Trump Saturday said that the U.S. Park Police had arrested multiple people for, quote, vandalizing the Lincoln Memorial reflecting pool, and pledged that work would begin immediately to repair the peeling lining. The pool turned green with algae just days after it was refilled. This is ABC News.
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1: 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I'm Matt Gagnon, and every weekday morning, I get a chance to talk to people like you who want to share their opinions and their unique insights.
11: Disappointed, but not surprised by the election results. But about Badami and about others of his ilk, you know what they're going to do. They're going to turn around and say, the reason why none of this is working is because Trump is in charge.
1: Yeah, I know.
11: Yeah, I mean, it's all going to be blamed on Trump. Because of the toxicity of politics these days, the reasonable people, the rational people, would be willing to A, compromise, or B, do

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7: Hi, and welcome to Maine Points. Happy Father's Day. 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Dads to be, you're a father figure, doggy dads. You know, dads that have passed, my father, Giuseppe, love you, heavenly. And also, just in general, beginning of summer. Yes, it is the summer solstice, the longest day of the year. Today, we're talking about a unique event that combines patriotism, remembrance, gratitude, and community service all in one powerful display. It's called Flags for Heroes. It's an annual tradition that gives people the opportunity to honor the heroes in their lives, whether it's a veteran, first responder, healthcare worker, teacher, family member, mentor, or anyone who has really made that meaningful impact. Now, this event has become a moving tribute for thousands of Mainers while also supporting important community initiatives through the Portland Rotary. Joining us today to talk about this year's Flags for Heroes event, how it works, and how you can get involved is Tom Talbot. He is with the Rotary Club of Portland. Thanks for being here today, Tom. Good morning to you, and happy Father's Day, most importantly.
8: Yes, thank you, Danny. I appreciate that. Now, it's also, I should also say, it's my wedding anniversary of 43 years, so I'll throw that in for my wife, Deb.
7: See, well, we have to. So you got to be helping each other out, Father's Day, yes, and then anniversary. So it, yes, kind of balances out. Well, first off, happy anniversary. And thank you, you know, happy Father's Day to you and all the families out there. You're with the Rotary Club of Portland, and, you know, many people have heard of the Rotary, but they really don't know much about it. So I wanted to bring you on here this morning. We're going to get into the Flags for Heroes. It's an annual great tradition, but let's first kick it off and really talk about the Portland Rotary and really its mission.
8: Sure. Well, I'd like to start out by saying that for me, Rotary has definitely been one of the best things that I have ever done in my life. Joining the club about 40 years ago, it has given me the opportunity to meet so many wonderful people across so many different walks of life. It has allowed me to apply myself in ways where I can help others by working with others. I like the team aspect of it. And that's what Rotary is all about. It is about helping others. It is about serving our community in again, many different ways. We are not focused just on one issue. We're not a political organization. We're not a religious organization. We're just a group of people who like to make a difference and like to help people where it's needed. And this is worldwide. Rotary is a collection of clubs, not just here in Maine, but around the world. I mean, there are 32,000 Rotary clubs in the world, and each of them have the same mission and the same goals.

0: We are here to serve. We are here to help. And the impact that Rotary can make on a local level is tremendous. And the impact that Rotary has made around the world has been just overwhelming.
1: Yeah, since its inception, over 100 years ago,
0: Yes.
1: the national thing has provided over $4 billion in financial support to really these life-changing projects. Taking it locally here, you've been there for 30 plus years as a member. Talk about the community service, why it's such a central part of the Rotary's work and really the membership, how it's keeping them engaged year after year. You're going on 30 plus years. So it's something that is you're passionate about that continues for you to do this community service.
0: But then, we all want to help, but sometimes we just don't know how. Where do you start? I mean, you can do things on your own, but it's always better when you can team up with other people. And the fun thing about Rotary is that someone may have an idea, and when they present it, other people say, "I was thinking the same thing. Let's do it." And that's what makes it really enjoyable. Here at the Rotary Club of Portland, we have many areas that we focus on. I like to look at what we do with our youth education, what we do with providing substance use recovery. We do a lot with environmental needs. And we've been involved in planting, well over 100 trees, in the past few years. We have some large projects that we do to raise money and raise awareness, not only for ourselves, but for a lot of these needs. That's kind of where the Flags for Heroes comes in. We are also a club that is very involved in international projects. We have some members who have been traveling abroad consistently, over the years to help out. One of them in particular is Dr. Roger Fagan and his wife Liz Fagan, who have been to the Dominican Republic, I believe, close to 30 times right now. And through their work and the help of many Rotary clubs who have helped build a system of grants for the project of opening a hearing clinic down in the Dominican Republic, which I don't know if that sounds big, but what I'll tell you is that they have helped literally thousands of people down in that area overcoming hearing issues. And that is a life-changing moment for people.
1: Yeah, life-changing moment is kind of where I got to take a quick break, but I kind of wanted
0: Sure.
1: to talk about the youth projects, and everyone should go right online. When we come back from break, we'll go right into the Flags for Heroes, PortlandRotary.org. It's PortlandRotary.org. And those youth projects, Learn to Read program, the Boots for Kids, on there, and then the signature events, the city improvements. You were talking about the tree planting in Bayside, the 3-H Hearing Hands and H2O. You were talking about that. That article and everything is right online that was being referenced by Tom Talbert with the Rotary Club of Portland. Taking a quick break here. When we come back, we'll go into Flags for Heroes and so much more on Main Points.
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1: And welcome back to Maine Point. Happy Father's Day weekend. And my guest here this morning, Tom Talbert, with the Rotary Club of Portland, celebrating his wedding anniversary, coincidentally, on Father's Day. So it's a double win for Tom. Continuing the conversation, last segment was great. Rotary Club of Portland talked about the meaning behind that, the community service. And when you have such great members, you know, you have such signatory events. And for listeners who may not be familiar with the Flags for Heroes, what is this event? And really, how did it get started? Like the inspiration behind this?
0: Well, there were two key players, Charlie Frere and Paul Tully, who basically brought this this concept and idea to our club of finding a way to thank the heroes in our personal lives. I mean, we can say that a hero is someone who runs into danger and runs into a situation where you know, it can be a life and death moment, and that certainly is a hero. We think of our firemen, policemen. We think of our first responders, and certainly we think of our people who have served in the military and our veterans as being heroes, putting themselves into a dangerous situation. But heroes can also be just someone who reached out in a time of need when you're having a difficult time. Or maybe it's a coach or a teacher or a mentor who kind of changed your path. And helps you, redirect and helps you find your place in life and a path forward. It can be just a friend who helps you when things just weren't going well. Those are heroes. And what we wanted to do is find a way to give people a chance to recognize them. And so we started with a purchase of I believe it was 100 flags. 100 American flags, each one, being sponsored by someone who wanted to show a kind of a public appreciation, if you will.
1: Yeah, paying it forward almost, saying thank you so much for your service, for keeping me safe, for paying it forward, doing the right thing, and really just being that powerful person in your life. And what's great about this is that it could be someone that had a meaningful impact, a coworker, mentor, teacher, family members. Everyone really has that hero in their life or someone they look up to. And this is such a great community service that you partnered with so many sponsorships with the Rotary here that you're doing. Talk about the inception, how people can get involved right now with purchasing a flag.
0: Well, you can go to our website, which is actually a separate website from our PortlandRotary.org website. This is Flags for Heroes Maine. Oh, it's all one word. Flags for, and it's F-O-R, heroesmaine.com. And there you can sponsor a flag for the hero in your life. You can do one, you can do as many as five. What happens then is that we have a number of public events where those flags are going to be out on display. We actually start with an event at the Portland Sea Dogs game. This year it'll be on July 5th. Where we'll bring all the flags out on the field. I mentioned a moment ago that we started, about 6-7 years ago with 100 flags. We're now at 200 flags.
1: Wow. And I remember this. Yeah. It was shortly after the pandemic, right, that this initiative started, and it was virtual. Correct me if I'm wrong. Is that kind of, and it's grown over the last 6 years. Is that correct?
0: Yeah, we started basically with just a presentation and a display at the Maine Mall, and that got us off the ground. That was during the pandemic, yes. But then adding in the opportunity to work with the Portland Sea Dogs, who have been absolutely terrific, and marching out on the field before the game. It happens to be Military Appreciation Day, which we've tied into, which is a real nice touch. But doing that public display out there and getting people to actually walk on the field and carry flags was a real exciting moment, for all of our Rotarians who participated, as well as family and friends. And we just found that, it creates a lot of momentum for the event. And it also created amazing memories for the people who participated. But the shift from the Portland Sea Dogs over to the main mall, what we do is right after the game, we take all the flags over to the main mall and we set up a display there.
1: Yeah, setting up the display is quite an event. Going to take one more break. July 5th is the special pregame ceremony at the Portland Sea Dogs. Game is on July 5th. As you just said, all those sponsored flags will be there. What's on those flags? And the transition over to Main Mall Road until July 20th, we're going to cover that. And really the emotional part of this and the money raised through the Flags for Heroes goes right back into the community. We're going to cover this and more on Main Points on this special edition. Happy Father's Day to everyone. We'll be right back.
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1: 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Very nice to welcome back on to Main Points Tom Talbot. He is with the Rotary Club of Portland. Okay, if you always wanted to say, this is an opportunity, it's summer, I want to get involved with improving the lives of others through service, fun, friendship. They are people of action. 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That's where you can go, start the conversation, attend a meeting, and then magic happens, because all these projects are because of the hard work of all the Rotarians of Portland. So shout out to all of you. And because of this, Flags for Heroes, it's an annual tradition that was launched. And before break, we were talking about the big game that is going to happen where the flags will be displayed at the Sea Dogs game, which will be on July 5th. And you can go to flagsforheroesmaine.com. That's flags for F-O-R, heroesmaine.com. Get your flag, get the sponsorship there, and be able to see it in there. And this is like a quite a great opportunity to really Father's Day, and it's Military Appreciation Night as well. Looking at, you know, the flags itself, what are they listed?

0: as, a loving mother, caring father, police officer, always did his job, things like that, just little short little phrases. But they are being honored in a way that the family feels such pride and being a part of it, that it's very, very impactful, very emotional. It's kind of hard to describe, but when you see it, it's a beautiful sight. It really is.
1: I get goosebumps of you saying that, because it just given the description of that, and we're having this conversation, and it's brought to you by Portland Rotary, right here in Portland. I had mentioned it. Very nice to join me here, Tom Talbot, with the Rotary Club of Portland. Now, by the way, if you cannot attend the July 5th game, we were just talking about this. July 6th through the 20th, the visual tribute will be at the main mall road. So don't worry if you can't, but this is a good opportunity to kind of get the tickets ahead of time, go online, pay it forward. It's Father's Day, and you want to give it back to a military member, a friend, family member, a local hero. What you categorize that is in your eyes, someone that has gone above and beyond and being there for you. So only you can answer that question. And maybe it's someone that you want to sponsor, someone that has passed, that has been a hero, that has served. This is a fabulous opportunity to really show your patriotism by going to flagsforheroes.com. You'll see everything on there. And it's important because the $100 for that one flag goes right back into the community, right?
0: That's correct. So while it is a sponsorship, we take that money and we put that into things such as purchasing books for children at the Lyseth School. During the summer months, we read to them these books, which is Rotarians go down and read. We have many programs like that where we're interacting with the community in fun and creative ways and making an impact. Danny, I wanted to say one thing else about the heroes, and some of them have passed, as you noted. Mm. But others are still maybe your friends and people who you see on a regular basis. But have you ever told them that they are the hero in your life? And how are they going to respond when they hear that? I mean, it's so powerful. And what will they feel? And how will you feel just telling them that? That's kind of the real secret beauty of this program. It's sharing that moment with someone who has earned that kind of space in your life, that they really were really made such a difference, and they're your hero.
1: And you want to see the hero, by the way. Because seeing it and hearing it, there's going to be some audio played during this main points about the Flags for Heroes. Such an inspirational. You can see the almost 4-minute video and this quote that I have it paused, which I think is so inspirational. No person was ever honored for what they received. Honor has been the reward for what they gave. Calvin Coolidge said that. And I think that's an important thing to take away, is that hero. That hero that is present, that has passed, this is an opportunity for you to give their recognition, whether they may be in the service or not. Maybe it's a family member. Maybe it's an aunt, a sister, an uncle that was always there for you. That's the important takeaway. This is awesome that you've been able to continue this and know that the money goes right back into it. And that's what makes it different from your traditional fundraiser, just because it can be anyone that you can think of right now. That hero through many people's eyes is completely different. You've heard them through the years of doing this, Tom, the stories, happy, sad, courageous stories, and the tributes. What's one that really sticks out you know, over the years or a few, if you can think of, I know I'm putting you on the spot, but something that

0: resonated with you?
1: You know, it's funny, as you were saying that, and even though I've been working on this project with the other Rotarians for quite a few years, when you were reading that, I got goosebumps. It just never fails. You know, there are a lot of great stories. One of them that I always liked was, we have a club member who was in the service, and he had a very good friend who, after their time spent in combat, they were friends for many, many years, like 45 years after the war. And the his friend passed away about 3 years ago, and he honored him with a flag. And as he was telling me the story and showing me the picture of his friend, I mean, it was really hard to not you know, feel his emotion, and you know, just how he felt toward his friend, and what it meant to him to be able to do this honor. And I don't know, I just, as I was listening to it, I just, you know, it's hard not to be emotional. So that's just one. Yeah,
0: it really is hard to really not get emotional when you're hearing the stories. And each year there's more than 200 flags that are installed for this 2 weeks at the main mall. You know, you mentioned the plaque, the name, and the role of the hero. And that's important that you can go online right now. And we're speaking with Tom Talbot with the Rotary Club of Portland, flagsforheroesmaine.com, and make that donation, sponsor that friend, paid forward, whoever it may be. And you'll be able to see everything on how you can donate and sponsor that, all the details, and really watch that video that is on there. If you go on that website and you go right on about, watch the 4 minutes, and you're going to hear one of the stories that Tom was talking about, because I had watched the video, and it's going to be featured in the beginning of the main points if you missed it. But truly inspirational. We only get a couple of minutes here. I could talk with you for hours, Tom. Thank you so much, Tom, for taking the time. Happy Father's Day. Happy anniversary. And enjoy the morning and all the best. This is going to be an emotional, exciting, lots of emotions, feelings that come through for the Flags for Heroes. And I hope that the listening audience joins in on this celebration, almost honoring. So thank you again, all the best, and thank you again for what you're doing for the Rotary Club of Portland.
1: Thank you, Danny. I appreciate you working this through with me. It was very good.

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1: God will sustain you in this saga that stretches into eternity because this journey is too great for you on your own, but not for you in Jesus.
2: Depression can feel like being stuck. 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
1: Did you ever get your head stuck somewhere when you were a kid? In between the bars of a fence or the banisters on the stairs? It's a common enough experience for it to have become a TV trope. One of the earlier on-screen portrayals of it aired back in 1959. I saw it on a rerun. On an episode of Leave It to Beaver. It's Saturday, and Beaver, a third grade boy, is at the park hunting for four-leaf clovers, as you do when you're a third grader in 1959, apparently. And Beaver, having spotted a coveted clover over yonder, sticks his head through the fence, the bars of an iron fence. But, aw, shucks, he gets his head stuck. Now, when the townspeople walk by, he keeps crouching low and looks down so they won't see him. And you're wondering, why isn't Beaver asking anyone for help? Well, it's a long story. On Friday, see, at the end of the school day after everyone had gone home, Beaver had accidentally gotten himself locked inside the school. And his family didn't know where he had gone. And it was getting dark out and Beaver didn't want to get stuck there all weekend. So he pulls the fire alarm. The upshot of it was that he got to ride home in a fire truck. But when he got home, Dad gave him a stern talking to. Beaver, you upset and worried your mother, didn't you? Yes, sir. You cost the city a considerable sum of money. Did you even think about the danger to those men on the fire truck? No, sir. And you succeeded in making yourself a most conspicuous young man, didn't you? I guess so, sir. So Dad told Beaver to think next time, before he caused so much trouble and embarrassment. Now later, Beaver had to ask his older brother, Wally, Wally, what does conspicuous mean? And Wally had explained. You remember how last summer out at the lake, when Larry was out swimming and he lost his swim trunks, and his dad had to go out there with a towel and fetch him from the lake, and everyone was laughing at him? That's conspicuous. They made fun of him for weeks. And so that's why. On the very next day, when Beaver gets his head stuck in the fence, he tries to hide in plain sight. Because he's too ashamed and embarrassed to ask for help. After about an hour of this, his brother Wally comes looking for him. He tried pushing and pulling Beaver's head through the bars to no avail. And so he tells Beaver that he's gonna have to go get Dad. Don't get Dad, Beaver pleads. He'll say, I'm making a fuss and being conspicuous again. Wally says that maybe he can call the fire department then, because they got all kinds of saws and torches and junk like that to help get guys out of stuff like this. Beaver says, not the fire department. They're the ones I got conspicuous with before. Then Beaver gets an idea. Maybe if I starve and got thin, then I could get out. Nah, that's no good, Wally says. Your head's the one thing on you that doesn't starve. Now, maybe you never got your head stuck in a fence. But you know what it's like to feel stuck. Emotionally, personally, professionally. Like you're not going anywhere. Like you're not making any progress, not advancing. And there's nothing you can do about it. And even if you're not feeling stuck, you can bet that there are people close to you who are stuck. And they're just trying to be inconspicuous about it. Because everyone's got problems. Stuck is a way to describe depression. Researchers estimate that about 1 in every 15 people experience depression each year, and 1 in every 6 have it sometime in their lifetimes. Even children can have depression. Depression is more than feeling sad. Everyone is sad sometimes, but depression is deeper. Depression is when you feel sad or hopeless or anxious nearly every day, for most of the day. Or when activities that you used to enjoy don't interest you or give you much pleasure anymore. Or you notice a major change in your appetite, or you feel tired nearly every day. You feel worthless. You have trouble thinking and concentrating, or you keep having thoughts of death or suicide because you feel like you're stuck. If you have depression, or you know someone who does, the first thing to know is that you're not alone. The term depression might be newer, but it was here long ago. In earlier times, people used to call it melancholy or melancholia. It's something that people in this broken world have always struggled with. So you're not alone. And sometimes it's okay to be conspicuous. It's okay to ask for help. And there is help. You have people who care about you. And most importantly, you have a creator. The God who made you loves you. He sent me to tell you that. Now, how we got to be stuck in this broken world is a long story. It's not all our fault, but we do all share some of the blame. None of us is innocent. The root of it is that all of us, emotionally stuck or not, we try to hide from God in plain sight. We try to live for ourselves rather than for God and for our neighbors. But God, in His love, sends His word to get us unstuck from ourselves. The Bible gives the account of it. God started with a man named Abraham and his wife Sarah and their family. God sent them a word of hope. Call upon me in the day of trouble, and I will deliver you. God called Abraham's family to trust him and to be a most conspicuous word of hope from him for everyone. But even after they heard God's word, Abraham's family still got stuck on themselves. So God sent his word some more through the voice of the prophets. But even those guys, they sometimes got stuck. This was the case for the prophet Elijah. The account of it comes from the Bible's Old Testament, from the book of 1 Kings. Now earlier, Elijah had been a huge success. He was at the pinnacle of his career. People respected him. They listened to him. They turned back to God in droves because of the word Elijah spoke to them. But all it took was one critic to send him into a tailspin. Granted, she was a very powerful critic. Jezebel was her name, the evil queen who bowed down to the idol, the false god, Baal. And she had threatened to kill Elijah. And all these dark emotions came crashing down on him. And for about 6 weeks or maybe longer, he was down in an emotional pit. And he was certain he'd never get out of it. But God stuck with him. And the way God met Elijah in his depression offers hope for us. Whether you're in a rut or you're trying to walk with someone who is, listen to how it happened, as recorded in 1 Kings chapter 19. So Elijah went a day's journey into the wilderness, and he came to a juniper tree and sat under it. And he asked that he might die. He said, "Oh Lord, I have had enough. Take my life away from me, because I am no better than my fathers." Then he lay down and fell asleep under the tree. But look, an angel appeared and touched him and said to him, "Arise and eat." Elijah looked around and look, near his head, he saw a cake of bread baked over hot coals and a jar of water. And he ate some and drank and went back to sleep. And the angel of the Lord came back a second time and touched him and said, "Arise and eat, because the journey is too great for you." So he got up and ate and drank. And in the strength of that food, he went. He walked 40 days and 40 nights all the way to the mountain of God, to Mount Horeb, where God had met with Moses in the burning bush, where God had given his people Israel his covenant, his commands, and his promises. Elijah walked to that mountain. And there he found a cave and spent the night there. And look, the word of the Lord came to Elijah and spoke to him. "What are you here for, Elijah?" Elijah answered, "I have been very zealous for the Lord God Almighty, because the children of Israel have rejected your covenant. Your altars, they have torn them down. Your prophets, they have killed with the sword. And I am the only one left. And now they're trying to kill me too." Then God said, "Come out and stand on the mountain before the Lord. And look, the Lord was passing by. A wind, a great and mighty wind, tore through the mountains and broke the rocks to pieces before the Lord. But the Lord was not in the wind. And after the wind, an earthquake. But the Lord was not in the earthquake. And after the earthquake, a fire. But the Lord was not in the fire. And after the fire, a voice, a gentle whisper. And it happened when Elijah heard it, he covered his face in his cloak. And he went out and he stood in the mouth of the cave. And look, a voice said to him, 'What are you here for, Elijah?' And he said, 'I have been very zealous for the Lord God Almighty, because the children of Israel have rejected your covenant. Your altars, they have torn down. Your prophets, they have killed with the sword. And I am the only one left. And now they're trying to kill me too.' And the Lord said to him, 'Go back the way you came, through the wilderness of Damascus, and there anoint Hazael to be king over Syria, and anoint Jehu son of Nimshi to be king over Israel, and anoint Elijah son of Shaphat to be prophet in your place. And it will be that whoever escapes the sword of Hazael, Jehu will put to death. And whoever escapes the sword of Jehu, Elisha will put to death. But I have reserved in Israel 7,000 people, all whose knees have not bowed down to Baal, the idol, all whose mouths have not kissed him.' So Elijah went on from there, and he found Elisha, the prophet who would carry on the work after him. Elisha became his apprentice, and God would continue to do his quiet and steady work, bringing judgment on sin and bringing hope for sinners. And Elijah knew that he was not alone. God helped Elijah. God sent his word. And that's how God helps you. He didn't just send another prophet. God's word himself came. He was born a man in the family of Abraham. He took the name Jesus. At first, his work was only a quiet whisper. But Jesus would make himself the most conspicuous of all. For me, for you. To turn us out of ourselves, to turn us back to God. They persecuted him for it, just like they did to Elijah. They didn't just try to take his life, though. They did it. People stuck on themselves, just like us, stuck Jesus on a cross. Jesus, let us make him a public embarrassment. And he rose from the dead because God refuses to leave us alone. God sticks with us. And for the last 70-some generations, Jesus has been conspicuously sending out his followers to speak God's word for others so that they would know that they're not alone. That's why we do this program. We conspicuously offer Jesus to help a world get unstuck again. You can share in this word. You can receive God's word and be a word of hope from God for others when they're stuck. Now, we can't do everything God did for Elijah, like sending gale force winds and an earthquake and a fire before he met him in a gentle whisper that can't be ignored. But notice how the Lord started with something a little less conspicuous, something we could follow. He gives Elijah a snack. Now, granted, this is some special kind of snack since it sustained Elijah for a 40-day trek through the wilderness, but it was physical food nonetheless. You see, God knows we are physical beings who need physical sustenance. Sometimes depression is tied to the basic needs of the body, and God works through physical means to help, which may include a prescribed medication, a change in diet, some exercise, some rest, or sometimes just a grilled cheese sandwich is enough to change the mood. We are more than our bodies, though. We are relational beings, created to relate with God and with others, and depression is often tied to relational needs. See, God didn't just sustain Elijah with a snack. He also gives him a spacious relationship. God makes space for him, a safe space. When Elijah got to the mountain, two times God asked a question, a concerned question, a curious question. What are you here for, Elijah? Or what brought you here? It's an open-ended question, an inviting question. God calls Elijah by name and makes space for him. Now, both times God got the same answer from Elijah. The mighty prophet is stuck on a melancholy loop. Even after 6 weeks, he's still in a rut. And God gives his servants space to be sad. But even more than a snack and a spacious relationship with God, Elijah gets a role in the saga of God. What are you here for, Elijah? The question recalls a saga, a journey, a kingdom to come, a new creation on the way. This mountain, Mount Horeb, also called Mount Sinai, it's where, hundreds of years before, the word of the Lord came to Moses, another guy who sometimes got stuck in a rut. But God used Moses mightily to speak the word to God's people stuck in slavery in Egypt. He brought them out by a mighty word and led them to this very mountain. That's what this place is, where God made a covenant with them. God gave them his word, his commands, his promises. God married himself to these people so that through them, God would keep his promise for all people to never leave us alone. God kept his promise in Jesus. Jesus, God's word, came in a body like ours to share the sadness that was ours, to be stuck in death that is ours, so that in his resurrection, we could be his. God is committed to you for the long haul. God will get you there with physical sustenance, a spacious relationship and resurrection from the dead. God will sustain you in this saga that stretches into eternity, because this journey is too great for you on your own, but not for you in Jesus. So go to him when you're in trouble. Pull that prayer alarm all day long. Make yourself as conspicuous with Jesus as you need, because he is not embarrassed of you, not in the least. It is his joy, in fact, to be stuck with you. In that episode of Leave It to Beaver, when Beaver got his head stuck in the fence, Wally, his older brother, did eventually go get their dad. Mom came too. And of course, they got Beaver unstuck. And as they're heading home for some grilled cheese sandwiches, Beaver tells his dad that he's sorry. Dad says, "Huh? Oh, Beaver, I'm sorry. Well, I should never say anything to you that would make you afraid to come to me when you're in trouble." Beaver says, "Gee, Dad, you mean you don't mind me getting in messes like this?" Dad says, "Well, I don't want you getting into trouble, but when you do, I want you to feel that we're your first ones to come to." And the Beaver says, "Gee, that's neat. Because when I'm growing up, well, I'll probably be using you for a lot of stuff like this." And in that manner of spacious relationship with God, how about we use what he gives us to make ourselves conspicuous and pray? Join me in this prayer from the Bible's book of Lamentations. "I called on your name, O Lord. From the depths of the pit, you heard my plea. Do not close your ear to my cry for help. You came near when I called you. You said, 'Do not be afraid.' You have taken up my cause, O Lord. You have redeemed my life. Through Jesus Christ, your Son, your Word, who lives and reigns with you in the Holy Spirit, one God, now and forever. Amen."
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1: Thank you, Mark. Today, I am visiting with Chris Mackey. He's our co-worker here at Lutheran Hour Ministries. 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
3: Hi, Mike.
1: So we spoke together last week briefly about this Journey Through series that we're in. Journey Through Anxiety was last week. Journey Through Depression is this week. Next week, we're going to talk about Journey Through Ambition and how we go through these things as Christians. So tell us real quickly again about these other resources from Lutheran Hour Ministries that complement with this sermon series.
3: Yeah, we have a Project Connect booklet ministry that are printed booklets, easy to carry, that you can put in your pocket, and also that churches display. We have LHM Learn courses, online courses that have similar content but are in digital form, and you can watch it on your phone or your computer. And we also have Nurturing Your Faith studies. This is a series of studies that we put out each year. Each have four parts that are both published in the Lutheran Layman Quarterly and available online.
1: All right. So we're just adding to a library. And these are all free, and people can use them as they see fit.
3: Yep.
1: So let's talk in more detail about those video-based Bible studies. Let's say I wanted to lead a four-part Bible study with a small group at my church or with some neighbors or friends. How would you coach me on how to use these resources? It's like starting, where do I get them?
3: They're available both online and through the Lutheran Layman. They're published in the Lutheran Layman each quarter. And so they're just a published Bible study on paper that you can use and share. But they're also online. The actual study is in digital form in a PDF. And so you can download those and share them with friends. LHM.org.
1: All right, so then I found them. I've got the PDFs downloaded. I've got access to the videos. How would I go about using these to lead a study?
3: They're short enough where you could gather as a group and read the study together. It might take about 10 or 15 minutes. They have reflection questions throughout the study. You could stop and reflect together as a group. And then there's a video portion that is not essential. It's kind of a supplement to the study. For this series, are interviews with Dr. Rick Mars, who is an amazing resource. And also, if you're a study leader, you could, each person can access the studies beforehand and read through it and be familiar with the contents. You could jump right into the reflection questions as a group as well.
4: All right. Thanks for joining us, Chris.
3: All right, Mike. That was fun. Thanks.

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1: Jesus, remember us in your kingdom and teach us to pray. Our Father who art in heaven, hallowed be thy name. Thy kingdom come, thy will be done, on earth as it is in heaven. Give us this day our daily bread, and forgive us our trespasses, as we forgive those who trespass against us. And lead us not into temptation, but deliver us from evil. For thine is the kingdom and the power and the glory, forever and ever. Amen. The Lord bless you and keep you. The Lord make his face shine upon you and be gracious to you. The Lord look upon you with his favor and give you peace. Amen.
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2: From ABC News, I'm Brian Clark. Vice President J.D. Vance has arrived in Switzerland.
3: Mr. Prime Minister.
2: Greeting Pakistan's Prime Minister ahead of their bilateral meeting. The focus of the Swiss trip, the interim agreement to end the U.S.-Iran war. But there are questions about the fate of the agreement. As Iran said, the Strait of Hormuz is now closed because of Israel's strikes in Lebanon. Before departing Washington, the vice president said,
4: "It's going to be something we're just going to have to continuously manage to ensure that, you know, Israel and Lebanon are both safe and secure. That's fundamentally the goal of this, to make the whole region safe and secure."
2: Mick Mulroy is a former senior Pentagon official and ABC News contributor.
5: The Iranians clearly think that they have the upper hand.
2: President Trump on social media said vandals have been arrested for vandalism at the Lincoln Memorial reflecting pool, which has been plagued by green algae and peeling paint after the president's imposed renovation project. There are flash flood threats from Kansas to Indiana today. Other areas of the South seeing rivers crest at record levels. Nathan Barrett, a district supervisor in Harrison County, Mississippi, as he looks at the Biloxi River, he says,
6: "I've lived on the Gulf Coast my entire life, and I have never seen the water come up this quick, this high."
2: There's a state of emergency in Los Angeles County as a result of the Boyle Heights warehouse fire. That is a cold storage warehouse, and officials say the cleanup is becoming more complicated because food inside the building is now rotting. Hilda Solis is the chair of the Los Angeles County Board of Supervisors.
7: "Ultimately, this is a public health and a safety issue for our residents here, and I'm deeply concerned about the impact on our residents."
2: Shelters have been opened for impacted residents and their pets. 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
10: Now the latest from the FM 98.5 and AM 560 WGAN News Center. One man has been arrested after allegedly kidnapping someone in Hallowell this past Friday. Police say an officer was on patrol just before 9 p.m. near the Yvonne Woods parking lot when he noticed a parked SUV with 51-year-old Scott Palmer and a female passenger inside. The female allegedly turned her head towards the officer and mouthed for help, later telling the officer she was driven around the Hallowell area unwillingly. Palmer, who was already out on probation for gross sexual assault, now faces charges including kidnapping, criminal restraint, and assault. An ATV rider was injured and had to be rescued after a crash Friday in Sebago.
11: Officials say a witness discovered that accident in the area of Peak Mountain Road and Folly Road, but didn't have a phone, so they actually had to walk several miles to find a phone to get help. Several agencies, including the Maine Warden Service and the Cumberland County Sheriff's Office, all began searching the trails. Eventually, they did find the rider, who was then carried out more than a mile. Tony Randazzo, News Radio, WGAN.
10: And a special night of baseball and giving back at Hadlock Field as the Portland Sea Dogs raised money for the Dana-Farber Cancer Institute. Before the game, Gulf War veteran and cancer survivor Lloyd Hendricks threw out the ceremonial first pitch. Hendricks, whose cancer was linked to nerve agent exposure during Desert Storm, expressed immense gratitude for his health and the support of his employer, Central Maine Power.
12: "Oh, I lost one of my kidneys, and by the grace of God, I'm still here, thank the Lord, and I'm very happy. And like I said, CMP has been a company that's been behind me 110%.
10: And now, here's your latest AccuWeather forecast.
3: Today brings a mix of clouds and sun with a couple of showers and an afternoon thunderstorm, high 73. We'll dry out for tonight, but it stays cloudy, low 55, before occasional rain returns tomorrow afternoon, high 70. I'm AccuWeather meteorologist LaTroy Thornton on Southern Maine's official weather station, News Radio 98.5 FM and AM 560 WGAN.
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0: I love all forms of cheese. 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
13: Interesting you say that, because I would find my least favorite of the cheeses I know would be American cheese.
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0: Cancer to me.
14: 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It melts beautifully if you're having a grilled cheese with tomato. And put some. All right.
0: No, I don't discriminate on cheese. I'll give you, I'll take
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2: 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Peter Greenberg here, and welcome to another edition of Peter Greenberg Worldwide for this June weekend of 2026. I hope you're having a great time wherever you happen to be this weekend. Let me tell you where we happen to be. Get out those maps, boys and girls. 26 degrees, 7 minutes north, 80 degrees, 8 minutes west. We're in Fort Lauderdale for the annual U.S. Travel Association Annual Global Summit, talking about all things travel, good, bad, and ugly, especially to the United States, who's coming, who's not coming, and why, and what it means to you, whether you're traveling in the United States or going anywhere else in the world. Of course, you can always find me. That's easy. Just email me, peter at petergreenberg.com with your name, phone number, question, or problem. We will solve it right here on the air. Lots of stuff to talk about as the peace deal seems to be at hand in Iran, whatever that means, and however that, you know, basically manifests itself. We're seeing oil prices come down at the barrel price. We're seeing gas prices come down for automobiles at the pump. But what does it mean in terms of your airline ticket? Will the airline tickets come down? You know the answer to that. Not really. Certainly not in the short term, and for a number of reasons. First of all, we're dealing with supply chain. You know, if the Strait of Hormuz stays open, you're still not going to see jet fuel prices stabilize between 6 and 9 months from now, because it's got to get refined and then it's got to get delivered. But even then, remember what happened since February. The airlines performed massive schedule triage, canceling thousands of flights, not just for a day or a week. They took thousands of flights off the schedule entirely. And what does that mean? Supply and demand. If your flight's full right now, and by the way, every flight you're on these days is full, it's not because we're all suddenly starting to fly. It's because there are fewer flights on fewer planes. Now the law of supply and demand kicks in. Airfares have nowhere to go but up. They're up over 42% on international flights since February. They've been up as much as 27%, that's an average, by the way, some are even higher, on domestic flights, and that's going to continue. Remember when the airlines raised their checked baggage fees to generate additional revenue during the time they were getting hit with the high fuel bills? You think those are coming down? Nope. They're going to stay right where they are. So Iran turned into, I don't think anybody planned it for this, a revenue stream for the airlines. Now, does that mean they're all making money? Not yet. The first quarter results are in, and of the 22 scheduled airlines in the U.S., they all contributed to a nearly $1 billion loss in the quarter. So there's nobody celebrating right now. They're still trying to recover. And because of that, another reason why those airfares won't come down. Now, at the same time, believe it or not, something else is going on, maybe some good news. Alaska Airlines, Breeze, Delta, and United have now inaugurated 15 new routes. Who knew? And we're talking about routes that are going from Anchorage, Alaska to Boston. We're talking about, you know, Austin, Texas. We're talking about Portland. We're talking about Jackson Hole in Seattle, even Pasco, Washington. So guess what? Let's hope they keep those routes, because you don't want the airlines just to come in and go out. You want enough people to support them so that people will actually be able to benefit from service to airlines and airports that may not have already offered it in the past. So that's somewhat good news. Now, here's another story I want to share with you. And I think it's a cautionary tale, but at the same time, there are some lessons to be learned here. Do you remember the story that happened last year? If you didn't, I'm going to tell you anyway, about the Japan Airlines pilots who were showing up drunk and at security checkpoints, and they got caught. But we're talking about not just a few drinks over, we're talking completely drunk, right? Like fall on your face drunk. When that happened and that got reported, the CEO of Japan Airlines not only apologized, but took a 30% pay cut. It was that embarrassing. That's how they responded. And you know what? It sent the right message. But guess what? It's happened again. Another incident of employees drinking too much prior to operating a flight. And now the pay cut for the CEO, 30% again for 2 months. The company's safety manager and the company's cabin services manager, that's right, the flight attendants were drinking too, will receive a 20% pay cut, and all other directors will receive a 10% pay cut for a month. It happened on a domestic Japan Airlines flight Two flight attendants were catching up with one another on a layover and failed to adhere to the carrier's policy of no drinking within 12 hours of flying and of not having any alcohol in their system when they arrived at the airport. Well, they got caught. And guess what? Accountability kicked in. You know what? I'm a great believer that if there are no severe financial consequences for bad behavior, the bad behavior continues. So now let's translate that to what's been going on your domestic flights. No, I'm not talking about drinking. I'm talking about thinking. The airlines coming up with every excuse possible for why their flights are late or canceled. You know, it gets down to a definition of terms, because if they define it the way they want to define it, they're off the hook for providing any kind of compensation or redress. Talk about accountability. In the last 3 weeks, it's happened to me and two of the people who work with me. They had their flights either delayed or canceled, and the excuse that the airline gave, at least the first excuse, was air traffic congestion. Now think about that. So the airlines are trying to say it's beyond their control. Well, let's dig a little deeper. Is it really beyond their control? Aren't they the ones that scheduled unrealistically to begin with, way beyond the system's capacity to handle it? You know, in the world of deregulation, I can schedule 20 flights at 8:08 in the morning if I've got the gates. Does that mean they're going to take off on time or take off at all? No. And when it happens that they're canceled or delayed, I blame air traffic control. Look, air traffic control's got their own issues in terms of staffing. We know that. Of the 313 air traffic facilities in the United States, 311 are still understaffed. That's a serious safety issue. But I'm talking about scheduling that creates a problem where you don't get to where you were supposed to go under the contracted terms of your agreement with the airline. Now, if there's weather, that's an excuse they can use that's beyond their operational control. I get that. But weather where? If it's a beautiful sunny day and you're going to get on your flight and the plane cancels because of weather, you need to find out, where's my aircraft? Was my aircraft delayed getting in or had to cancel because of weather in the other destination? Not every airline is forthcoming in telling you the true story about where the weather is and how it affects you. But if there's a mechanical on your flight, if they're short a flight crew member, if they have a flat tire, happened to me, guess what? They are in trouble because they now have to account for that and they have to take care of it. But you got to pin everybody down to a mutually agreeable and accurate definition of terms as to why the plane was delayed or canceled in the first place. Claiming air traffic congestion doesn't cut it, because you have to go back to where it started in the first place. The airline's free reign of scheduling unrealistically. Why do airlines schedule unrealistically? They do so to be competitive on schedule. So you'll take the 7:59 flight instead of the 8 o'clock flight, when in fact there are 30 other flights scheduled to leave at 8, and nobody's going to leave on time. Remember, definition of terms. And speaking of definition of terms, stay tuned, because when we come back, Jeff Freeman, the president and CEO of the U.S. Travel Association, with his frontline report on who's flying where, how, maybe even why. Back with more as Peter Greenberg Worldwide continues right after this.
0: Your flight might be late, but we're right on time. Peter Greenberg Worldwide will be right back.
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0: Once again, here's Peter Greenberg.
1: Peter Greenberg back with you as Eye on Travel continues from Fort Lauderdale in the annual IPW convention of the United States Travel Association right here. And of course,

0: scale. Joining me now, President and CEO of the United States Travel Association. We love having him on the show. Of course, this is his show, so of course we got to have him on the show. Jeff Freeman, how are you?
1: Peter, it's very good to be with you.
0: I mean, we talk about an inflection point we're in right now. Travel is, you could not make the argument that it's not front page news right now. It is very much front page news on a global scale. Even before the Iran conflict, it was front page news because of inflation, airlines, tariffs, visa programs, visa policies, and now, of course, the price of jet fuel, the availability of jet fuel, airline failures, you name it. What a time to be having a meeting to invite everybody to the United States.
1: Yeah, the only thing you missed was government shutdowns that created,
0: right? Wait, is the government operating now?
1: Give it a week. That created, you know, 1,100 TSA officers to quit.
0: Yeah.
1: 4 to 6 month ramp up time for new TSA officers. So the experience people have at TSA over the next several months is due to that shutdown. We had a shutdown before that where air traffic control was put at risk throughout the country. So yeah, we have found a way to politicize travel to, on top of the market dynamics, to politicize it, to make it more challenging for consumers that are out there. This is a hell of a time to be in the industry. And certainly what we're talking about today is international inbound travel, where the United States last year was the only country in the world to see a decline in international travel spending. So we've got some work to do.
0: You mentioned air traffic control. Earlier this year, the FAA announced they were hiring 2,000 new recruits. What they neglected to tell you, it's about a 55% wipeout rate because it's such a tough job. They didn't account for that. And now they're going out to recruit gamers. I don't know. I don't know if I really want to have my plane handled by Nintendo.
1: We've had a shortage of air traffic controllers for many years. Where I will give this Department of Transportation credit is a steadfast focus on how do we build an aviation system that gives travelers confidence. Under their leadership, they secured $12.5 billion from Congress to update the air traffic control system. They're seeking They're seeking another $8 or more billion to finish that job. They've got a lot of work to do with getting more air traffic controllers. The truth is, 90% of our air traffic control checkpoints around the country are understaffed.
0: Yeah.
1: That doesn't mean we are at risk. It means they're slowing the system down to meet the levels of staffing they have. We need to get that addressed. It's a tough job, right? Let's acknowledge it's a very tough job, stressful job. It's not easy to get these folks put in there. I appreciate that this Department of Transportation, more than most, has really had a focus on trying to fix what is a tough problem.
0: You and I have talked about this before. And it was a big pet peeve of yours and mine about visa wait times for foreigners trying to come to the United States. And I think some of the numbers that you gave me at one point were like over a year wait from some countries. I'm hearing that the State Department's improving that.
1: Yeah, we have had wait times of over 700 days before in India, Colombia.
0: Over 2 years.
1: It's ridiculous. It's a sign of inefficiency, obviously, on our part. It's worse than inefficiency. It's a sign of disinterest in welcoming these travelers to the United States. To the administration's credit, they've reduced wait times, and I think we're down in some of these. In some consulates, we're down under a month. We're down under 2 weeks in certain parts of the world. There are still some problematic markets. Colombia remains problematic. There are a couple other markets that are problematic where our wait times still exceed 100 days. Again, we should be able to process visas, and I'm not saying the answer is yes. You want to tell them no, but tell them no within 30 days, right? Yeah. Let's show that we're competing with the rest of the world. That's what I'm concerned about most. We don't seem to recognize the lengths that the UK is going to, that Australia is going to, that China is going to steal the potential customer that could have come here. We're sort of blissfully unaware of that competition.
0: And they're getting them. I mean, if I take a look at what they're doing in the UK and the rest of the European Union, when it comes to e-gates, when it comes to processing inbound travelers, with passports now, what they're doing with a new system. Once you go through it once, you're in. They take your fingerprints, they take your photograph, it's all biometric. And then the next time you land there, there's no 5-hour wait to go through passport control. You just walk through.
1: Your listeners care about travel, so they probably get this, but I'm surprised the number of people I'm meeting with on Capitol Hill or within the administration who don't seem to fully appreciate the value of the international traveler to the United States. The average domestic traveler spends about $500 per person per trip. The Canadian or Mexican, about $1,500. The overseas traveler, $4,000, 8 times what the average American spends. They don't use the services in the country. They're not using our education. They're not using our healthcare. They're coming. They're

0: giving us their money. They're going home and telling their friends and family to do the same thing. We can't have enough of these people, yet there seems to be some missing piece that we're not filling in as to the importance of these visitors with policymakers.
1: And that's revenue you don't recoup if it's gone.
0: It's gone, right? It's every night in a hotel that isn't filled. You're never going to get that night back again, right? But worse than that, what we're noticing is a trend where the international travelers who have been here before, they come back. They hear all the noise in the media, but they believe in the United States. They come back and have the experience they want. It's the traveler who's never been here before.
1: Who gets afraid.
0: Who is discovering new markets, who's building new connections, who's saying, I don't need to go to the United States. That's what we should be worried about. Not just because they're a tourist. That traveler may be someone who ends up buying a second home in the United States. That traveler may be a business person who would have done deals with certain other entities in the U.S. They're going to do those deals elsewhere. There is a long-term consequence to losing these visitors.
1: I mean, if you take a look at the double-digit drop just from Canada to the United States, where are the Canadians going? They're going to Europe. Or they're going to Mexico.
0: They're going to Europe. They're going to Mexico. They're going to the Caribbean. They're going anywhere but the United States. We saw a 22% drop in Canadian visitation last year. We thought this year, as we got into here, April and May, that we were lapping bad years, so we'd see an increase. We're still going down. We've got a real serious issue with Canada. We cannot let the Canadians know soon enough how much we want their business, how much we respect them, how much we believe in their territorial sovereignty, which would probably go a long way in convincing these folks that we can get back to normal relations.
1: And I look at the other double-digit figures I'm seeing from Germany, from Denmark, from Sweden, even from the United Kingdom. The United Kingdom down 18%. Germany at one point was down 36% year over year. That's unsustainable.
0: You know, for a lot of these travelers, there is a fear of potential policies that may be implemented. Many of them think these policies have been implemented. But more than anything else, it's the aggregate news of this policy or this change or this comment that was made that all adds up to a sense that the United States doesn't want me. I don't believe that to be true. I do believe, not just industry, I believe at the highest levels of government, we want them. I don't think we're recognizing the competition, and I don't think we're fighting hard enough to get the visitors.
1: And by the way, for those people listening who think that if you go overseas, you're an ugly American, think again. Everywhere I go overseas, people are happy to see me. They're welcoming. They're curious about America. They
0: you're
1: probably
0: Peter
1: know more about America than I do.
0: You're Peter Greenberg. Of course they want to see you. They want to see the rest
1: of
0: us,
1: stop.
0: Too.
1: No, but you know what I'm saying. I mean, they studied America. They aspire to come here. They just want me to explain policy, which I can't. And that's what keeps them away.
0: Yeah, I get it, right? If you don't send that message, it's true of businesses. I often wonder, why does Coke still advertise it? We all know about Coke because they know something that we don't or I don't, that if you're not front of mind, if you're not cementing with that potential customer every day, the value of your product, the fact that you want them to consume it, they'll forget about you. Instead of competing for these travelers, what we've allowed is a word of mouth or coverage of potential policies. We have a policy that we're proposing here in the United States that would require many travelers to come here to provide us access to their social media accounts in order to get into the United States.
1: Absurd.
0: Imagine how off-putting that is. And when there isn't an effort to try to clarify it, to try to tell travelers what it is we're getting at, they believe the worst to be true. And that's what industry is left dealing with.
1: That's when you ask for that, or the perception is that you're asking for that, that's a conversation ender.
0: It is. It's a situation right now where that policy proposal on top of another policy that would charge travelers $250 on top of existing fees to get a visa, I go back to what I said. It's the aggregate of all of these things. The message is, we don't want your business.
1: We're talking to Jeff Freeman, the president and CEO of the United States Travel Association. When we come back, guess what? It's anniversary time, the 100th anniversary of Route 66, the 250th anniversary of this country. Let's find out what every state's doing about it when we come back right after this.
2: Have a question or a problem? Just email Peter at peter@petergreenberg.com. 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
1: Peter Greenberg back with you along with Jeff Freeman, the President and CEO of the United States Travel Association. Jeff, as I said right before the break, it's the 100th anniversary of the Mother Road, Route 66. In fact, we're doing a 7-part television series on it that we're shooting right now. It'll be out in November. It's also the 250th anniversary of this country, so July 4th is a huge day. Just about everybody who is here representing every state, city, county, and you have everybody here, is planning something, right? That's not getting interrupted by anything.
2: Every destination recognizes that the 250th birthday, the semi-quincentennial, did I get that right?
1: Yeah, pronounce that three times.
2: Thank you. Between that, between the World Cup, between the Route 66, we have so many different ways to activate the industry, to attract travelers. Everybody's leaning into it. I know there's a huge program on the National Mall this summer with every destination, every state leaning into that. The industry's proud to show off what makes America special. We're excited to hopefully see more Americans getting out there, seeing the country. I know that's something that the administration has leaned into as well with their Great American Road Trip. Get out there, see the country, spend some money here at home. Hopefully that's what Americans do this summer.
1: And as a direct result, or maybe even indirect result of tariffs or visa policies, you're seeing a lot of Americans making a conscious choice to spend their summer in this country.
2: As the U.S. Travel Association, I would like that to be true. I talked to my airline partners. I'm not so sure. I mean, they're still seeing strong demand for U.S. outbound travel to Europe in particular.
1: Even though international airfares are up 37%.
2: Yeah, we've seen it, right? And this is an issue for probably another discussion. The affluent are spending, continue to spend as if there's nothing going on out there. Their willingness to carry this industry, both domestically and abroad, is quite notable.
1: And it's quite amazing because if you take, we just priced out a ticket from New York to Johannesburg the other day in coach. How much?
2: In coach, New York to Johannesburg, I bet you're looking at $9,000.
1: About $7,500. In first class, it's $17,000. Yeah. That's not a ticket, Jeff. That's a Toyota.
2: I think we as an industry have to obviously pay very close attention to this emerging issue. It's great to have affluent travelers out there spending a lot of money. You see businesses reevaluating their product offering to tap into that money. I think it's great. At the same time, if we create an environment where we've got a two-tiered system and a whole slice of Americans are not able to buy or afford travel, it leads obviously to more exposure to the industry. If things go bad, we've got a smaller pool to rely on. I think it puts a governor on our long-term growth. We've got to figure out how we make travel something that all Americans can enjoy. That is what's great about America's 250th birthday. It is what's great about get out there and see the national parks and these other things that are more affordable. Obviously at a time when gas prices remain high, but here's what's amazing. Despite some of these obstacles, travel is remarkably resilient. We just saw the busiest spring break we've ever had, even with gas prices surging. We just saw the busiest TSA we've ever had in March, even with a government shutdown, right? We just had the best first quarter in hotel history, even with the economic uncertainty and turmoil that's out there. It's hard to square these things, right? We know there are issues that need to be addressed, but the industry remains resilient.
1: And of course, you mentioned airline partners. The demise of Spirit Airlines puts a lot of pressure on the other airlines known as ultra low cost because there's nothing ultra low cost about them.
2: It is interesting to see, though, and had this discussion with many of our members, how quickly all of the other airlines stepped in and filled the void that Spirit left. All of those routes, just about all of those routes,
1: within 48 hours,
2: have been picked up now by other airlines, some of which are low-cost carriers, some of which are legacy carriers. It's good to see the market react to that. I think that there will be additional market reactions. We certainly hear a lot of noise about additional consolidation in the industry. So these times, right, of high fuel prices will lead to some shakeout in the market. But what we saw in the demise of Spirit was quick action from industry to address travelers' needs.
1: Would you like to know my definition of a successful airline in the United States?
2: I'd love to hear it, Peter.
1: It's which airline can lose money longer.
2: You say that, and now we look at, especially with these relationships they've built with the banks, the credit card rewards programs.
1: Oh, yeah. Certainly, that's what's keeping them alive.
2: What the legacy carriers are doing with their partnerships with Chase, with Capital One, with American Express, they have built viable businesses in a way that they weren't necessarily 15, 20 years ago. That's been interesting to see. And because of that now, you see those air carriers reinvesting back in the system. The experience on a lot of these carriers is a better experience today than it was previously.
1: Although if you look at it from a business point of view, They're not flying passengers. They're flying banks.
2: Whatever it takes, right, to make the money, to build a viable business that allows them to reinvest. Again, I think the product you're getting with a lot of these carriers is a better product. There's more competition, right, especially for that affluent traveler. To give them a better experience is something that's important to each of these carriers.
1: I mean, especially in the front of the cabin. Delta's got a new plane out now, the A350. You know how many first-class seats they have up there?
2: I mean, they were looking at, what, 40% of the plane?
1: 44 seats. Yeah. When was the last time you saw a first-class section with 44 seats?
2: It shows you the demand that's there. And what's different is pre-pandemic, demand was there. It was largely business travel. Those were people flying on an expense account. More and more, you see individuals who are doing this with the money they've saved, whether there's baby boomers or otherwise. People are willing to spend on the experience in ways that they didn't in the past. That's a good thing for the industry, right? Coming out of the pandemic, people value the product more than they did in the past. That's a great thing. How do we just make sure it's as accessible as possible to as many Americans as possible?
1: And I'll leave you with this. It's not enough to just value the product. You better value the process too.
2: Well, and that's where there is a lot of work to be done, right? We did a disservice to travelers with the chaos at TSA. We do a disservice with what happened with air traffic control and the uncertainty there. These government shutdowns in particular are embarrassing. And that's something where we've got to exempt aviation in the future.
1: Jeff Freeman, the President and CEO of the United States Travel Association, thank you again, sir.
2: Thank you, Peter.
1: And we'll be back to Fort Lauderdale with more from the U.S. Travel Annual Conference on Travel right after this.
0: Your flight might be late, but we're right on time. Peter Greenberg Worldwide will be right back.
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12: Now the latest from the FM 98.5 and AM 560 WGAN News Center. Officials say they're investigating the cause of a home fire in Windham on Friday night. The Windham Fire and Rescue Department say they were dispatched to an address on Smith Road for a reported structure fire just before 8 p.m. When units arrived on scene, they reported heavy smoke showing and deemed it to be an all-hands-on-deck fire. After making their way into the building, crews located the seat of the fire and quickly extinguished it. No one was injured, and there's no word on how damaged the house was. In other news, Maine's only dedicated photography museum has a new permanent home in Portland.
13: The Maine Museum of Photographic Arts has officially opened a new 1,500-square-foot facility on Commercial Street in the heart of the Old Port. The move comes after a devastating water leak flooded the museum's previous smaller location on Middle Street last fall. Admission to the museum is free, and two new exhibits are scheduled to launch in early August. Tony Randazzo, News Radio, WGAN.
12: And Friday saw the grand opening of a series of apartments and a brewery where Brunswick's historic Central Fire Station used to be. CBS 13 reports that the former station is now known as Town Hall Place, with five new apartments on the second floor available to people or households earning 60% of area median income. Here's Brunswick Downtown Association Executive Director Riley Cons, who says a project like this is exactly what moves the community forward.
14: It honors a historic part of Brunswick while creating new opportunities, and it brings energy to an existing property while maintaining the sense of place that people really truly love about our downtown.
12: The first floor is now home to Moderation Brewing. And now, here's your latest AccuWeather forecast.
15: Today brings a mix of clouds and sun with a couple of showers and an afternoon thunderstorm, high 73. We'll dry out for tonight, but it stays cloudy, low 55, before occasional rain returns tomorrow afternoon, high 70. I'm AccuWeather meteorologist LaTroy Thornton on Southern Maine's official weather station, News Radio 98.5 FM and AM 560 WGAN.
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0: Welcome back to Peter Greenberg Worldwide.
1: Peter Greenberg back with you from Fort Lauderdale in the annual U.S. Travel Association Confab, which, by the way, has an inflection point to discuss this year. Who's traveling, where they're traveling, why they're traveling, or even if they're traveling. It's a collection of every U.S. state, every U.S. attraction, every U.S. travel provider trying to answer those questions. Joining me now, an old buddy of mine, he runs travel for South Carolina, Dwayne Parrish. Welcome, sir.
16: Thank you, Peter. Glad to be here.
1: You know, South Carolina, in the old days of sailing ships, was a gateway city, a gateway state.
16: Yes.
1: But you're in competition with 49 other states for foreign travelers to come in. You already know some of the figures of double-digit drops that
16: sure.
1: We've seen, not just from Canada, but from many countries in Europe. We're even seeing double-digit drops from South Korea. I mean, people say, you know, we perceive America to be either inhospitable or unwelcoming. We're going to make another decision. And they made those decisions 4 months ago already. So playing catch-up doesn't necessarily
16: sure.
1: help you. How does a state like South Carolina pivot from that?
16: Well, one of the things we do, we're blessed to have it be in a drive market. By that, I mean 80% of people come into our state come by way of car. So places like Charlotte, Atlanta, that are feeder cities, really within that five-hour drive range, we really increase our marketing efforts there to increase that market and the domestic traffic to replace that international traveler. Now, the international traveler spends more, so that's not always, you don't replace
1: they,
16: it.
1: They spend appreciably more.
16: It's not always one-to-one, but it's better than having an empty hotel room or an empty chair in a restaurant.
1: Well, let's talk about that, because this is fast developing into the Great American Road Trip for the summer of 2026. I think you'd agree.
16: Yes.
1: So most of your traffic, as you say, is already by car. How clogged are the roads going to be in South Carolina this summer?
16: They'll be pretty clogged. We're doing a lot of phenomenal things around the 250th. You know, Carolina Day takes place in Charleston starting on June 28th of this year to celebrate America's 250th out at Fort Sullivan, which was a significant battle in our birthplace of the American Revolution, birthplace of the country. So we're celebrating a lot of things around July 4th, around Carolina Day and those kinds of things, where South Carolina played a pivotal role in that. But even beyond that, we've always been that drive market. So now we expect a lot of people, particularly in the Southeast, to come into one of the most historic cities, and in Charleston's the birthplace of South Carolina, to come into Charleston, to come into other parts of South Carolina to celebrate the 250th. And we have a lot of phenomenal things going on around that.
1: Now, for those people who need an atlas, and I tell my audience all the time, please buy one. The way I like to go to South Carolina, I like to sail in.
16: There you go.
1: I mean, the Intracoastal Waterway is the most amazing thing, and you can sail into Charleston.
16: Yes, you can. It's a phenomenal trip down the Intracoastal Waterway. I've done it. It's a phenomenal trip. It's one where you're not in a hurry to get to your destination.
1: Oh, no, you're going slow.
16: The longer
1: slow.
16: You take, the better slow. The trip.
1: Yeah, but it's great.
16: It really is.
1: Because you see how a state developed along the water.
16: You do, and you really don't see a city or a state until you've seen it from the water. A place like a Charleston that's a port city, you don't, or a Myrtle Beach even. You really don't see it until you see it from the water.
1: Now, we did a special on PBS, which you can still access on Amazon or Apple TV or PBS, called The Hidden Gems of Charleston. And we went out in the water. We went fishing with the chef from the Bennett. We went back and cooked it with him. It was great. Because you're right. It's beautiful to see the shoreline, all the beautiful antique houses there, right? But when you get on the water, you see it from a completely different perspective.
16: It is. It's a completely different trip. It's like, I mean, people who live there come out in the water for the first time and say, oh, wow, this is where I live. I didn't realize this. And it's true of Hilton Head. It's true of Charleston. It's anywhere on the water has that look.
1: So going into the summer of 2026, because we're in it now, what's your biggest challenge?
16: Well, gas prices are a big one. As I mentioned, most people drive by way of 80% come by way of car. So gas prices are, and it's really not the dollar difference. It's just that the media talks about it so much.
1: I mean, like guys like me?
16: Guys like you talk about it so much.
1: It's a fact.
16: And I understand, but it puts it in people's head, well, maybe we better not go. When the reality is, it may only be about another $25, $30 in gas to get to the location. And so,
1: well, let me tell you a funny story. Every year, AAA will tell you how many cars will be on the road for Memorial Day or July 4th or Labor Day.
16: Scares people.
1: But wait, what they don't tell you is how many people are going to be crammed in every car.
16: That's right.
1: And you can almost do it in inverse chart, where the more the gas prices rise, the more people are jammed into the cars.
16: That's true.
1: It's true. I mean, everything short of the Beverly Hillbillies with Granny on the Roof. I mean, they're in. So we're addicted to our cars.
16: We are.
1: I'm sure you have not seen a drop-off in driving.
16: No. In our country, in particular the South, because it's a God-given right to have a car. And so, yes, so many people come by way of car. But that's okay.
1: No, wait a second. It's a God-given right to have a car and a pickup.
16: That's right. And a pickup. We don't care how you come. We just want you to come. You come however you like. But you mentioned sailing. What a phenomenal way to visit our state, to come by way of boat. I mean, it's not. We talk about train a little bit. We talk about boat. But, I mean, we talk about airlines, obviously. But, you know, come by boat is one of those beautiful ways to arrive.
1: There was a time, and you remember it, when cruise ships were homeported in Charleston. I don't think you have that right now.
16: They're finishing up at the end of this year, correct.
1: Yeah.
16: And it's just become, for a variety of reasons, it's become difficult for not just for the cruise industry, but also for the city to maintain that sort of what it is. The Peninsula of Charleston is a special place, but it's a peninsula, so it has limited acreage, and it can only hold limited people.
1: So basically, if you're going to come by boat, find a friend who has a boat.
16: Yeah, exactly. Find a friend who has a boat, bring you in, and bring several people on the boat. But but visitors do a wonderful job of maintaining and really helping uplift that city to be what it is. The phenomenal food that's offered there on the peninsula, the restaurants, the wonderful hotels that are there, are all helped funded by visitors. And visitors, they leave behind trash and money, and we'll pick up the trash.
1: On that note, we'll end it. Dwayne Parrish, who runs tourism for South Carolina, lovely to see you, sir.
16: Thank you. Thank you so much, Peter.
1: And we'll be back with more from Fort Lauderdale and the U.S. Travel Association Confab right here, right after this.
17: Your flight might be late, but we're right on time. Peter Greenberg Worldwide will be right back.
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5: Peter Greenberg back with you as Peter Greenberg Worldwide continues from Fort Lauderdale. Of course, you can always reach me. You know the drill. Email me, peter@petergreenberg.com, with your name, phone number, question or problem. We will solve it right here on the air. Let's go out to the phones to Palm Springs, California. I've got Nancy on the phone. Hello, Nancy.
6: Hi, Peter.
5: How can I help you?
6: Well, in the early January or February, I think it was the end of January, I took a flight on American Airlines overseas, and they had a promotion for a new credit card. It was a Citi card, and it was said that you would get 50,000 points or miles. I forget what the exact language was, miles or points, but if you spent 4,000 in the first 4 months of the card, and they had a brochure about it, and yep. I asked the flight attendant. If I could get it if I already had a Citi Advantage card. And they said, well, this is a new card, so there should be no problem. And so I filled out the application and got the card, and easily spent, I probably spent $6,000 in 4 months. And then but I didn't get the points added.
5: Okay, I know what happened. I'm going to tell you. First of all, let's back up for a second. You were a captive audience on a flight where the flight attendants were pitching you a new credit card and offering you all these bonus miles. Yes?
6: Yes.
5: Okay. And you took the bait. Yes?
6: Yes.
5: See where I'm going? Believe it or not, American Airlines and Citibank incentivize their flight attendants. They get a commission on every passenger they get to sign up, because that brochure she gave you had a code with the flight attendant's number on it.
6: Oh, I saw that.
5: Yes. Okay. Okay. Wait, hold on. We're going to get going here. So now you applied for the card and you dutifully spent even more than they wanted you to spend because you wanted those points so badly. Yes or no?
6: Yes. That's my preferred airline, or it was.
5: Well, we're going to get to that. Every credit card company, in this case, it's Citibank, but it also applies to Chase, and before that, Barclays, and of course, the other card companies that get involved, they have a rule, and every card company has a different rule of how many cards you can apply for in any given year that would give you the same qualifications to get those perks, whatever those perks might be. And in your case, 50,000 bonus miles, right?
6: Yes.
5: But you know what? They also lied to you about something. And let me see if you can remember exactly what they said. Okay, I'm going to read it for you because I know this spiel. If you spend at least $4,000 in the first X number of months, you're going to get 50,000 bonus miles, good for anywhere we fly. That about right?
6: Yeah.
5: Okay, it's not good for anywhere they fly. For 50,000 miles, you might get to Des Moines because they change the redemption levels all the time. So it's a
6: double. Well, that's what I figured out too. It was sure taking me a long time to get enough points.
5: Right.
6: Even, you know, now they call it points instead of miles.
5: Well, that's called it's called loyalty. Right. You're now understanding what I've been angry about for a long time. What started out as a loyalty program has turned into a spend program. It has nothing to do with your loyalty or how many flights you take, or how many miles you accrue. It's about how much money you spend. So the double insult

0: is what? They're now not even going to give you the bonus miles that they promised you. So here's what I'd like you to do. Send me an email. Give me as much information as you can without being proprietary about what you did. Send me, the one thing I want you to send me in the email is your American Airlines frequent flyer number. Okay.
1: Okay.
0: And I will, and a number where you can be reached. I'm going to reach out to both American and Citibank because somebody didn't fully disclose this to you at the time they made you the pitch. And that's failure to disclose. That's wrong. Right. They sold you a bill of goods at 35,000 feet. So send that to me and Nancy will get on it. I can't promise you anything, but at least everybody else now knows when you get pitched to 35,000 feet, why don't you wait until you land, take a deep breath, and email me. I'll tell you what to do.
1: Okay. Thank you, Peter.
0: You got it, Nancy. And hang in there. And by the way, you get absolutely no bonus miles for talking to me today, but I love the conversation.
1: I appreciate it, too.
0: You got it.
1: You gave me hope.
0: Okay, Nancy. We'll talk soon.
1: Bye.
0: Bye. Nancy's not alone. We're having a situation right now where everybody's getting pitched. Everybody's getting sold on a concept that doesn't pay off. You know, if I make you a promise, and at the time I make you a promise, I know I have no intention of keeping that promise, or I haven't told you the full story. I'm not a lawyer. I don't play one on radio, but isn't that fraud? So for everybody listening to this who wants to chase miles, you know what? Go ahead and listen to the spiel. You have nowhere else to go. You're stuck in your airline seat. But don't sign up for it until you find out exactly what you're going to get and what you're not going to get. And keep in mind that the airlines get a chance to change the redemption levels anytime they want, which makes things devalued by the hour. Stick around, everybody. We got a whole lot more coming. That music means we're out of time for this hour. Stick around, because when we come back, we're going to get an updated frontline report on what's going on with Ebola and what it means to your travels anywhere in the world. Back with more from Fort Lauderdale right after this.
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0: WGAN, WMGX, HD2 Portland. 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
1: From ABC News, I'm Brian Clark. One day after Iran said that the Strait of Hormuz was closed again, citing Israel's attacks on Lebanon, Vice President J.D. Vance has arrived in Switzerland as part of the negotiating team for talks on the next steps of the U.S.-Iran deal to end the war. ABC's Selena Wang has more from the White House.
2: President Trump declaring he won't tolerate tolls on ships that transit through the strait unless they're imposed by the U.S. if talks fail. But that's not in the signed U.S.-Iran deal, which says Iran will allow ships to pass the strait with no charge for 60 days only. Central Command says 55 commercial ships traveled through the strait on Saturday, the most in a single day since early in the war.
1: On social media, the president blamed vandals for the green algae and peeling blue paint that have taken over the newly renovated reflecting pool at the Lincoln Memorial.
3: President Trump posting Saturday that the U.S. Park Police had arrested multiple people for vandalizing the Lincoln Memorial reflecting pool and pledged that work would begin immediately to repair the peeling lining. Trump writing, "These are very serious crimes having to do with the destruction of national monuments. Years in jail," Trump wrote on social media.
1: That's ABC's Dave Packer. One of the men seen on social media said he grabbed a piece of already peeling paint and was put in handcuffs. There is a state of emergency in Los Angeles County because of the Boyle Heights warehouse fire. It's now a biohazard concern because there are 85 million tons of frozen food inside that warehouse. And Fire Chief Jamie Moore says,
4: if you can imagine the food inside your refrigerator with no power, no refrigerant, starting to rot, and then opening up your refrigerator door, that's about where we are now. So once we get this fire put out, the challenge that we have before us is the removal of all that product.
1: There are flash flood threats today from Kansas to Indiana, while residents in southern Mississippi are seeing rivers crest at record levels. You're listening to ABC News.
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7: Now the latest from the FM 98.5 and AM 560 WGAN News Center. It's officially a three-way race for the Blaine House. Very early Friday morning, the ranked choice tabulation confirmed Hannah Pingree to be the winner in the Democratic primary for governor, as well as Bobby Charles being the winner in the Republican primary. They both held news conferences.
8: You either want change, integrity, lower taxes, the drug traffickers out of here, the needles out of here, the energy costs down. I am sick and tired of all the things we're putting up with.
9: This is about health care that we can afford. It's also about continuing to stand up to Donald Trump, his attacks, his wars, his economic chaos that is making life harder for every single Mainer.
7: Also in the governor's race is independent Rick Bennett, who was previously the Republican Party leader in the Senate and hopes to draw votes from both parties.
10: As governor, I will bring people together to make Maine affordable, to grow our economy, and to restore trust in government.
7: All three gubernatorial candidates are promising better times ahead for struggling Maine families. Unlike the primary, there's no ranked choice voting in the general election for governor or other state races. And a massive new Amazon distribution center is one step closer to reality in central Maine.
11: Both the Waterville and Sydney planning boards have officially greenlit the proposed 159,000-square-foot facility. Located just off Interstate 95, the Last Mile warehouse is expected to bring up to 200 full and part-time jobs to the area. The project still needs several state and federal environmental permits, but Amazon hopes to break ground by the end of this year. Tony Randazzo, News Radio, WGAN.
7: And now, here's your latest AccuWeather forecast.
12: Today brings a mix of clouds and sun with a couple of showers and an afternoon thunderstorm, high 73. We'll dry out for tonight, but it stays cloudy, low 55, before occasional rain returns tomorrow afternoon, high 70. I'm AccuWeather meteorologist LaTroy Thornton on Southern Maine's official weather station, News Radio 98.5 FM and AM 560 WGAN.
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2: Peter Greenberg back with you as Peter Greenberg Worldwide continues for this June weekend. I hope you're having a great weekend wherever you happen to be. And if you're just joining us, let me tell you where we happen to be. Get out those maps, boys and girls. 26 degrees, 11 minutes north, 80 degrees, 8 minutes west. We are in Fort Lauderdale attending the annual U.S. Travel Association convention. About 7,000 people here trying to figure out who's coming to America, when they're coming, why they're coming, or maybe even if they're coming. Lots of stuff to talk about throughout the show and, of course, to answer your questions as well. And let's face it, we're in the middle of an inflection point when it comes to travel, whether it's oil prices, the war in Iran, what's going on in Ukraine, airspace, flights being canceled by the thousands, affordability, visa and immigration programs, all of those creating sort of a perfect storm. But we're just getting started because in the midst of all this, we've got health concerns. A couple of weeks ago, the hantavirus on a cruise ship. Of course, the continuation of norovirus, I won't call them outbreaks, but incidents on other cruise ships. And now one of great concern, Ebola, in places like Democratic Republic of Congo, South Sudan, and Uganda. Joining us now, our resident travel medical expert. He's an urgent care expert. And of course, he's our go-to guy with all things travel medical, Dr. Norm Esten. So, you know, recently, Norm, we talked about things like the hantavirus and what it was and what it wasn't, what people should be concerned about, what they shouldn't be concerned about. But Ebola is a different animal, isn't it?
3: Absolutely. Peter, first, good morning. Great to see you again. And wonderful to fill in your visitors with the latest information on Ebola. It's a very feared virus, very feared infection, but it's also very misunderstood. So maybe we'll go over some points about it and help your audience understand a little bit about it. Ebola is a family of viruses that comes from the jungle in Africa and lives mostly in animals, particularly the bat. And it affects human beings who come in contact with those animals or people who work with those animals. Sometimes it's monkeys, chimps, gorillas, pigs, porcupines, other animals, but they're in the jungle.
2: Right, well, let me ask a silly question, because sure. I want to go back to the days of SARS or the sure. avian flu. I mean, as we dug down deeper into the cause of that, we were told, well, unless you visited a chicken farm in rural China, you didn't have anything to worry about. Is that the same thing here? Am I going to Africa as long as I'm not going to a bat-infested area?
3: And you're absolutely right, Peter. I'll give you the bottom line. If you're going on a routine trip to Africa, okay, if you're going to, let's say, South Africa, Botswana, Namibia, Morocco, Kenya, you've got nothing to worry about. If you're going to an area where there actually is Ebola, and that's only a couple of areas, that's the Democratic Republic of Congo and Uganda, possibly some areas of South Sudan, then there's a concern because it exists there in some people. But otherwise, for most African travelers, there's no problem at all. Your concern is mostly avoiding malaria, foodborne infections, and road traffic
2: accidents. And the normal medical prophylaxis that you would take anyway.
3: Correct.
2: So let's just focus now on those three countries because, you know, there are 54 countries in Africa. You only mentioned three of them in which Ebola is a concern. So in terms of how that disease gets spread, the United States has decided, okay, we're going to choke the approach points that anybody coming from South Sudan, Uganda, or the Democratic Republic of Congo can only come back to the United States through Washington Dulles Airport, where we have supposedly much better testing and screening facilities there. And I understand that. That makes sense.
3: I think it does, but I think it's a little bit of overreaction. I'll tell you why. We have been scarred emotionally by the COVID coronavirus epidemic, and that was totally different. That virus could be spread from person to person through what's called asymptomatic carrier status. In other words, you could have the virus, not be sick, and spread it to somebody else through the air or air droplets. That is not, I repeat, not possible with the Ebola virus. The Ebola virus is spread from direct contact with an infected person. And that's why most of the overwhelming majority, as a matter of fact, all these cases are coming from the African countries where the Ebola exists. Let me give you an example. There are 344 cases so far in the Democratic Republic of Congo, DRC. Now, it was very lethal disease. 60 of those have died. We have 15 cases in Uganda. One of them have passed away. We have no cases anywhere else. There are no cases in the United States. The only cases in the United States are people who were exposed in those African countries and are being brought here for specific treatment. They are not contagious, generally, and there's no way that you can catch Ebola from, let's say, sitting next to somebody on a plane or being in the same room as somebody unless you have direct contact with them, especially with their bodily fluids.
2: So basically, what you're giving me is a relative free pass.
3: Absolutely. Absolutely. Now, if you're going to one of those infected areas, or if you're a healthcare worker, if you're a volunteer, if you're going to have any exposure to the syringes or medical equipment or bodily fluids, et cetera, that's a different story. Now, there is a vaccine that exists for people who are going into those areas, but that covers the previous strains of Ebola. What's interesting to doctors now in the world is this is a totally different strain. So they're in the process of preparing a vaccine, but that's not going to be for the general public. That's only for people who are healthcare workers in those areas. There is a specific medical treatment, a biological antibody treatment for the Ebola that is being used and is fairly effective in the old cases, and now for the new strain may be effective. We're finding out right now.
2: All right,
3: now.
2: So stupid question, but I'm going to ask it anyway. Would you go to Uganda today?
3: I wouldn't myself go to Uganda because I'm what we call a medical service traveler. Okay, and I go and I help out medical teams in various places, and I would go there if they needed me, but I'd be protected and be very careful as much as I could. If I were a regular tourist going to Uganda, and I was pretty sure I'd be in mostly an urban area, and I wouldn't be in the jungle, and I would be around people who are aware of the situation, I'd probably go as a visitor.
2: Okay. So basically, it's looking at the Disease Control Center information, looking at the U.S. State Department advisories. And as I always say, go to the British Foreign Office and look at the advisories they're giving their citizens. I actually think they do a better job. And then, just as important, and people forget about this, and this would apply to DRC, it would apply to South Sudan, it would apply to Uganda. There are English language published newspapers online that are either dailies or weeklies, and they're accessible online. Go online, access the last 45 days if you want, read them. And then with all that information at your disposal, you'll be able to make an informed and relatively intelligent decision as to whether you're going to go, not to mention how you're going to go, and then where you're going to go within those countries. I think that's the key.
3: Absolutely. I agree 100% with you. And again, as you always say, the routine diseases that people and accidents and illnesses that people are exposed to when they travel are much more significant than these rare viral diseases.
2: Dr. Norm Esten, our resident travel expert doctor. Always happy to see you. Back with more with legendary American journalist Kerry Sanders. He visits us right after this.
0: Your flight might be late, but we're right on time. Peter Greenberg Worldwide will be right back.
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0: Once again, here's Peter Greenberg.
2: Peter Greenberg back with you as Eye on Travel continues from Fort Lauderdale and U.S. Travel's annual convention and symposium, if you will, on who's traveling, where, why, what, if, and who knows. It's the numbers keep changing by the hour in this very interesting year of domestic and international travel. Joining me now to talk about that and a few other things travel-related, our good pal, the legendary NBC correspondent, Mr. Kerry Sanders, who's not based far from here. You're local today.
19: I could ride my bike here. I didn't, but I could. I have in the past.
2: You did?
19: Yeah, I've ridden right over here. I'm about a 15-20 minute bike ride away.
2: I love it. Well, happy to have you with us.
19: Well, thank you.
2: You just got off a plane. I just get off a plane. What I'm noticing, and I had this discussion with somebody the other day, they said, every plane is full, and yet we see the numbers are down. I said, yeah, you haven't taken into account the airlines have cut capacity.
19: Yeah, well, I got to tell you, the planes that I was on, this is back and forth to Copenhagen out of Fort Lauderdale. So Fort Lauderdale, Philly, Philly, London, London, Copenhagen, and then the return trip was the exact same route. There was not an ounce of space left on the plane. I mean, everybody was, I think as the Brits say, chock-a-block. It was packed.
2: Right. And that's not because they've increased the service. They decreased the frequencies.
19: Decreased the frequency, yeah. Giving, I guess, all of us fewer choices for times. But the other part of that is I kind of remember that time when you'd get on a plane and you go, ah, I won. Nobody's sitting next to me. I don't think those days exist anymore.
2: Well, remember, we're seeing consolidations. We're seeing mergers. We just had the failure of Spirit not too long ago.
19: Based right here in South Florida, in Fort Lauderdale area.
2: And what we saw happen is within 48 hours of the Spirit failure,

0: only flew it once, right? We're in a different world because we fly for a living, but a majority of Americans will only fly one airline once. Same thing applied to Spirit. So how much are you losing in market share if the airline fails and somebody only flew it once?
1: And if you only fly it once, how is it that people become dedicated to one airline? Oh, I want to fly that airline because I'm going to get the miles. I don't get it.
0: They're dedicated, in Spirit's case, to the fare.
1: Correct.
0: That was it. They could afford it. You know, right. We're living in a world of affordability now. That's the new keyword.
1: Right.
0: That's how they could do it. So it opened up flying to people who otherwise maybe never would have flown at all. You know, there's an airline in Mexico called Volaris, and they wanted to be a low-fare carrier. And they took a look at where people travel in Mexico, within Mexico, right? Mexico has one of the most extensive bus routes in the world. There are buses going to every different city from every different city, right? And they said, you know, if we can match the bus fares, we'll get people to fly. And that's exactly what they did. And now Volaris flies to 23 cities in the United States as well, but they're matching the bus fares. So for the people who never flew before, now they can.
1: So I don't want to take it away from airline executives, because I imagine this is an incredibly complicated business. But as a passenger, sometimes it seems like the simplest approach is probably the one that is going to make the most success. I mean, why are things so seemingly complicated to get an airline ticket from point A to point B?
0: Because it's all about the upsell. It's not about the ticket. It's about everything you buy in addition to the ticket, whether it's your bags, your other ancillary fees, if you want a glass of water on certain flights.
1: Can I give you my most outrageous observation recently coming back from Copenhagen?
0: We live for that. Go ahead.
1: Okay, so I had an American airline ticket, but I'm on the partner British Airways. There is nothing more quintessential about Britain than what they drink. And so on what they consider not an international flight, they don't consider Copenhagen to London an international flight.
0: Intra-European flight.
1: I guess. So they charge for tea. Tea. Tea is the number one thing you think of with crumpets when it comes to England. And the British Airways is charging you for a tea bag tea.
0: Did you buy it?
1: I did not. I would not. Out of principle, I would not. I almost wish I had a tea bag in my bag.
0: We could do a new Boston tea party. We just throw it all in the water again.
1: Absolutely. I was shocked.
0: But you know what that is? That speaks to one of the things I've talked about on the show so many times, the CFO mentality taking over travel and tourism and hospitality. It's not about value for them, it's about cost. And if all of a sudden they can generate another $12 in revenue because someone named Kerry was stupid enough to buy the tea, which you didn't,
1: right?
0: Then they're going to do it. Mm-hmm. And it's ridiculous. You know, I always like to think that, and this goes to cruise lines, it goes to every form of travel and hospitality you can think of. It's the hotel resort fee, it's the baggage fees at the airlines. Everything has now got it's a profit center now. Everything is a profit center.
1: It takes me back to that old nickel and diming feel. You just feel like you're being nickeled and dimed.
0: Not like, you are.
1: And it's irritating.
0: Right.
1: It's irritating. Build it into the price of the airfare and be done with it.
0: Okay, the next time you fly British Airways, ask for a cup of hot water and dangle the bag.
1: Yeah.
0: Just dangle that bag.
1: They'll probably charge for the water for all I know. I mean, I don't know.
0: They might.
1: Honestly, after that experience, I think I would choose to make sure I was on the airline that I bought my ticket on and not the code partner.
0: Okay. Here. We have talked about this constantly. Anytime you have a ticket that's got four digits on it as a flight number, you're on a code share flight. You have no idea necessarily what terminal it's leaving from, and in many cases, what airline's operating it. And yet it shows up. And there's a fare differential that people don't realize. There's a flight that goes from Washington Dulles to Frankfurt. It's a United flight. It's also listed as a Lufthansa flight. It's only the same plane. It's a United plane operated by United, but it's got a three-digit United flight number and a four-digit Lufthansa flight number. So if you book the Lufthansa flight, it's operated by United, right? Go down the scroll of your internet page on whatever OTA you're using and see what the fare is.
1: And they will be different?
0: $400 to $500 differential based on the inventory controlled by each airline on the same plane.
1: And I keep hearing that they're moving, maybe they're already there, that these websites are now grabbing your first look off your web browser at their airfares, and when you come back...
0: Oh, you heard this. We've been, Kerry, News Bulletin, they've been doing it for years. I tell everybody this, but since you brought it up, I'll repeat it. If you're going to search for a fare online and then you want to go back and buy that fare, either clean out your cookies or use somebody else's computer. Not only that, when you go to make a reservation, because we're all mileage addicts and junkies for the frequent flyer,

0: our programs, you can't wait to put your frequent flyer number in. Don't do it. The minute you put your frequent flyer number in, they have your entire flight history. They know where you went. They know how much you spent. They know who you flew with, and they might price it accordingly. You can always put your frequent flyer number in at the gate or at the counter when you get to the airport. Don't put it in when you make the reservation, because all of a sudden the price might be different.
1: A lesson just learned here. I did not
0: know
1: this.
0: Aren't you glad you stopped by and you didn't ride your bike?
1: Absolutely.
0: No, but seriously, this is, you know, 3 years ago we called that big data. Now it's AI. I mean, now the algorithms are crazy.
1: The other thing that I learned on this trip to Copenhagen, and this is really my first experience with this, I don't think I've been to a truly cashless society until I got to Copenhagen. So I happen to have recently got a new phone. So I have the Pixel 10, put my credit cards in there. Nobody uses cash in the whole country. Everybody takes their phone and pays for everything by just dipping their phone down. I have not seen that. I did not see the currency. I did not see a coin. I didn't see somebody who was 85 years old trying to buy something with, you know, notes with, you know, with currency. I didn't see that. I saw everybody, not even credit cards, just their phones, dipping them down.
0: So you know they have a big homeless problem there. You know why?
1: Because
0: their phone battery died.
1: That is a wonder of mine. It is a wonder of
0: For
1: mine.
0: For everybody who wants to check in on their flight using their phone, I don't do it.
1: I don't either.
0: Because I've been at counters at the gates where the system went down and it couldn't read anybody's phone. I still had a paper boarding pass. I got on the flight.
1: Yeah. Right. I'm with you on that.
0: I'm sorry, guys. I know I'm old school, but you know what? I sell this to pilots at the same time. When the you know what hits the fan, fly the plane. Don't monitor the system. The same thing happens with paper versus electronic. I always have a paper backup.
1: I'm 100% with you. I think those, you know, because we are pre-internet, because we know the old way to do things or the old school way to do things, I think that you can find that those are backup systems that work, whereas the newfangled internet, everything on your cell phone, which makes life super easy when it works.
0: It can.
1: But when it doesn't, you need to have a system backed up. I don't mind having a paper ticket in my pocket and my phone with a ticket there too. It doesn't matter to me. I'll have both, but I usually use the paper like you.
0: Well, listen, today's the day Carrie Sanders learned two lessons about code share flights and about what not to order on a British Airways flight.
1: And I think that as I learned it, probably some people listening learned it too, because you'd think I'm an experienced traveler. I mean, I've been everywhere, and
0: you
1: yet
0: have.
1: There's still things to learn.
0: And that's why we do this show.
1: Thank
0: How
1: you.
0: About that for a segue?
1: Yeah.
0: Carrie Sanders, our good correspondent, thanks for joining us. And we'll be back with more from U.S. Travel's annual convention and symposium right here in Fort Lauderdale, Florida, right after this.
2: Have a question or a problem? 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
1: Peter Greenberg back with you from Fort Lauderdale as Ion Travel continues on U.S. Travel's annual convention, trying to figure out who's coming here, what they're doing here, and why. The numbers are interesting. I mean, somewhat spectacular in some regards and somewhat troubling in others. The bottom line is, of course, everybody loves to travel. Joining me now, the president and CEO of Visit Seattle, Tammy Canavan. Tammy, welcome. You know, in that introduction, when you're looking at double-digit drops in some cases of foreign travelers to America, it doesn't mean they don't want to come. It doesn't mean they don't aspire to be here. Within the U.S., we're seeing so many Americans say, okay, what I'm going to do is a great American road trip. I'm going to go visit five states this summer. I mean, it's not stopping us. Even with gas prices, we're getting in our cars. So as a destination, what are you guys doing to make it easier?
2: From an international perspective, we're kind of reexamining our approach in how we work in international markets. You know, it's been a very traditional trade-driven, trade support kind of strategy. And we're just looking at being in market a little bit more, bringing our faces to the markets that we want to visit. In the case of Canada, they're not ready to travel to us right now, so we're going
1: to. Oh, you noticed that?
2: Yeah. Being Canadian and seeing a 36% drop in 2025 in Canadian visitors was a big deal for us.
1: And that's a loss of revenue you don't recoup.
2: Not right now. Yep. Yeah. Regain market share eventually, I think. But you know, it's time for us to take Seattle to Canada and remind them that we have a great neighborly relationship, that we still want them to come. We find that when we are in Canada, we are completely welcomed with open arms. So we're excited about that and taking a look at that approach all across the world. And how do we make sure that we are the first line of diplomacy and making sure that markets are hearing from us, A, that they are welcome and that we really want them to come visit, and B, that a lot of what they hear in the news waves is probably rumor. And so really grateful for the new campaigns that Brand USA is launching to help steady the narrative and to provide some clarity around that.
1: And let's talk about that narrative, because it doesn't have to be the truth. It has to be just mentioned before people get scared.
2: Yeah, exactly.
1: Right? Mm-hmm. So for example, we all know that there's a $250 visa fee for foreigners. That's a fact. But what's not a fact yet, but what's mentioned, was we want you to supply 5 years of your social media, right, before we'll let you even have a visa. Now, that's not a proposal that's happened yet, but the mere fact that it was mentioned scared so many people.
2: The $250 visa integrity fee is not actually real yet. It's proposed, but it's not adopted.
1: But it's enough to scare people away.
2: Exactly. Yeah, the perception of all of that, the conversation around that, around social media or other things that people will see on social media, isn't always real. And so trying to set the facts straight so that people understand that there's very little difference in crossing the border now as there were in previous administrations, and really hoping to welcome people back.
1: You know, in my trips around the world and to foreign countries, I don't feel I'm an ugly American. I'm not treated as an ugly American. More foreigners know more about America than we do. Mm-hmm. They mm-hmm. study it. They aspire to be here.
2: They follow our politics.
1: They follow everything. And nobody is saying to me, Yankee, go home. Everybody wants to engage in a discussion. What they want me to explain is government policy.
2: Right.
1: Right?
2: Right.
1: Or what they think is government policy.
2: Exactly.
1: And that's what scares them.
2: Yeah. Yeah. We're still the most aspirational country on the planet. So people still want to come here. They just want to know that they can and that it's safe to do so.
1: They want to throw a fish at Pike Street.
2: They do. And we can arrange for that.
1: Yeah, I've been hit by a fish at Pike Street.
2: You got to have your hands up to catch it, Peter.
1: You need two hands. Yeah. You need two hands you and you have to duck every once in a while. But when people do come to Seattle, what's the, and I'm talking about the foreign travelers right now, and including domestic, we throw both in, what's the one thing that's the biggest surprise to them about Seattle?
2: I think people are surprised at how compact and walkable a city it is, and how close to nature we are. You don't have to walk very far to find a park or a coastline or somewhere where you can wander around. But I think that you know, our blocks are short. It is a very walkable downtown. You can walk from your hotel to most of the main attractions that are in downtown Seattle. You can walk to the stadiums if you're going to go to a sporting event. And I think that is a big surprise, that it's welcoming and comfortable and compact and easy to get around.
1: Plus, last time I looked, you got the best wooden boat museum right?
2: We do. We have the best lots of things.
1: No, but I'm gonna go with the wooden boat museum because what was cool about that is they let you take a boat out. You can actually take a boat out, an antique boat, and it's the best.
2: And if you prefer, you can rent a boat with a hot tub in it.
1: Oh, you buried the lead on me.
2: It's a fact.
1: You can rent a boat with a hot tub in
2: it. You can.
1: As opposed to just renting a hot tub that floats.
2: Yes. Yes. It's called a hot tub boat. Yes.
1: Is it really?
2: Yeah.
1: Wow.
2: I'm not fooling. Yeah.
1: Oh, I'm there. But the bottom line is first you got to get them there.
2: We do.
1: Any incentives that you're offering?
2: I don't know about an incentive. I think
1: let me rephrase that. Uh-huh. In situations where visitation is down, the traditional response of the travel industry and many other will discount, right? And I've always said you can't discount against fear.
2: That's right.
1: You have to provide better information.
2: Mm-hmm. Yeah, I think we're on a better information campaign. We have implemented the Certified Tourism Ambassador program and are aggressively training folks across the city, including our police department, our downtown ambassadors, folks like that. There are new kiosks going up in downtown Seattle that are going to be helping people in multiple languages, that are going to be just providing a little bit more sense of place and orientation for people that makes it a little bit easier too.
1: Tammy Canavan, the president and CEO of Visit Seattle. You'll see her in her own hot tub floating around the harbor in Seattle. I'm kidding. Tammy, thanks for joining us.
2: Thanks for having me.
1: And we'll be back with more from Fort Lauderdale and U.S. Travel's annual convention right after this.
0: Your flight might be late, but we're right on time. Peter Greenberg Worldwide will be right back.
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12: Now the latest from the FM 98.5 and AM 560 WGAN News Center. One man has been arrested after allegedly kidnapping someone in Hallowell this past Friday. Police say an officer was on patrol just before 9 p.m. near the Yvonne Woods parking lot when he noticed a parked SUV with 51-year-old Scott Palmer and a female passenger inside. The female allegedly turned her head towards the officer and mouthed for help, later telling the officer she was driven around the Hallowell area unwillingly. Palmer, who was already out on probation for gross sexual assault, now faces charges including kidnapping, criminal restraint, and assault. An ATV rider was injured and had to be rescued after a crash Friday in Sebago.
13: Officials say a witness discovered that accident in the area of Peak Mountain Road and Folly Road, but didn't have a phone, so they actually had to walk several miles to find a phone to get help. Several agencies, including the Maine Warden Service and the Cumberland County Sheriff's Office, all began searching the trails. Eventually, they did find the rider, who was then carried out more than a mile. Tony Randazzo, News Radio, WGAN.
12: And a special night of baseball and giving back at Hadlock Field as the Portland Sea Dogs raise money for the Dana-Farber Cancer Institute. Before the game, Gulf War veteran and cancer survivor Lloyd Hendricks threw out the ceremonial first pitch. Hendricks, whose cancer was linked to nerve agent exposure during Desert Storm, expressed immense gratitude for his health and the support of his employer, Central Maine Power.
14: Oh, I lost one of my kidneys, and by the grace of God, I'm still here, thank the Lord, and I'm very happy. And like I said, CMP has been a company that's been behind me 110%.
12: And now, here's your latest AccuWeather forecast.
15: Today brings a mix of clouds and sun with a couple of showers and an afternoon thunderstorm, high 73. We'll dry out for tonight, but it stays cloudy, low 55, before occasional rain returns tomorrow afternoon, high 70. I'm AccuWeather meteorologist LaTroy Thornton on Southern Maine's official weather station, News Radio 98.5 FM and AM 560 WGAN.
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1: Peter Greenberg back with you as Eye on Travel continues from Fort Lauderdale, Florida, and U.S. Travel Association's annual conference on who, what, where, and why when it comes to travel to the United States, not to mention through it. And every CEO, every destination in America, and our outlying protectorates is represented here, including my next guest. He's the CEO of Discover Puerto Rico, Jorge Perez. Welcome, sir.
2: Thank you, Peter.
1: You know, it's interesting because so many, I will say this as an embarrassed American. Americans are geographically ignorant. They have no idea where Pittsburgh is, how they're going to find Puerto Rico. And they think you need a visa and a passport to go. You don't. And it's a very easy flight from the U.S. I've been going for, I hate to say it, 40 years since the Navy was bombing Vieques, which, by the way, is a very cool destination to go to now. And of course, you've had your share of hurricanes in the past. We were there covering those and the recovery efforts. But of course, you always build back stronger because you don't have a choice. You have to. The question is, though, the other storm that you're navigating now is not one of weather. It's about perception in America, about America being unwelcoming or inhospitable to our foreign guests, and people are staying away. The double-digit drop is palpable. And it's not just the Canadians not coming. I just came back from Africa and Asia, and they're not coming. So what does a destination like Puerto Rico do to pivot, to turn things around?
2: Well, we're having an amazing run since 2019 to the present. We've grown in all the major... So what we measure as success, so for example, room tax collections. That's when visitation is high, then room taxes are high. So room taxes in 2019, we had 76 million in total room tax collections. 2025, we finished with 154 million.
1: So you doubled it.
2: Yeah, so visitation, visitors. We had 5 million in 2019. We're up to 8.5 million in 2025.
1: And how many of those are visiting friends and relatives versus guys like me?
2: Those are visitors that come from outside that are not residents.
1: Right.
2: So they're not residents. They may be visiting family. They may be there for leisure, for business travel. They're just not residents of Puerto Rico. So that's an increase of from 5 million to 8.5. Then we have the spend, the visitor spend. So that went from 4 billion to 9 billion.
1: And
2: in
1: you know,
2: that
1: when
2: same
1: you
2: period.
1: Mentioned, when you mentioned visitor spend, this is saying that our government officials don't often understand that Americans will spend X number of dollars on a vacation, but foreign visitors, their spend is a multiple of that. You know, when the Chinese market stopped traveling, that's when we realized how much they were actually spending.
2: Yeah, because they stay long, their stay is longer and they spend more. So that went from 4 billion to 9 billion. When you see, when you take out the inflation, factor, that's about a 10% increase. So people are staying longer and they're spending more in Puerto Rico. We can attest that to, we've had a 17% increase in travelers from Europe.
1: Even
2: in 2025.
1: Now.
2: Yeah.
1: Even now. You know why? They don't think you're part of the United States.
2: And 28% increase from Latin America. So those are two markets that are very important for us. We have approximately over 120 direct flights to the U.S., to major U.S. hubs daily. And we have only 14 weekly flights to Madrid.
1: Seasonal.
2: Yeah. No, every week.
1: Oh, really?
2: 14. So it's Iberia to Madrid. So we're seeing a great opportunity for growth. Europe and Latin America, we're seeing those numbers reflected with that 17% and 28% increase in those two regions.
1: Well, you may remember, because I certainly remember, when American Airlines dominated the San Juan Airport. They were the dominant carrier, and then they weren't, right? So who are the new airlines that you're getting in? Because it's all about airlift.
2: Yeah, it definitely is. JetBlue has...
1: they filled a lot of that void.
2: Increased investment in Puerto Rico. American still is strong. We have other carriers. Frontier is giving. Delta also has strong routes to different.
1: Spirit
2: we had. We lost, I think it's like 160,000 seats. It represents about 6% of the total capacity. So we have to make that up. And Frontier has been, you know, making up that ground and getting a lot of that clientele that was using Spirit. So definitely airlift is critical for us, and we work closely with the Puerto Rico Tourism Company to increase the air routes to Puerto Rico. So we're looking at different air routes from Europe and from expanding to Latin America as well.
1: But you're going to how many different U.S. cities?
2: It's 120 direct flights per day. It's almost the major New York, Miami, Orlando, Baltimore, Philly. We have a direct flight from Denver, which is a connector to the West Coast. Those flights, the load factor on that Denver flight is up to like almost 90%. It's doing very well.
1: We're talking to Jorge Perez, the CEO of Discover Puerto Rico. When we come back, more with me and Jorge as IAM Travel returns to Fort Lauderdale right after this.
0: Your flight might be late, but we're right on time. Peter Greenberg Worldwide will be right back.
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1: Peter Greenberg back with you in Fort Lauderdale with Jorge Perez, the CEO of Discover Puerto Rico. I'm going to ask you what may seem like a self-serving question, but having gone that many times, I have my answer, but I'm going to ask you for yours. When first-time visitors come to Puerto Rico, what's the one thing that surprises them the most that they're not expecting?
2: I think the warmth of our people and the diversity that we have. You can have, in the morning, you can play 18 rounds of holes of golf, of world-class golf, and then you can walk in a 500-yard old city in Old San Juan, and then you can ride 2 hours and you could be in the mountain where there may be a difference of 10 to 15 degrees lighter. So you have that diversity and that flexibility. Gastronomy, I think one thing that surprises a lot of people is the amazing gastronomy that we have, the food offering, the local flavors. And we have 4 James Beard Award finalists that are on the island. So we offer that unique international flavor.
1: Shall we talk about the chocolate?
2: The chocolate, we have great chocolate producers and Chocolate Cortez. They're partners of Discover Puerto Rico.
1: You got to go to this restaurant in San Juan. You look at the menu. I'm not making this up, and it sounds like a stunt, but it's not. Everything on the menu is chocolate.
2: Everything has chocolate, yes.
1: I mean, they have a chocolate. I'm not making this up. I had it. They have a chocolate grilled cheese.
2: Exactly.
1: And it was good.
2: Very good. Yeah, they have, and they produce, we have Chocolate Cortez, has been on the market for decades. And, they, you know, they export, important to all of, most of South America.
1: Hey, they even have a store in the Bronx now.
2: They have a store in the Bronx. They just opened a manufacturing plant to produce more chocolate. So they represent Puerto Rico well in chocolate, which... people think of rum, which we're the rum capital of the world.
1: I was going to get to rum, but you just jumped in there with it.
2: But one thing that would surprise people is that we produce, you know, excellent quality of chocolate.
1: Well, you wait a minute. You started with a rum. And?
2: Rum. We're the rum capital of the world. The piña colada, the world's most popular drink, was invented in Puerto Rico. So we have Bacardi, we have Don Cusa Reyes, we have Ron Barrilito, we have over 12 manufacturers of rum in Puerto Rico.
1: And I have to warn my audience.
2: The best rum.
1: I have to warn my audience. They have tastings.
2: Oh, yeah.
1: Oh, yeah.
2: We have tastings. We have an organization called Rums of Puerto Rico, which represents all the manufacturers of rum. And they all have different tastings, because rum is something that, you know, you can drink with, you know, with a nice cube of ice. You don't need to mix it. Obviously, if you mix, a lot of people like to mix it, but it's as good as, you know, just, you know.
1: Am I speaking to a rum drinker?
2: not really, but I've learned to, I don't drink too much. I enjoy rum, and I've learned with the connoisseurs that we have on the island how to enjoy it. And it's very versatile. And I think that people would be amazed also and surprised that, for example, there's producers like Ron Barrilito, and that's a very popular one that is not as known, as well known in the U.S., but it's probably one of the top quality rums out there.
1: And you would know that because?
2: I've tasted it.
1: Oh, good, okay, just double checking, okay. But to me, the hidden gem was always Vieques. I mean, I was there, sadly, at a time when the Navy was still using it for bombing targets. Mm-hmm. And then the Navy left, and somebody got finally smart and said, clean it up. And they did. And now, what a great destination.
2: Vieques is beautiful. It has some of the most beautiful beaches in the world. Very easy to get to from the Fajardo. It's probably an hour ride in a ferry. So it's very accessible.
1: It's also a 12-minute plane ride.
2: It's very attractive. We have... bioluminescent bays in Vieques. There's only five in the world, and Puerto Rico has three. One of them is in Vieques. But we see more and more tourists attracted in going to Vieques and going to Culebra, which is another small island right off the east coast of Puerto Rico, and trying to find those authentic experiences. And there's very few places in the world where you can have such authentic experiences as you can find in Puerto Rico.
1: And of course, with enough rum, everything's bioluminescent. I just thought I'd mention that.
2: That's true.
1: But the bottom line, airlift has to be key to you. And we see airlines, you know, start new routes, then pull back. But you've been able to stabilize that flow.
2: Yeah, and JetBlue just announced five new routes starting in the summer. So we're going to have Buffalo, Rochester, Norfolk. So we have, in a moment where capacity is an issue because there's a lack of planes, and you have, like you mentioned, a lot of airlines that are pulling out of destinations, we're getting new routes, which is obviously, it goes with demand because these are business decisions. And when you have a destination that is as hot as Puerto Rico, you know, airlines are going to find ways to make capacity and make seats available for us.
1: And you don't just have traditional hotels. You've got like the Ritz-Carlton Reserve, which I think is great.
2: Yeah, that's going to be opening later this year. We just opened a Four Seasons, which is doing amazing. And we have the Fairmont in Old San Juan, Sonesta. We have beautiful resorts. El Conquistador is a traditional resort
1: that's been there for
2: decades, which is renovated. We have Windham and Rio Mar that's also been recently renovated, a $60 million renovation. So, you know, when tourism starts booming, investment starts flowing in renovations and in new hotels. So that's happening in Puerto Rico. We're as fast as we're growing at the tourism tourism perspective, we have infrastructure growing, and we have local also product for our visitors growing as well.
1: Jorge Perez, the CEO of Discover Puerto Rico. You'll see him on the beach with the rum. I'm kidding. That music means we're out of time for this hour. Stick around, everybody. We got a whole lot more coming from Fort Lauderdale and U.S. Travel's annual convention. Back right after this.
0: That wraps up this hour of Peter Greenberg Worldwide. Have a travel question or problem? 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
1: From ABC News, I'm Brian Clark. Israel says it is not withdrawing from a zone in Lebanon. The military presence there could be jeopardizing the broader U.S.-Iran agreement, says ABC's Britt Clennett.
2: At least 28 people have been killed in Lebanon since the ceasefire deal, according to the Lebanese state media, and at least one Israeli soldier has been killed, according to the IDF.
3: Israel saying it targeted Hezbollah in response to incoming fire, Hezbollah accusing Israel of striking first. With the fighting in southern Lebanon escalating, Iran announcing on Saturday that it's shut the Strait of Hormuz, citing the strikes.
1: U.S. Central Command says the strait is open right now in Switzerland.
4: Mr. Prime Minister.
1: Vice President J.D. Vance and a U.S. delegation.

0: Mnuchin arriving for talks on the next phase of the deal, but Iran says that's not possible until the Memorandum of Understanding commitments are honored, including Lebanon. It's the first day of summer, but travel authorities think today's travel numbers could rival another time of the year, says ABC's Andrew Dimbert.
1: The TSA expects to screen more than 3 million people, 3 million people to pass through security checkpoints today, a level that would rival Thanksgiving. The crush of travelers has been building all weekend. The TSA says it screened just under 3 million people Thursday, followed by another nearly 3 million Friday, and heavy volumes Saturday as Americans took advantage of the Juneteenth holiday weekend.
0: And the FAA's investigating a near miss at Boston's Logan Airport Saturday. A Delta flight had to abort a landing to avoid an American Airlines plane taking off from an intersecting runway. The Delta plane landed safely. State of emergency in Los Angeles County declared because of the warehouse fire. It's not the fire, but what's inside that Boyle Heights building that's a biohazard, says Fire Chief Jamie Moore.
2: There's a lot of meat products in there. Chicken, fish, poultry, pork, and beef. That's going to start to spoil. So that's going to create a hazard in itself.
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5: Now the latest from the FM 98.5 and AM 560 WGAN News Center. Officials say they're investigating the cause of a home fire in Windham on Friday night. The Windham Fire and Rescue Department say they were dispatched to an address on Smith Road for a reported structure fire just before 8 p.m. When units arrived on scene, they reported heavy smoke showing and deemed it to be an all-hands-on-deck fire. After making their way into the building, crews located the seat of the fire and quickly extinguished it. No one was injured, and there's no word on how damaged the house was. In other news, Maine's only dedicated photography museum has a new permanent home in Portland.
6: The Maine Museum of Photographic Arts has officially opened a new 1,500-square-foot facility on Commercial Street in the heart of the Old Port. The move comes after a devastating water leak flooded the museum's previous smaller location on Middle Street last fall. Admission to the museum is free, and two new exhibits are scheduled to launch in early August. Tony Randazzo, News Radio, WGAN.
5: And Friday saw the grand opening of a series of apartments and a brewery where Brunswick's historic Central Fire Station used to be. CBS 13 reports that the former station is now known as Town Hall Place, with five new apartments on the second floor available to people or households earning 60% of area median income. Here's Brunswick Downtown Association Executive Director Riley Cons, who says a project like this is exactly what moves the community forward.
7: It honors a historic part of Brunswick while creating new opportunities, and it brings energy to an existing property while maintaining the sense of place that people really truly love about our downtown.
5: The first floor is now home to Moderation Brewing. And now, here's your latest AccuWeather forecast.
8: Today brings a mix of clouds and sun with a couple of showers and an afternoon thunderstorm, high 73. We'll dry out for tonight, but it stays cloudy, low 55, before occasional rain returns tomorrow afternoon, high 70. I'm AccuWeather meteorologist LaTroy Thornton on Southern Maine's official weather station, News Radio 98.5 FM and AM 560 WGAN.
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20: Entire portfolio is north of $3 million, and she's a single individual. And I had to do some extremely advanced tax planning strategies to do some Roth conversions now, several years before Medicare kicks in. Because if her income is high during these Medicare years, she's going to be subject to what's known as IRMA, which is increased Medicare Part B and D premiums. So we're essentially trying to get good while the getting's good, take advantage of the tax code the way that it is written right now, forecast out into the future so that when she's in retirement, she doesn't have to pull out $250,000 in RMDs out of her account, right? So we're trying to avoid this picture long term by paying the tax bill now so that she doesn't have a higher tax bill and higher healthcare premiums later on in life. And the other thing that we also need to be cognizant of is the national debt crisis, right? Like it's just continuously growing by the second. And the only way that we can get this under control is by increasing taxes to some extent, right?
21: Yeah. So we don't, nobody wants to pay their taxes more than they have to. And right. I think it's hard to get people to pay it earlier. Would you mind telling me, you said the Roth or a 401k or the Roth conversion can be a very powerful tool. Can you, what are maybe, I don't know, in a quick list, what are some of the benefits of doing the Roths?
20: Absolutely. So for the Roth, you'll have tax-free income in retirement, right? As long as it's sat in there for 5 years and you're over the age of 59 and a half. And where that comes in is like, let's just say you want to pull out 50 grand, right, to pay for a family vacation. And if you pull it out of a traditional bucket, guess what? That 50 grand gets added to your income. You pull it out of a Roth, doesn't get added to your income, right? You have tax-free transfer to your heirs through the inheritance process, right? So how are your kids doing? Are they financially savvy, financially sound? Are they making really good money, right? If you pass on a sizable IRA to them, would that push them up to the highest tax bracket? What if you passed on a Roth that had no tax implications on their picture, right? And then it also ties into Social Security too, interestingly enough.

0: because there is this tax code called provisional income. And depending on what your income is in retirement, a certain portion of your Social Security benefit's going to be taxed. But what happens if your income's coming from a Roth? That Social Security is going to be subject to less taxation too, right? So there's all of these super powerful tools that come with having a Roth account.
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0: Yeah, so I'm more of a central mid-coast area, right? Mm-hmm. So kind of just near the capital, Augusta, but I pop around kind of more in the central state of Maine.
1: Mm-hmm. Well, you know what? We have a diversification of financial advisors, although I do want to let folks know that we all implement the same strategies together. Every single one of the advisors of the firm, we do a complete retirement planning, income planning, tax planning, estate conversations, all of that together. But diversification, as far as our assets, this has been obviously a big buzzword since the 1990s. I know there was a Nobel Prize winning economist kind of created the concept that more is better, right? More is safer, right? Two stocks are safer than one. 200 are safer than 100. 2,000 safer than 1,000, right? Okay, so diversifying. But is diversifying alone enough to protect you before your retirement? Because I think a lot of folks think they have diversification in those retirement accounts at work.
0: Yeah, so diversification in and of itself is important as long as you do it correctly, right? So one specific thing that I want to point out here is, like, let's just say you've got the S&P 500 Vanguard Fund, right? That's the 500 largest companies in the United States. But then let's just say you've got another mutual fund called the Core Equity Fund, blah, blah, blah, right? Core Equity Fund, right? What's funny is when you take a look under the hood, those two funds are like 99% similar. So even though they're titled differently, they pretty much are made up of the same thing, right? And so what I've seen in a lot of people's 401ks is individuals, what they do is they look at like, hey, what are the highest rate of return options that I have inside my 401k? And I want to go into that all the way, right? But they choose 2, 3 that are the exact same thing, and they all move in tandem with each other. So like, that's just like diversification on the stock side, right? We need to do what's known as a portfolio analysis or a portfolio x-ray on our

0: rate environment. The feds came out and said, hey, we need to curb this inflation, so let's raise interest rates. Do you know what happens when the Fed raises interest rates to your bonds in your account? They go down in value. Yeah. Okay. Right. So not only in 2022 did we see stocks go down, but we also saw bonds go down. There was no place to hide with a properly diversified portfolio. Right. So even though you may be diversified between stocks and bonds, we find the value of having something that is not tied to the market. Right. Like if the market loses its shorts, is that account losing money? Well, we like to implement strategies where we do have a portion of our money that will not go down when everything else does. I believe that is a more true and pure form of diversification, because like, can that, you know, account that doesn't lose money, can it also make money? Absolutely. It 100% can. But it's important to have something that doesn't go down when everything else is losing money. And I think that's taking diversification to an extra level or to the nth degree, right? If everything's losing money, can I have something not lose money? I'd love to have that, right? And we've got those tools and resources available.
1: Yeah, well, of course. Come on, who would not want, well, you say, when everything else is going down, I want the one investment that doesn't. Of course we all want that. What kind of investment is that, though? What are you talking about that doesn't go down?
0: That's a great question. So two big resources that come to mind. The first one is called a multi-year guaranteed annuity. And so the way I describe that to my clients is that it looks, feels, and breathes like a CD. Right. But most CDs are offered by banking institutions. And as we all may or may not be familiar, banking institutions have a very small margin. It's hard for them to make a lot of money. So the interest that they're giving their clients is not as good as what we have, because we have worked with companies and organizations that have much larger margins. And because they have larger margins, they pass that interest on to the client. So for instance, if you were to get like a 12-month CD right now, you may be getting 3.75%, maybe 4% on a 12-month CD. Our three-year MYGA is getting north of 5, right? And so if you can lock in a higher interest rate for a longer period of time, that's a good tool. The other tool that we use is what's known as a fixed indexed annuity. And the way that I describe this is that if the market goes up, you get a piece of the pie. If the market goes down, you don't lose anything. If the market goes up, you get a piece of the pie. If the market goes down, you don't lose anything. That is what I call an uncorrelated asset, something that doesn't lose money when everything else is. And I think it's not suitable or it's not appropriate for everyone, but for people who need to have more of a preservation strategy to their retirement picture, I think it makes a lot of sense. And I can educate, or our team can educate you on the pros and cons, where it may make sense, where it may not make sense. It's a very powerful tool. I'll just say that.
1: Powerful tools. Yes, I love that. Uncorrelated, consistent, not necessarily affected by ups and downs, both of the markets and of interest rates. How do you make that determination part? That was the last thing when you said some people need preservation. Is that dependent on their gut and how much they can tolerate risk? Is that dependent on their age? Is that dependent on like a limitation of their savings? It's like, hey, we can't take too much risk because you can't lose too much. How do you answer that question?
0: Every example that you just gave is what we take into consideration, right? Like, let's just say someone's got a massive portfolio and they don't need all the money. They want to pass on a significant amount of inheritance, right? Maybe the market's the best thing for you. Maybe you have $1 million portfolio and you've got a very healthy appetite for travel, right? And you want to be able to spend as much money as you can in retirement without the risk of running

0: running out of money. Maybe that makes a good sense for you to pour maybe 30 to 50% of your investments into that uncorrelated asset. Where I think it makes more sense to have a larger amount of your money in that safe money is if there is a risk of running out of money. And why that makes sense is because some of our fixed indexed annuities have a pension benefit, pension-like benefit on it. And what that pension-like benefit says is, hey, you give this company money, not only is it not subject to market losses, but well, they're going to pay you a steady, predictable, reliable cash flow for as long as you live, right? And for people who want to make their money last but don't have a lot to work with, it may make sense to put a little bit more into that safe bucket, but just know that there's pros and cons associated to it, right? You know, I mean, it's not super liquid. There are liquidity options, but it's, you know, we do need you to be able to have some liquid emergency reserves to pull from. Heaven forbid something catastrophic happens unexpectedly. Does that make sense?
1: Absolutely. And while we love if there's one simple, easy, clear, no choice, no wavering answer, but it really does depend, folks. It depends on your situation. So diversification, a economic Nobel Prize winning both buzzword and philosophy of the investment world a few decades ago. 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Are you truly diversified? 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
1: 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This bottom of the hour here, we're talking about money mistakes that can cost you. Now, this one I didn't understand. You sent me this in our pre-show notes. You said, we've got to talk

0: about Social Security, because that's a thing that can cost people. How can turning on your Social Security, Blake, be a money mistake that costs me? How does that cost me?
1: One of the things that we do through our public educational seminars, I mean, we do them all across the state. I've got three coming up this week, but we do a lot of educational seminars all throughout the state, right? And one of the things that I state in our educational seminars is that Social Security is a $1 million decision. And I say that with emphasis, because if you look at applying for Social Security and you look at the lifetime payments that Social Security provides you, those lifetime payments can amount to over $1 million, right? So it's a $1 million decision as to when you should file for Social Security. And I say that with emphasis as well, because not a lot of people have $1 million stored away in their 401k, right? They just don't. And, but when you enroll for Social Security, that's essentially like an irreversible decision. I say essentially because you do have 12 months to say, nah, I don't want to be on Social Security, pay all my payments back and then refile later. But all in all, if you look at the lifetime payments that you would receive from Social Security between you and your spouse, You're looking at over $1 million in payments. But what happens if you filed at 62 instead of 65? Well, maybe your lifetime payments for Social Security is 700,000 compared if you just waited to 65, your lifetime payments would be $1 million. Or what if you waited until 67, 68? Now your lifetime payments are $1.5 million. That's the costly mistake that a lot of people don't recognize, is like you could be leaving a lot of money on the table. And there are strategies out there where it's just like, well, hey, I stopped working. I want that steady, predictable, reliable cash flow. I want to supplement that cash flow with Social Security. Okay, I get that. That makes sense. But what if we pulled your cash flow from your 401k or your savings and deferred the age when you turn on Social Security, right? You give yourself some buffer income so that you could have a much larger, steady, predictable, reliable cash flow for the rest of your life. So that's the unique strategy behind what our financial planning process does, is because we look at, you know, the most common denominator. Hey, all right, you retire at 65. What happens if we turn it on at age 65? And then the software also tells us an optimization strategy. That optimization strategy says, hey, if you do this instead of this, you'll be passing on hundreds of thousands of dollars more from an inheritance standpoint. Your cash flow is going to be significantly higher for the lifetime. And from a widower benefit, like if you can defer, if you're a married couple and one of you passes away, the surviving spouse gets the higher of the two, right? Well, what if you want to defer it so that you can ensure your surviving spouse has a significant lifetime pension payment to them through Social Security? That's another strategy. And one of the things about all these things that I'm bringing up today, Spike, is like, the thing that's so unique about Northern Alliance and what true financial planning is like, there is no one size fits all strategy, right? There is like, hey, this is the portfolio. Yeah. This is what it is. This is what our managers are doing. You draw down 4%. No, it's like there's no cookie cutter responses in our practice. It's each person's situation is different, and why it's so important to speak to a fiduciary that understands that, because there's a lot of advisors out there that say, hey, this is your risk tolerance. I'm going to put you in this investment model and we'll make sure it tries to make you good money, right? There's no planning surrounded in that. But when you work with a planner that can actually forecast things into the future, take into consideration things that you may have not even taken into consideration. Plan for recessions. How do we do that? How do you plan for a recession in your retirement picture? because a lot of retirees will see 3 to 4 recessions throughout their retirement life, right? Like it's so that Social Security timing is extremely important because it can significantly increase your lifetime income.
0: Blake, are there people who are asking you today, well, shouldn't I just turn it on sooner? Because I've heard there are reports that it could be reduced in 7 or 8 years, that it's underfunded. I mean, there's some emotional reasons right now while folks are wanting to take it early. Not just the correct math, but hey, I don't want a reduction. I'm going to turn this thing on. What are some of the warning signs? What do you need to warn people about turning on too soon? Let's even say if you're working, not working, what's the concern?
1: Yeah.
0: Besides, I mean, you were talking about cost and inflation and recessions, but what else about taking it early?
1: Right. So one of the things that I was trying to illustrate to a client about taking it early is like, hey, you're leaving a lot of money on the table, right? By taking it early. And he shared with me like, well, just so you know, there's not been a single person in my family that's lived past 72. Yeah. Right. So yes. I have to go with the statistics there. Okay.
0: True.
1: Maybe try to get good while the getting's good, get your money out of it while you can, you know? So that's something that also needs to be taken into consideration. But like, what about the surviving spouse? Can she defer her income with the expectation that the spouse passes away early? You know, like there are those things where, yeah, it may make sense to file early from like a health standpoint, or as you made mention, the health of Social Security, you know. Unfortunately, as it's stated right now, especially with under the most recent legislations that were passed, I mean, it's going to become insolvent even sooner. I think the most recent study I saw was like 2031. It's either like between 2031 to 2034, but I think it was,
0: yeah,
1: the math has changed to where now it's 2031 because of the Social Security Fairness Act and the One Big Beautiful Bill Act that were passed, right? So do we want to try to get as much money as we can right now? And what if we don't need it? Okay, we set it aside, we reinvest it, we can do all of these different things that help us try to make sure that our money lasts longer. And if it's taking it now, it's taking it now, but you just kind of got to go through the exercise and find out if that makes sense.
0: Yeah. Then you probably don't see too many people who wait all the way until the age of 70. Can we just talk real quick? What are the benefits of waiting beyond your full retirement age? I know it's farther and fewer between, but if we are living longer, if we don't have 90% of our family members who pass away at 72, like I had 3 out of 4 grandparents who lived into their mid late 90s. So I'm hoping, crossing fingers, I've got some longevity, you know, along with any woman that's going to be my partnership of life that, she's probably going to live longer than me. So I'm looking at longevity. Is it harder today to talk to people about letting it grow, especially when there's concerns that it could come up short soon?
1: I think one of the biggest things that kind of makes it very apparent as to let it grow is there is significant age difference between the high earner and the low earner. Right. So if you have other resources that you can pull from to support your lifestyle so that you can defer your Social Security benefit as long as possible, where I see a lot of individuals in where it mathematically makes sense from a longevity standpoint is the older, higher earning individual will defer their Social Security benefit all the way until age 70 because they want to ensure that their surviving spouse has a high Social Security benefit. Because when that older individual passes away, the surviving spouse will get the higher of the two, right? And so they are wanting to just ensure that the surviving spouse has that higher benefit for the rest of their life or for the length of their life. So that's like kind of the low hanging fruit that I see a lot is just the big age difference. But also if you have significant resources that you can pull from and just continue to let that grow long term, and there is longevity in your family, right? Then it may make sense to delay it till age 70 as well.
0: Blake, thank you very much. 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Don't just make an emotional decision right now. The reports about Social Security being underfunded are real. 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
0: 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You know, I love this question. We're talking about money mistakes that can cost you in retirement. And once again, this one surprised me. Slipped this across in my email. He said, hey, make sure we talk about cash. Make sure we talk about savings and how sometimes that's too safe. And again, I don't understand always, how does that cost you? How does saving your own money, and let's say a savings account or something, how is that a money mistake that can cost you?
1: It is I'd hate to say it's a mathematical answer, but it really is. But I also want to touch on the emotional side of why people have cash, right? Most people have cash in the bank, whether that be in the form of CDs or a money market or just cash. They have it there because it provides them comfort and familiarity and accessibility, right? They want to make sure, like, hey, when I go to bed at night and the market's losing its shorts, I still have $200,000 in the bank. I did not see that fluctuate whatsoever. So from the emotional security side of things, like, I get that. I understand that side of things. But on the flip side, we have this thing that's ever so relevant, and it's inflation. One of our advisors, Jeremy Barnard, he always talks about this in our educational seminars that we do out in the public. He talks about how he worked at Burger King, where his favorite meal was two cheeseburgers, two drinks, and two fries for $2.22. That was in the 90s, okay? You know how much that would cost now?
0: 20, 20, and 20, I think.
1: It's, yeah, I mean, north of $12. So yeah. That is that, like, that those things like that is real. That's a real life thing. You know, you go to McDonald's right now with a family of four. You can't walk out of there without spending more than $40. I mean, it's just it's things are becoming more expensive. And the thing is like if your investments, your cash, your money markets, your CDs are not keeping pace with inflation, you're poorer today than you were yesterday. Even though there was no changes in your account balance whatsoever, let me re-say that again. If your money is not keeping pace with inflation, you're poorer today than you were yesterday. Because at minimum, we need our money to keep pace with inflation, right? So another thing to speak to on that, and right, wrong, or indifferent, this is just something that I see far too often, is so many people are in CDs right now because they have these guaranteed rates. Well, think of how long we've had these decent rates in CDs. It's only been 3 years.
0: Yeah. Yeah.
1: Maybe four. Maybe. And okay, so you had four good years of CDs. What were they doing before that? I don't know. Maybe paying 0.25%, 1%. Where was inflation? 2, 2.5, 3, right? Like you're those just doing chasing the CD game can be a very slippery slope. I understand there is emotional security in doing that, knowing that you get that fixed rate of return, but you need to make sure that year over year over year, your money is keeping up or beating inflation every year. And why that's so important in retirement is because if your planner or financial advisor is not forecasting out how much money you're going to need over your life to live the life you want to live, and they aren't even taking into consideration inflation in the mix, that is a fool's errand, unfortunately. And I don't say those words lightly and I don't say them to scare, but like you have to plan for inflation in your retirement life. You have to plan for it. And if you don't have a plan, that's what we're here for, right? Like we forecast that stuff out.
0: The inflation is real. It's sometimes called a silent killer. It's something that you and the team as true financial advisors, we're always considering. I like what you said, you're poorer today than you were yesterday, or what you have today is going to buy half as less, maybe two thirds of what you can afford right now, 15 or 18 years from now. And here's what I would ask our listeners. Folks, do you think things are more expensive than they were 5 or 10 years ago? Have cars become more expensive? Has going out to dinner become more expensive? Has going to the grocery store, has energy, gasoline been more expensive? I know gas goes up and down, but right now, you know, it's double what it was probably just a year ago. Folks, the costs go up, and we're not trying to scare anybody. We're trying to make sure that you have all of the proper calculations in your retirement plan, because inflation is one of those things that silently is reducing your own purchasing power. But like, how many times do you see people that have over six figures, maybe double, triple, quadruple, six figures of cash in their retire in their savings accounts? I mean, that
1: at least,
0: money
1: at
0: is,
1: least every week, every week.
0: Oh my usually. Gosh! Yeah,
1: well, at least
0: and that money is sound asleep.
1: Yeah. Yeah. And they come to me and they're like, I know I've got too much cash, you know, but like it's comfortable to me. It's like, OK, well, let's talk about let me try to understand where this comfort comes from. And can I help provide you that same comfort while also taking into consideration inflation? Can I do that? Can I give you the same level of comfort and still make sure that you're going to be able to buy the same amount of things today with your dollar that you can in a year from now? I think that's a win-win.
0: I know that there are high yield savings accounts out there, but I'm guessing for the folks who are this kind of conservative, they're generally not looking for those. I just looked up right now the average savings account interest, the major banks across the United States, it's 0.38%. That is definitely not where inflation is it?
1: Yeah.
0: What do you feel that, I mean, not just by number, but I mean, it's probably 3, 4, 5%, right?
1: Yeah. Yeah. So I had money in the bank, right? And I was getting probably less than 0.25%. I was like, this is silly. Knowing what I know, this is silly. So I moved all my money to a money market fund over at Charles Schwab, and I'm getting 3.5%. Right. Now, keep in mind that that rate floats as it's a floating rate type of interest bearing account. But better to make make hay while the sunshine, get good while the getting's mm-hmm. good. Let me have some safe other asset that is earning me 3.5%, fully liquid, easily accessible. Why not do that rather than just get the 0.25%? I don't know.
0: Yeah. You've seen people, I've heard these stories before. People have $200,000, $300,000 in cash, and they know that, it's just sitting there. And people will say, I need it for an emergency, or, I want to have the access, or it's just comfortable for me. What kind of $300,000 emergency do you know of, Blake?
1: Do
0: we really need that much liquidity?
1: I don't think so. It's that comfort and peace of mind thing that really resonates with people. But I also feel like for those individuals that do have a large sum of cash, maybe they just haven't spoken to a professional that can explain things in a way that they understand, right? Like, what if they've just never been properly educated, mm-hmm. or if they have gone through the process of being educated, that financial advisor was just hardballing them, talking over their head, explain things in a way that didn't make sense to them. Like, that doesn't resonate well either, right? So that's, part of these shows, part of our educational seminars, mm-hmm. our TV shows, it's all education to help empower the main community. And I think when you couple all of these resources together and then you sit with us and you're like, man, this really isn't as scary as I thought. Or, hey, I actually do know what you're saying, because I always check in with my clients and I always tell them, hey, if I'm speaking over your head, say, Blake, you're speaking over my head. Tone it down. What's that mean? And I'm okay with that. I want people to be comfortable and empowered during the process, so that when they have that comfort and empowerment, it gives them peace of mind. They understand it. They know it. They have a fiduciary on their side. They have someone advocating for their financial well-being outside of their little core unit, mm-hmm. right?
0: And I think that's the wonderful different perspective, is that the way that the team represents not just Northern Alliance Financial, but their clients, is that it is always with their best interest in mind at all times. And I think that maybe for a listener, that might sometimes be where the disconnect is somebody trying to sell me something or pitch something, not with the team here. We're here to help you be and stay retired. We want to make sure that you understand what the strategy is. We understand the things that have been on your mind that concern you. We empathize with it. 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When you're excited about it, then you can stick to it. And then you get to go and live the retirement that you've always wanted to. 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
1: Thank you, Spike. 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
0: Fantastic. 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
4: 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The views, statements, and opinions expressed herein are those of the individual speakers and not necessarily those of Foundations and its affiliates. The information contained herein does not constitute an offer to sell any securities or represent an express or implied opinion or endorsement of any specific investment opportunity, offering, or issuer. Any discussion of performance or returns is not indicative of future results. Any discussions of specific strategies are for informational purposes only and have been provided to help determine whether they may be appropriate for your specific situation. If applicable, the primary goal is converting retirement assets into a Roth IRA is to reduce the future tax liability on the distributions you take in retirement or on the distributions of your beneficiaries. Each individual investor's situation is different, and any ideas provided may not be appropriate for your particular circumstances. Comments regarding a particular client's experience may or may not be the same as another client's experience and is not an indication that any client or prospective client will experience the same or a higher level of future success or performance. Foundations only transacts business in those jurisdictions where it's properly registered or is excluded or exempted from registration requirements. Registration as an investment advisor is not an endorsement of the firm by securities regulators and does not mean the advisor has achieved a specific level of skill or ability. Nothing herein constitutes a recommendation that any security, portfolio, or securities or investment strategy is suitable for any specific person. No legal or tax advice is provided. 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
1: From ABC News, I'm Brian Clark. Vice President J.D. Vance speaking in Switzerland about the next steps in the U.S. deal with Iran to end the war. That's the topic of joint meetings in Switzerland that involve Iran, Qatar, and Pakistan.
2: The question before us now is how much more can we accomplish together? Can we turn over a new leaf? Can we change relations in the Middle East permanently? Or do we go back to doing things the old way, which is not our preference, but is certainly very much something that can happen?
1: But the deal's fate not set in stone, as ABC's Britt Clennett explains.
3: With the fighting in southern Lebanon escalating, Iran announcing on Saturday that it's shut the Strait of Hormuz, citing the strikes and the blatant breach and violation by the United States of the first clause of the ceasefire agreement, which calls for fighting to end on all fronts. But the U.S. is denying the claim that Iran is in control of the strait.
1: President Trump blaming vandalism for green algae and peeling blue paint at the renovated reflecting pool at the Lincoln Memorial. He said on social media there have been several arrests. ABC's Dave Packer has more.
4: One of the men captured on social media being arrested, saying he grabbed a piece of already peeling paint and, quote, "By the time I realized what was going on, I was being put in handcuffs."
1: There's a state of emergency in Los Angeles County because of a warehouse fire in Boyle Heights. The concern is the frozen food in the massive facility that is spoiling. Fire Chief Jamie Moore says,
5: once we get this fire contained, we're going to be able to start pulling out all of that product, putting it onto trucks, being able to ship it out to the landfill and dispose of it properly. But that's all going to take time.
1: The city has opened shelters for affected residents and their pets. Some Mississippi residents had to leave their homes because of high water levels along the cresting Biloxi River. County Supervisor Nathan Barrett says,
6: I've lived on the Gulf Coast my entire life, and I have never seen the water come up this quick.
1: Listening to ABC News.
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8: 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Message and data rates may apply.
1: TSA says it expects to screen about 3 million travelers at U.S. airports today. That's a number that could rival Thanksgiving travel. Meanwhile, the FAA is investigating a near miss between two passenger aircraft Saturday in Boston, says ABC's Andrew Dimbert.
9: An air traffic controller put two planes on a potential collision course. The Delta flight actually had to abort its landing and execute what's called a go-around to avoid an American Airlines jet that was departing from an intersecting runway at Boston Logan International. Take a listen to some of the air traffic control audio.
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9: Both planes landing safely, and the FAA is now investigating.
1: There was evidence released in the case of an 18-year-old sentenced to 35 years in prison for murdering 17-year-old Austin Metcalf last year at a track meet, says ABC's Olivia Rubin.
12: In newly released 911 calls, you can hear the chaos and heartbreak.
13: My friend just got stabbed. Need to send an ambulance right now.
12: Metcalf's twin brother right there.
13: Come on, Austin. Come on, Austin. Come on, baby. Come on, you got this, bro.
12: The case quickly drawing national headlines, fueled by a social media debate over the races of the two men and whether Anthony...
14: He put his hands on me. I told him not to. He put his hands on me.
12: ...felt any remorse.
1: I'm Brian Clark, ABC News.
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15: 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One man has been arrested after allegedly kidnapping someone in Hallowell this past Friday. Police say an officer was on patrol just before 9 p.m. near the Yvonne Woods parking lot when he noticed a parked SUV with 51-year-old Scott Palmer and a female passenger inside. The female allegedly turned her head towards the officer and mouthed for help, later telling the officer she was driven around the Hallowell area unwillingly. Palmer, who was already out on probation for gross sexual assault, now faces charges including kidnapping, criminal restraint, and assault. An ATV rider was injured and had to be rescued after a crash Friday in Sebago.
16: Officials say a witness discovered that accident in the area of Peak Mountain Road and Folly Road, but didn't have a phone, so they actually had to walk several miles to find a phone to get help. Several agencies, including the Maine Warden Service and the Cumberland County Sheriff's Office, all began searching the trails. Eventually, they did find the rider, who was then carried out more than a mile. Tony Randazzo, News Radio, WGAN.
15: And a special night of baseball and giving back at Hadlock Field as the Portland Sea Dogs raised money for the Dana-Farber Cancer Institute. Before the game, Gulf War veteran and cancer survivor Lloyd Hendricks threw out the ceremonial first pitch. Hendricks, whose cancer was linked to nerve agent exposure during Desert Storm, expressed immense gratitude for his health and the support of his employer, Central Maine Power.
17: Oh, I lost one of my kidneys, and by the grace of God, I'm still here, thank the Lord, and I'm very happy. And like I said, CMP has been a company that's been behind me 110%.
15: And now, here's your latest AccuWeather forecast.
18: Today brings a mix of clouds and sun with a couple of showers and an afternoon thunderstorm, high 73. We'll dry out for tonight, but it stays cloudy, low 55, before occasional rain returns tomorrow afternoon, high 70. I'm AccuWeather meteorologist LaTroy Thornton on Southern Maine's official weather station, News Radio 98.5 FM and AM 560 WGAN.
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0: All right, everybody, welcome. This is Nick Fedoroff on Gardening, where we talk about gardening and landscaping, help you out with all of your indoor and outdoor living ideas. Let's go right to the telephone over here, and we're talking with Rachel. Hi, Rachel.
1: Hey, how you doing?
0: I'm doing well. How are you today?
1: I'm doing pretty good. I've got a question for you.
0: Talk to me.
1: Okay. It involves a yellow squash plant that is starting to act like Audrey from... oh, my gosh, what's the name of the movie? Little Shop of Horrors.
0: Okay.
1: I have a yellow squash that is taking over everything.
0: Okay.
1: And when I planted it next to tomatoes, the large leaves. It doesn't matter if I cut them back. They're dwarfing the tomatoes. Yeah. It's about ready to take over the yard. Are they supposed to do that?
0: Wow. Well, let's see here. Let's put this in perspective. You're telling me that you have a plant that's possessed.
1: It seems that way, yes.
0: Yes. Yeah, you know, it's interesting. When you put a plant in a perfect growing condition, it's amazing how it'll take over things. And squash are one of those plants. They'll nab onto those nutrients in the soil, and then they start absorbing the sun and the moisture that you're giving them. And if you're feeding them, and yeah, I mean, there's just a whole bunch of combinations of things going on. They will, without a doubt, turn rampant on you. They'll go like crazy. They've put their Nikes on and they've taken off for the hills. That's what they've done.
1: Yeah, that's what it's. I mean, I tried cutting it back, and if I cut it back the next morning, it's grown more.
0: Yeah, you just agitated it. That's how you did. It's going to show you a thing. It's going to show you a thing or two. That's what's happening there. You know, and that's you know, in one sense, you should be, you know, just overly joyed that this is happening. In another sense,
1: I am.
0: Yeah, in another sense, I could tell how frustrating it could be, because you do have other plants there that it's snuffing out.
1: Well, the tomatoes are fighting. I mean, I have fruit on the tomato plants.
0: Mm-hmm.
1: One of them has ripened, but I have a cucumber near it, too. It's taking over the cucumber, and it's taking over the watermelon. The watermelon is now kind of heading for the hills, which is good, because it's gotten out from under the leaves. The cucumber has to keep getting coaxed.
0: Wow. How far apart did you plant everything?
1: A few feet.
0: Oh, is that right? So these things are really aggressive.
1: I have never seen anything like this.
0: Sure.
1: And it's already producing fruit, which is fine, and it's delicious. I can't complain. I mean, I'll get a good crop from it, but I was wondering, is there any way to control it, or is it too late to take out the tomatoes?
0: Yeah, but a lot of questions there. Yes, it's too late to take out the tomatoes. Number two, can you control it? The only way you can control it is either get it with an exorcism, or if you were to take it, just to constantly cut it back. But by constantly cutting it back, that's going to be the best thing for the plant. It may think, hey, wait a minute, what's going on over here? And sometimes a plant will lose its will to live because it's just being cut back too far.
1: I don't want to do that.
0: Yeah, occasionally it's a good thing. You may be a good candidate for taking and trellising this thing up.
1: I had thought of that, because I had seen someone had done that with some sort of a squash. I walk in the morning. Mm-hmm. But the way the leaves are coming out, it doesn't seem like it's something that it can be trellised. In fact, I even put a trellis behind it, but I couldn't. Okay. You know, it's like one plant, and all the leaves seem to be, or all the stalks seem to be coming from the one plant. It's not vine-ish.
0: Okay, so this is a zucchini squash then.
1: No, it's yellow squash.
0: It's a yellow squash. So it's not a viney. It's not a viney squash then.
1: No.
0: Okay. Yeah. Now, when you cut the
1: cucumber is viney. I trellis the cucumber, or will
0: yes?
1: The...
0: No. Trellis them up. Absolutely trellis those bad boys up. Tomatoes, of course, you got to trellis them up. You could do. I've done things like spaghetti squash, which is more of a vinier plant, but you know that fruit on there gets huge on something right. like that. I mean, they'll get a size of a football, if not larger. Those will hang very well on a trellis. I tried.
1: So the cucumbers will trellis?
0: Cucumbers will trellis, indeed. No problems with that. No problems whatsoever.
1: Okay.
0: All right. The squash that you have now, if it doesn't look, and it's not the viney type, trellising, is this the one that has, when you cut the leaves, they're hollow inside? The big hollow,
1: yes.
0: Big leaves and all. Yeah, that doesn't trellis well at all. I tried that last year for the first time because I had three squash, two were together, and they were kind of like yours. I mean, these things were just demon squash. It was so cool.
1: And it is. It's amazing when it started, because when it first started, it, you know, we went through that really hot spell and everything was wilting.
0: Yeah.
1: And there was a time when it all wilted. I went outside and I was like, oh no, I hope this isn't wrong, you know, hope they're not dying. And I watered it and took care of it. And the next thing I knew, it thanked me royally.
0: And that's all you have to do sometimes is give it a little look at plants are like men. You just show them a little bit of affection. You'd be surprised what we would do for women. So,
1: okay.
0: That's all. Just a little affection is all we're asking for. But yeah, you know, and that's a good thing that you did that because, you know, a lot of people would have given up and said, oh man, they're all dying. Forget it. But, you know, giving them that little bit of TLC there does indeed perk them up and it'll literally take them to the next level, which is kind of a cool thing.
1: That's cool.
0: Yeah, but you know, but as far as right now is considered, the other plants sound like you can trellis them up. You could actually trellis your watermelon, but that would be much harder because as the fruit develops, then
1: it's going to be big.
0: Yeah, you'd have to make a sling for them to hang. It's not an impossible.
1: It's heading outward. I mean, it's almost as if it knows what's going on.
0: Okay,
1: and it's heading outward on its own way.
0: Okay. Yeah, and that vine will get us anywhere between 30, 40 feet long.
1: Those, oh, wow.
0: Yeah,
1: okay.
0: Yeah, yeah. Watermelons, cantaloupes, those are very long, viney plants. And, of course, if you start, I don't know, do you have any watermelons starting to develop?
1: Not yet.
0: Not yet. When you get to that point and they start developing, normally what we do is that you'll get 6-7 per vine. You want to thin them back to like 2 or 3 per vine. Then you, yeah. Then you get yourself like a little board, that like a 1 foot by 1 foot board, piece of plywood or something, and you slip it underneath the watermelon as it starts forming, so it can grow on that board. This way, it's not sitting on the ground on the dirt where it can get muddy and all that, and it'll rot out on you.
1: Oh, that's a really good idea. Yeah. I will do that.
0: Yeah, so you could do that.
1: I start getting the fruit.
0: Yeah, and then between.
1: Should I do that with any of the other things? The cucumbers I'm going to trellis, but the squash seem to be doing okay.
0: Yeah. No, you don't have to do it with anything else. Usually just melons, either watermelon or cantaloupe or cassava. Those are the kind of plants that we usually would do something like that to, okay?
1: Okay, so, great.
0: But other than that, I envy you. Good for you.
1: Thank you.
0: These are good problems to have.
1: Yes, they are.
0: Hey, and if you want a pulse on a tomato cage that is just uber awesome, it'll be the last one that you ever need to buy. Go to a website. It's colemetals.com. colemetals.com. It's a metal fabricating place, but they also do. They have these cages which you can grow all of your cucumbers and everything else on.
1: Oh, wow, that sounds really cool.
0: Yeah, yeah, it's really, really awesome stuff. So, all right, I got a bail on you. Thank you very much.
1: Okay.
0: Okay, bye now. 1-800-405-NICK is the telephone number she was on. We'll be back right after this.

0: Hey, neighbor, get some sod put in?
1: Yeah, it's Marathon.
0: Yeah, that's what I got, but yours looks so much greener and thicker than mine. What's going on? I'm going to call the growers.
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13: All right, we're back over here. This is Nick Fedoroff, and let's go to James now. Hey, James, how you doing?
14: Hello there. How are you?
13: I'm doing well, thank you. What's on your gardening mind today?
14: I have a couple questions. I'm fairly new at this whole gardening thing.
13: Okay.
14: I'm cleaning up my backyard to put a edible garden and fruit trees and such.
13: Okay.
14: Curious to know what dwarf avocado and dwarf citrus you recommend for this area.
13: Okay, well, as far as the avocado is concerned, there's a really good standby, a plant that gets between 8 to 12 feet tall.

0: Yeah, a Valencia dwarf, but probably the best standing ones out of all those are really, and I think if I'm not mistaken, this might have been the very first dwarf tree ever created, and that would be the Meyer lemon, and it's still a very good standby. Difference between the Meyer lemon and the Eureka lemon: the Eureka is that traditional looking lemon with that nice thick rind on there, and when you see advertising for lemon scented this, that, or the other, they'll put the picture of a Eureka. A Meyer lemon is a rounder lemon, and it's a little bit sweeter than a Eureka lemon, but it holds for such a long period of time, probably twice as that than as a regular lemon or a Eureka lemon. So
1: Okay.
0: yeah, so you got some pretty good choices right there as far as that's concerned. Are you going to be planting these in the ground or in containers?
1: In the ground. In the
0: Okay.
1: ground.
0: Now just make sure that you get full sun, especially where you live. When you're closer by the ocean, you really need to put them in full sun. Otherwise, what's going to happen is that you can get powdery mildew on these plants pretty easily. So 8 to 10 hours of direct sunlight is what you're going to need.
1: Okay, yeah, I have that. I've been looking for those little cottos, and no one has them locally. I found a holiday, but I can't find a little cotto.
0: Is that right?
1: Yeah, they tell me that they've been so popular, they've been sold out early, and other ones aren't at full growth yet or normal growth.
0: Yeah, that could be it. That happens. That
1: Okay.
0: happens. You know, one of the places you could probably check with to see if they haven't, it's an unknown way of getting these. I mean, actually, let me slow down. It's a little known place where to get these kind of things. You may want to go to.
1: Oh, okay.
0: Because they have like a little farm store over there, and it's a little bit of a drive for you, but it's worth the drive because you can buy all kinds of vegetables and stuff like that, everything that's in season over there. But they have a cute little nursery, and what I would do actually, I would give them a call first, and I would ask them if they had that because these are guys that are they're doing all kinds of grafting of trees and such like that. They may have something like that in stock, and being especially it being a school.
1: Okay, the
0: Yeah,
1: university. Okay.
0: yeah, yeah.
1: Huh. I'll look them up. What's your opinion of that Caracara orange? Because it's been highly recommended to me, but I can't find anywhere to taste it.
0: Okay,
1: Does it sound just like it?
0: which orange is that again?
1: The Caracara?
0: Yeah, that's one I'm not familiar with. I haven't heard that one. What is it? A rounder orange? Is it a navel? Is it a what kind is that?
1: Well, they say it's like a pinkish flesh, pinkish fruit.
0: Oh, yeah. Go no further. Go no further. Go no further. I know exactly what you're talking about. It
1: Okay.
0: is the most awesome orange on the face of this earth if you could find them. It is
1: Okay.
0: native to Mexico,
1: Okay.
0: and ergo its name. And it is a plant that I don't even know if it's in production in nurseries over in the United States.
1: Actually, if the same one we're talking about, I even found that at Home Depot, so
0: Oh, you
1: I
0: have?
1: want
0: Oh, okay.
1: yeah.
0: Yeah, it is a really cool one. Yeah, you open it up, it's pinkish inside, almost looks like a grapefruit, but you taste it, and it's got this wonderful, it's not a hardcore orange taste to it.
1: Okay.
0: It's not a hardcore orange taste, but it's more orange-like than it is an avocado. I'm not avocado, a grapefruit. It resembles more of a grapefruit, but it's not a grapefruit. And it is a really cool one. This is one that is, what do you call it? I don't want to say tough. It's not tough to grow at all. This is one of the few oranges that I know that can grow from a seed. Typically speaking, you're never going to ever hear me talking about growing it from a seed or anything from a seed, citrus especially, that isn't a grafted plant. But this one right here, I know it can grow. And the reason why I know it can grow is because, and I have a passion for this. You saw the how I woke up. I had an aunt who used to have this plant. and she used to pass out. She used to grow them by seeds. People that I know that have had, she's passed on years ago, that still grow this plant.

0: It's just amazing. It's just an amazing thing. Yeah, you know what? You probably, I would do the same thing. I'd still call the college up and see if they have that particular one. I think you're going to be able to find it. Yeah. You're going to have to really, oh, you know what? Also do this. Do a search for the Rare Fruit Grower Society. Okay. Rare Fruit Grower Society. Now, the reason why we want to do this is that there's one in pretty much every single state. Now, the Rare Fruit Growers Society, these guys are passionate about all kinds of different types of fruit. Things that you normally wouldn't grow, they grow. And they usually could find the things that are out of the ordinary, such as this one. Or if you're trying to find a Lilcotto, they probably have a member that has it or that knows where they can get it outside of the traditional ways to buy it, you know, like underground, dude. They can get them underground. That's what I'm talking about. But yeah, I would definitely do that. Call the Rare Fruit Growers Society, see if there's somebody that's local in your area, because they got members all over the place. And I would definitely get my finger on those guys, because they really are just so passionate. They know where these odd plants are and how to get them. So that's what I would do. I think that's a winner for you.
1: Okay. One last question in regards to those two trees.
0: Uh-huh.
1: How tall should I get them? Is it worth growing the 5-gallon bucket versus the 15, or is it?
0: Yeah, you know, it all depends on how quickly you want it. It's also a pocketbook kind of thing too. You know, a 5-gallon container at a quality nursery is probably going to cost you anywhere between 30 to maybe 50, 60 bucks. A 15-gallon size container already can have fruit and flowers on it. You plant it right away, it's going to give you fruit within the next year. The 5-gallon one, you're going to have to wait 2 or 3 years. You know, so it's one of those kind of things. You'll pay anywhere between $75 up to $150 for a 15-gallon size container, depending on where you get it from. So that's okay. And that, again, that's not very uncommon for those kind of prices, for those to fluctuate so much. But the 5-gallon size container, you definitely have a 2 or 3 year wait on your hands after you've installed it in the ground. So, All righty.
1: Okay. Well, thank you very much. I appreciate that.
0: You're very welcome. Good luck to you. 1-800-405-NICK. That's the number he was on. Whatever number you're on, you can give us a call back and we will be rocking and rolling with you over here. All right. On the program, talking gardening and landscaping with Nick Fedoroff on gardening.

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1: Now the latest from the FM 98.5 and AM 560 WGAN News Center. Officials say they're investigating the cause of a home fire in Windham on Friday night. The Windham Fire and Rescue Department say they were dispatched to an address on Smith Road for a reported structure fire just before 8 p.m. When units arrived on scene, they reported heavy smoke showing and deemed it to be an all-hands-on-deck fire. After making their way into the building, crews located the scene of the fire and quickly extinguished it. No one was injured, and there's no word on how damaged the house was. In other news, Maine's only dedicated photography museum has a new permanent home in Portland.
2: The Maine Museum of Photographic Arts has officially opened a new 1,500-square-foot facility on Commercial Street in the heart of the Old Port. The move comes after a devastating water leak flooded the museum's previous smaller location on Middle Street last fall. Admission to the museum is free, and two new exhibits are scheduled to launch in early August. Tony Randazzo, News Radio, WGAN.
1: And Friday saw the grand opening of a series of apartments and a brewery where Brunswick's historic Central Fire Station used to be. CBS 13 reports that the former station is now known as Town Hall Place, with five new apartments on the second floor available to people or households earning 60% of area median income. Here's Brunswick Downtown Association Executive Director Riley Kahns, who says a project like this is exactly what moves the community forward.
3: It honors a historic part of Brunswick while creating new opportunities, and it brings energy to an existing property while maintaining the sense of place that people really truly love about our downtown.
1: In addition, the first floor is now home to Moderation Brewing. And now, here's your latest AccuWeather forecast.
4: Intervals of clouds and sun, couple of showers, thunderstorm around this afternoon, high 73. Winds will be from the west at 6 to 12 miles per hour. Cloudy tonight, low 55. Clouds occasional afternoon rain tomorrow, the high 70. I'm AccuWeather Steve Williams on Southern Maine's official weather station, News Radio 98.5 FM and AM 560 WGAN.
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0: right, welcome back, everybody. This is Nick Fedoroff. Nick Fedoroff on gardening. 1-800-405-NICK is our telephone number to get in and on the program. Don't forget, everybody that calls into the program, get something free from the Ultimate Garden Shed. You don't even have to pay the postage. It's just that simple. Let's go to Carla. Hi, Carla. How you doing?
1: Well, I'm doing great. It's really nice to talk to you. I see you every Saturday at 9 o'clock.
0: Oh, is that right?
1: Channel 31, and I enjoy it. I get so much education from it, and I want to thank you for being on television.
0: Oh, you're so kind. Thank you very much. So how can I help you today?
1: Well, I received an orchid as a gift. Gorgeous, beautiful white orchid. Very tall. It already had the little stick on it that made it tilt to one side, you know, how it was growing, but I don't know how to care for it, and there was a little fungus coming on one of the leaves already. Help, what do I do? I'm just clueless.
0: Okay, first off, was this a family friend that gave you this or an enemy?
1: Oh, this was a friend.
0: Okay.
1: She had a memorial, and I helped her with it, and as a gift, she gave it to me.
0: Oh, I see. Okay, okay. Now, you said this was a friend. We're talking past friend or...
1: No, she is a friend.
0: Oh, okay.
1: No, she's a neighbor as well.
0: Oh, okay. Good, good, good. So it's not like you can move easily then, huh?
1: No.
0: All right.
1: I didn't know what to do, and she'd walk by and go, oh, I'm smiling. Like, are you enjoying the orchid? I'm thinking, I don't know what I'm doing.
0: All right. Well, let's do this. How long have you had the plant so far?
1: Well, exactly 1 week.
0: 1 week. Okay. All right, all right. If it's already started giving you problems right now, we're going to have to go on. We're going to have a little roller coaster ride over here.
1: Yeah, I think so.
0: Okay. Well, let me tell you about orchids and how they operate. First and foremost, orchids do not like full sun. They want to be in morning sun, afternoon shade.
1: Wow.
0: So that's the first thing. Otherwise, they're going to burn. The leaves are going to burn. The flowers are going to burn off. It's just the thing is going to burn. We don't want that. Okay.
1: Wow.
0: The second thing is that orchids like to be kept moist but not wet. Imagine a sponge, and when you take a sponge and you wring it out, and you feel how the moisture is in that sponge. Well, that's how your soil needs to be with them. Another thing that they enjoy is a little bit of humidity. Okay, I lied. They like a lot of humidity.
1: Wow.
0: So one of the best things that you can do for this is to get yourself a saucer for underneath this orchid and fill the saucer up with gravel. Could be decorative gravel and like pea gravel or something like that. I always forget. You could also use sand if you wanted to, but you fill it up and then you put the pot right on top of the container. Now you want to make sure that this saucer actually jets out 2 or 3 inches on every side past the bottom of the container. When you fill it up with water, what's going to happen is that humidity is going to be created, because you have to remember that these are subtropical to tropical plants.
1: Wow.
0: So we need to create a living environment for them. This right here is going to do that for you. It's going to just, as it starts, the humidity starts created underneath, it's going to bathe those leaves and just, oh, it's just going to love it to no end. And then, of course, the plant's going to be happy. Now, you
1: know,
0: said this. Go ahead.
1: Yeah, I'm amazed. I think I knew what I was doing a little bit. I had a neighbor tell me, oh, no full sun, north sun, or it'll die. And I thought, I didn't know what I was doing. I was doing the right thing.
0: Well, that's okay. That's okay. You know what? There's just a lot. And you know what? And then in some places, like if you were living by the coast, then I'd say, you know what? If you're living by the coast, you probably could put it in full sun.
1: Wow.
0: But most people don't live by the coast, so That's okay. You take it and you make sure it only gets the morning sun, not the afternoon sun. Morning sun, if you want a lot of blooms. If you don't want a lot of blooms, you can actually put it in a shade-like area, as long as it has some kind of ambient sun coming from someplace.
1: Oh,
0: yeah,
1: God.
0: Yeah, just not deep shade. So you have, that. You said there was some white stuff growing on the leaves right now?
1: Yeah, there was a little bit of fungus on one of the leaves.
0: Okay. Well, fungus, are you sure it's fungus?
1: Well, that's what my neighbor said, the one that said it needs full sun.
0: Okay.
1: Now I'm wondering.
0: Well, the full sun will definitely help control and / kill the fungus off. There's no doubt in my mind about that. What I would do is this. If it's not a pivotal leaf on the plant itself, what I would do... Now, you know, you said it was an orchid. You know, there's orchids and cymbidiums, and we sometimes say they're they're like synonymous plants.
1: Really?
0: Is this a plant that has like a lot of strap leaves on there, or they're individual leaves?
1: These leaves look like, remind you of a bouquet. They have some on the bottom. They're even. Then it goes up to the next level and the next level. And it has about three or four of them on either side. And then you go up with a big stem, and then there's the flowers.
0: Okay. All right. Yeah, that's a little bit different now. This is a little bit different. So we're not, I'm glad that we straightened that out, because what we're going to do is this. We're going to take and, let's just say that it's a fungus. It might be an insect that looks like a fungus, but is actually called cottony cushion. And cottony cushion is something that is we call it an immobile insect. And it just starts to grow on the plant. And we think that it's a fungus, but it's not. But regardless, that's okay. This is what I want you to do. I want you to get 9 parts of water. And I want you to get 1 part
1: of soap.
0: I want you to get 1 part of isopropyl alcohol.
1: Okay.
0: Put it together. In other words, we just want 10 little caps of water.
1: Got it.
0: On them. Then what I want you to do is I want you to get a cotton ball and or a Q-tip, and preferably not one that you've already used. And then you're going to... And then you're going to take it, and I want you to dab the where you have the problem at, okay?
1: Oh, okay.
0: Because the plant is still, you could do that with this, because they have the individual leaves on those rosettes, we'll call them, up and down that trunk. So it's very easy. It should be pretty easy for you to do that.
1: Yeah.
0: And then what I would do is that I would follow up with another washing of just water. You see, now what's going to happen here is that the, help me out here. The isopropyl alcohol is going to help kill the fungus, and if it's not a fungus, then it's the insect. It's a cottony cushion, and then what we do is that we follow up with the water afterwards, because we don't want that isopropyl alcohol, even though it's really diluted, to burn those leaves.
1: Right.
0: So with that, Carla, I wish I could talk to you all day. You're such a sweetheart. But I got
1: to
0: get going, okay?
1: It's fun talking to you, too, and I'm going to keep watching. Keep it coming. I love it. I get so much education, and I've even showed a friend of mine. I said, when it comes to bugs, get a little soap and water and wipe them off and then rinse them off with water. I try to follow everything you say.
0: Just that simple. Thank you very much. I got to go. Bye-bye. 1-800-405-NICK. We'll be back after this.
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0: All right, welcome everybody. This is Nick Fedoroff. Now let's go to He-Man. Hi, how are you?
1: Hi, am I on the radio?
0: Yeah, you are.
1: You're kidding me.
0: No, is that all right?
1: Not really.
0: That's okay. It's just you and me, actually.
1: Are you sure?
0: Well, I can hear you. You can hear me.
1: Am I on the radio?
0: You're on the radio. Yes, you are.
1: What radio station is it?
0: Well, we're on about 300 radio stations nationwide.
1: Okay.
0: So you're famous.
1: So what station in New York are you?
0: Oh, I don't know. We have so many. We have so many of them. I don't know. I don't know all the call letters. I could put you on hold and send you off to the guy who answered the phones, and he could probably have a better, you know, chance of answering that.
1: What is the main station in California then that I'm on right now?
0: Well, let's see. Again, we're on a ton of them. We're on I lost my train of thought over here. I've been doing that. You got to remember, I've been doing this for 27 years, almost 28 years. I'd have this down already. Okay, we're on KDSV. We're on KDSV AM 1150. We're on KFI AM 640. We're on, I can't think of all the AM 11. I can't remember all the call letters. I'm sorry.
1: Okay. I was wondering the seeds that you were giving out. What is an easy vegetable to grow in the New York City apartment? I guess.
0: Well, you know, the thing about when you're growing plants in New York, and especially in an apartment, the challenges that you have are your light more than anything, because almost every plant we can grow inside of a container, and that's typically what you're doing, is growing mm-hmm. your plants inside containers. Yeah. So we have to ask ourselves about how we're going to be approaching this. Number one, what kind of plants are we going to be growing? You know, if you're going to be growing a tomato plant, you're going to have to be growing what they call patio tomatoes, because mm-hmm. patio tomatoes are smaller plants. They're
1: kind of tomato allergy.
0: I'm sorry?
1: I have a tomato allergy, and I have a lot of sun. Too much sun.
0: Oh, you have too much sun. Oh, that's good. Oh, that's great, because too much sun is what you're going to need for any kind of vegetable plant, except for tomatoes, because we're not going to grow those. But yeah. you can grow things like cucumbers. I would take and trellis them up. You get yourself a container that's at least the size of a 5-gallon size container. Okay? And then whatever you grow, I don't want to say whatever, most of the plants that you grow, and if they're of the viney nature, grow them on a trellis inside of that pot. Get yourself a tomato cage. Now, don't worry, you won't be allergic to the tomato cage, and the plants will wind and twine themselves up around around this cage, so that the fruit is going to hang for you, and you're maximizing your space. So that's one thing you can do, but you can grow pretty much anything. Again, once that you have the full sun situation. See, vegetable plants need between 6 to 8 hours of direct sunlight. That's what they really need. They need to have that in order for them to develop the flowers, which will then develop into the vegetables. So squash plants, that's another one. Cucumbers, it's another one. You take, and those are viney-like plants. Now, there is a squash plant, which is the zucchini, that doesn't grow well on a trellis. The zucchini squash, no. I know that we're pretty strong. We're going to be sending you some sunflowers. So you take and you put the sunflowers in there. And that I would probably put just a little bit bigger of a container, no more than a seven-gallon size container, because these things get pretty tall. You also can grow corn in something like this. A lot of people don't think they could, but the thing about corn is that you want your plants about spaced around 3 to 4 inches apart. That's a good spacing for your corn, and your container plants will be able to accommodate for that. The other thing is this, when you water your plants, being that they're going to be in containers, you got to fertilize them on a regular basis, because every time that you water, you're leaching nutrients out of the soil. Now, you don't have to water every, you don't have to fertilize every single time. But once to twice a week, I mean, once to twice a month is not unreasonable using a liquid plant food to do so. Now, I'm
1: what kind of fertilizer?
0: Well, I would go to a website called DRAMM, DRAMM.com, and they have a very special kind of fish food. Now, it's not a fish emulsion, which most people are familiar with. This is called a fish hydrolysate. And it's a different process for the fish that works out really well for your fertilizer. Another thing that you want to include inside of your fertilizing is another liquid, which is called Super Thrive. Now, Super Thrive, you could find at any nursery, probably hardware store. I mean, this stuff's been around since the early 1900s. So
1: what is made of? What is in Super Thrive?
0: Super Thrive is a bunch of vitamins. That's what it is. It's straight. It's not a fertilizer. It's just vitamins. So those vitamins, coupled with the fish food, let me tell you, it is powerful. And with that, Heman, I got to get going. Thank you very much for your telephone call, and good luck to you. All right, this is Nick Fedoroff on gardening. More information and ideas for the beginning and seasoned gardener when we return.

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0: Hi, this is Nick Fedoroff on Gardening, 1-800-405-NICK. That's our telephone number. All right, 1-800, I'm looking at a screener. I want to get another call in before the end of this hour. What are we going to do? We got somebody up there? We got somebody up there. All right, who do we have? He's going to take his name down, put the other one up. Here he goes. All right. Hi, is this Denise?
1: Hi.
0: Hi, how you doing?
1: Good.
0: Good. What's on your gardening mind today?
1: Okay, there we go. Hi.
0: Hi. What do you want to talk about today?
1: Greenhouses and how you control the moisture.
0: Oh, I love this subject. I am, 4 days from now, I am installing a glass Victorian-style greenhouse at my house. I have no business having one, but I'm putting it in. Can you believe that? So this is so cool of you to call. All right.
1: Well, I have a greenhouse dome, and I'm promoting medicinal Eden dome gardens, and I haven't got a clue what I'm doing under this thing. Fortunately, my gardening expert does, but I need to keep networking because, I'm a virgin with a new toy myself.
0: Oh, that is too fun. Okay. Well, good for you. All right, look at you know, controlling the environment in a greenhouse is really difficult because it has to do with it, with your you already mentioned it, the moisture, and the moisture is contingent on the lack of or how much humidity, of course, is inside the greenhouse, and that is in direct combination with your temperatures, how hot

how cold it is, as well as your airflow through the greenhouse itself. So you're going to have to, do a lot of playing with this. You have to open, right. You have to open up vents. You got to get it cold inside. You're going to have plants that are going to die. You're going to take and you're going to close it up. You're going to have plants that are going to die. And, but it's a matter of really just playing with it on a regular basis. Of course, the foolproof way of all of this is that if you were to go to a catalog company called Greenhouse Supply, and I don't know if that's the website address or not, but I get their catalogs on a regular basis called Greenhouse Supply. And what they've got going for them is that you could see all the different types of electronical like equipment that can kind of help you install inside the greenhouse, that if it's not an electronical thing to help things open and close, at the very least, you'll have readings on there that'll help you make a solid decision on doing stuff and helping you out. Hey, you know what I'd really like to do, Denise? I would really like to call you back and talk with you at a later date at some other time about this and further this conversation, because I really want to help you and I really want to get this under control for selfish purposes, because I'm going to have probably the same problems that you are, and I'd love to have a greenhouse buddy. So with that, I got to bail on you. Thank you very much, everybody. This is Nick Fedoroff on Gardening.

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1: Officers were called to a home on Emerson Street about what was described as a pipe bomb in a bedroom.
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6: From ABC News. I'm Brian Clark. Optimism from Vice President J.D. Vance in Switzerland, where negotiations are beginning on a permanent deal to end the war between the U.S. and Iran.
7: We're all working towards regional peace. There, of course, are going to be sometimes disagreements about precisely how to get there, but I actually feel great about where we are in Lebanon. There's still some additional wood to chop, but we're going to keep on working at it.
6: Pakistan and Qatar taking part in the negotiations, but ABC's Tom Sufi Burge is in Switzerland and says the U.S. and Iran may be starting off on the wrong foot.
8: Looming over everything right now is the fact that Iran Saturday announced that once again it was shutting the Strait of Hormuz. So even before these much more complicated negotiations begin on the future of Iran's nuclear program, that memorandum of understanding signed by President Trump less than 4 days ago appears to be at risk of falling apart.
6: U.S. Central Command said the strait was open, and Energy Secretary Chris Wright told ABC's this week there was plenty of transit.
8: 67 went through yesterday on an oil and oil products volumes about equal to where we were before the war.
6: Referring to the number of ships passing through the straits, when it comes to passing through, millions of people will be doing that today at airports, says ABC's Andrew Dimbert.
9: Airports across the country could see some of the biggest crowds of the year today. In fact, the TSA expects to screen more than 3 million people to pass through security checkpoints today, a level that would rival Thanksgiving.
6: But parts of the plains and Midwest could see weather conditions that don't just make travel difficult, but dangerous.
10: What we've got are a line of storms ripping and running straight through parts of the plains in the Midwest. As a result, we have a level 2 out of 5 damaging wind, large hail, isolated tornadoes for anyone living from Wichita to Springfield. But another imminent threat is that of flash flooding.
6: It's ABC meteorologist Samara Theodore. 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
13: Now the latest from the FM 98.5 and AM 560 WGAN News Center. It's officially a three-way race for the Blaine House. Very early Friday morning, the ranked choice tabulation confirmed Hannah Pengry to be the winner in the Democratic primary for governor, as well as Bobby Charles being the winner in the Republican primary. They both held news conferences.
14: You either want change, integrity, lower taxes, the drug traffickers out of here, the needles out of here, the energy costs down. I am sick and tired of all the things we're putting up with.
15: This is about health care that we can afford. It's also about continuing to stand up to Donald Trump. His attacks, his wars, his economic chaos that is making life harder for every single Mainer.
13: Also in the governor's race is independent Rick Bennett, who was previously the Republican Party leader in the Senate and hopes to draw votes from both parties.
16: As governor, I will bring people together to make Maine affordable, to grow our economy, and to restore trust in government.
13: All three gubernatorial candidates are promising better times ahead for struggling Maine families. Unlike the primary, there's no ranked choice in the general election for governor or other state races. And in other news, a massive new Amazon distribution center is one step closer to reality in central Maine.
3: Both the Waterville and Sydney planning boards have officially greenlit the proposed 159,000 square foot facility. Located just off Interstate 95, the Last Mile Warehouse is expected to bring up to 200 full and part-time jobs to the area. The project still needs several state and federal environmental permits, but Amazon hopes to break ground by the end of this year. Tony Randazzo, News Radio, WGAN.
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17: Intervals of clouds and sun, couple of showers, thunderstorm around this afternoon, high 73. Winds will be from the west at 6 to 12 miles per hour. Cloudy tonight, low 55. Clouds occasional afternoon rain tomorrow, the high 70. I'm AccuWeather Steve Williams on Southern Maine's official weather station, News Radio 98.5 FM, AM 560, WGAN.
13: Next high tide in Portland Harbors at 5:29 p.m. this evening. I'm Nate Hanscom, News Radio WGAN.
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19: Her entire portfolio is north of $3 million, and she's a single individual. And I had to do some extremely advanced tax planning strategies to do some Roth conversions now, several years before Medicare kicks in. Because if her income is high during these Medicare years, she's going to be subject to what's known as IRMA, which is increased Medicare Part B and D premiums. So we're essentially trying to get good while the getting's good, take advantage of the tax code the way that it is written right now, forecast out into the future so that when she's in retirement, she doesn't have to pull out $250,000 in RMDs out of her account, right? So we're trying to avoid this picture long term by paying the tax bill now so that she doesn't have a higher tax bill and higher healthcare premiums later on in life. And the other thing that we also need to be cognizant of is the national debt crisis, right? Like it's just continuously growing by the second. And the only way that we can get this under control is by increasing taxes to some extent, right?
20: Yeah.
19: So
20: we don't, nobody wants to pay their taxes more than they have to. And right. I think it's hard to get people to pay it earlier. Would you mind telling me, you said the Roth or a 401k or the Roth conversion can be a very powerful tool. In a quick list, what are some of the benefits of doing the Roths?
19: Absolutely. So for the Roth, you'll have tax-free income in retirement, right? As long as it's sat in there for 5 years and you're over the age of 59 and a half. And where that comes in is, like, let's just say you want to pull out 50 grand, right, to pay for a family vacation. And if you pull it out of a traditional bucket, guess what? That 50 grand gets added to your income. You pull it out of a Roth, doesn't get added to your income, right? You have tax-free transfer to your heirs through the inheritance process, right? So how are your kids doing? Are they financially savvy, financially sound? Are they making really good money, right? If you pass on a sizable IRA to them, would that push them up to the highest tax bracket? What if you passed on a Roth that had no tax implications on their picture, right? And then it also ties into Social Security too, interestingly enough, because there is this tax code called provisional income. And depending on what your income is in retirement, a certain portion of your Social Security benefit's going to be taxed. But what happens if your income's coming from a Roth? That Social Security is going to be subject to less taxation too, right? So there's all of these super powerful tools that come with having a Roth account.
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20: 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Financial advisor Blake King on the microphone for us today. So glad that you guys all round robin a lot around this. We really enjoy the fact that we get to meet each one of the different financial advisors around the firm. Blake, where specifically are you located at, even though we reach all around the state?
19: Yeah, so I'm more of a central mid-coast area, right? Mm-hmm. So kind of just near the capital, Augusta, but I've hopped around kind of more in the central state of Maine.
20: Mm-hmm. Well, you know what? We have a diversification of financial advisors, although I do want to let folks know that we all implement the same strategies together. Every single one of the advisors of the firm, we do a complete retirement planning, income planning, tax planning, estate conversations, all of that together. But diversification, as far as our assets, this has been obviously a big buzzword since the 1990s. I know there was a Nobel Prize winning economist kind of created the concept that more is better, right? More is safer, right? Two stocks are safer than one. 200 are safer than 100. 2,000 safer than 1,000, right? Okay, so diversifying. But is diversifying alone enough to protect you before your retirement? Because I think a lot of folks think they have diversification in those retirement accounts at work.
19: Yeah, so diversification in and of itself is important as long as you do it correctly, right? So one specific thing that I want to point out here is, like, let's just say you've got the S&P 500 Vanguard Fund, right? That's the 500 largest companies in the United States. But then let's just say you've got another mutual fund called the Core Equity Fund, blah, blah, blah, right? Core Equity Fund, right? What's funny is when you take a look under the hood, those two funds are like 99% similar. So even though they're titled differently, they pretty much are made up of the same thing, right? So what I've seen in a lot of people's 401ks is individuals, what they do is they look at, like, hey, what are the highest rate of return options that I have inside my 401k? And I want to go into that all the way, right? But they choose two, three that are the exact same thing, and they all move in tandem with each other. So, like, that's just like diversification on the stock side, right? We need to do what's known as a portfolio analysis or a portfolio x-ray on our client's portfolio to see, hey, do all of your monies move in the same direction at the same time, right? So we've got that as a resource. But they also think about like diversification being in stocks and bonds. Well, bonds are a good diversifier as well, right? When you think about the price fluctuation of stocks, they go up and down very erratically, very quickly. Bonds are a lot more calm and understanding.

0: It 100% can, but it's important to have something that doesn't go down when everything else is losing money. And I think that's taking diversification to an extra level or to the nth degree, right? If everything's losing money, can I have something not lose money? I'd love to have that, right? And we've got those tools and resources available.
1: Yeah, well, of course. Come on, who would not want, well, you say, when everything else is going down, I want the one investment that doesn't. Of course we all want that. What kind of investment is that, though? What are you talking about that doesn't go down?
0: That's a great question. So two big resources that come to mind. The first one is called a multi-year guaranteed annuity. And so the way I describe that to my clients is that it looks, feels, and breathes like a CD. Right. But most CDs are offered by banking institutions. And as we all may or may not be familiar, banking institutions have a very small margin. It's hard for them to make a lot of money. So the interest that they're giving their clients is not as good as what we have, because we have worked with companies and organizations that have much larger margins. And because they have larger margins, they pass that interest on to the client. So for instance, if you were to get like a 12-month CD right now, you may be getting 3.75%, maybe 4% on a 12-month CD. Our three-year MYGA is getting north of 5, right? And so if you can lock in a higher interest rate for a longer period of time, that's a good tool. The other tool that we use is what's known as a fixed indexed annuity. And the way that I describe this is that if the market goes up, you get a piece of the pie. If the market goes down, you don't lose anything. If the market goes up, you get a piece of the pie. If the market goes down, you don't lose anything. That is what I call an uncorrelated asset, something that doesn't lose money when everything else is. And I think it's not suitable or it's not appropriate for everyone, but for people who need to have more of a preservation strategy to their retirement picture, I think it makes a lot of sense. And I can educate, or our team can educate you on the pros and cons, where it may make sense, where it may not make sense. It's a very powerful tool. I'll just say that.
1: Powerful tools. Yes, I love that. Uncorrelated, consistent, not necessarily affected by ups and downs, both of the markets and of interest rates. How do you make that determination part? That was the last thing when you said some people need preservation. Is that dependent on their gut and how much they can tolerate risk? Is that dependent on their age? Is that dependent on like a limitation of their savings? It's like, hey, we can't take too much risk because you can't lose too much. How do you answer that question?
0: Every example that you just gave is what we take into consideration, right? Like, let's just say someone's got a massive portfolio and they don't need all the money. They want to pass on a significant amount of inheritance, right? Maybe the market's the best thing for you. Maybe you have $1 million portfolio and you've got a very healthy appetite for travel, right? And you want to be able to spend as much money as you can in retirement without the risk of running out of money. Maybe that makes a good sense for you to pour maybe 30 to 50% of your investments into that uncorrelated asset. Where I think it makes more sense to have a larger amount of your money in that safe money is if there is a risk of running out of money. And why that makes sense is because some of our fixed indexed annuities have a pension-like benefit on it. And what that pension-like benefit says is, hey, you give this company money, not only is it not subject to market losses, but they're going to pay you a steady, predictable, reliable cash flow for as long as you live, right? And for people who want to make their money last but don't have a lot to work with, it may make sense to put a little bit more into that safe bucket, but just know that there's pros and cons associated to it, right? You know, I mean, it's not super liquid. There are liquidity options.

0: options, but it's, you know, we do need you to be able to have some liquid emergency reserves to pull from. Heaven forbid something catastrophic happens unexpectedly. Does that make sense?
1: Absolutely. And while we love if there's one simple, easy, clear, no choice, no wavering answer, but it really does depend, folks. It depends on your situation. 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
1: 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This bottom of the hour here, we're talking about money mistakes that can cost you. Now, this one I didn't understand. You sent me this in our pre-show notes. You said, we've got to talk about Social Security because that's a thing that can cost people. How can turning on your Social Security, Blake, be a money mistake that costs me? How does that cost me?
0: One of the things that we do through our public educational seminars, I mean, we do them all across the state. I've got three coming up this week, but we do a lot of educational seminars all throughout the state, right? And one of the things that I state in our educational seminars is that Social Security is a $1 million decision. And I say that with emphasis, because if you look at applying for Social Security and you look at the lifetime payments that Social Security provides you, those lifetime payments can amount to over $1 million, right? So it's a $1 million decision as to when you should file for Social Security. And I say that with emphasis as well, because not a lot of people have $1 million stored away in their 401k, right? They just don't. And but when you enroll for Social Security, that's essentially like an irreversible decision. I say essentially because you do have 12 months to say, nah, I don't want to be on Social Security, pay all my payments back, and then refile later. But all in all, if you look at the lifetime payments that you would receive from Social Security between you and your spouse, you're looking over, you're looking at over $1 million in payments. But what happens if you filed at 62 instead of 65? Well, maybe your lifetime payments for Social Security is 700,000 compared if you just waited to 65, your lifetime payments would be $1 million. Or what if you waited until 67, 68? Now your lifetime payments are $1.5 million. That's the costly mistake that a lot of people don't recognize, is like you could be leaving a lot of money on the table. And there are strategies out there where it's just like, well, hey, I stopped working. I want that steady, predictable, reliable cash flow. I want to supplement that cash flow with Social Security. Okay, I get that. That makes sense. But what if we pulled your cash flow from your 401k or your savings and deferred the age when you turn on Social Security, right? You give yourself some buffer income so that you could have a much larger, steady, predictable, reliable cash flow for the rest of your life. So that's the unique strategy behind what our financial planning process does, is because we look at, you know, the most common denominator. Hey, all right, you retire at 65. What happens if we turn it on at age 65? And then the software also tells us an optimization strategy. That optimization strategy says, hey, if you do this instead of this, you'll be passing on hundreds of thousands of dollars more from an inheritance standpoint. Your cash flow is going to be significantly higher for the lifetime. And from a widower benefit, like if you can defer, if you're a married couple and one of you passes away, the surviving spouse gets the higher of the two, right? Well, what if you want to defer it so that you can ensure your surviving spouse has a significant lifetime pension payment to them through Social Security? That's another strategy. And one of the things about all these things that I'm bringing up today, Spike, is like, the thing that's so unique about Northern Alliance and what true financial planning is like, there is no one size fits all strategy, right? There is like, hey, this is the portfolio. Yeah. This is what it is. This is what our managers are doing. You draw down 4%. No, it's like there's no cookie cutter responses in our practice. It's each person's situation is different, and why it's so important to speak to a fiduciary that understands that, because there's a lot of advisors out there that say, hey, this is your risk tolerance. I'm going to put you in this investment model and we'll make sure it tries to make you good money, right? There's no planning surrounded in that. But when you work with a planner that can actually forecast things into the future, take into consideration things that you may have not even taken into consideration, plan for recessions. How do we do that? How do you plan for a recession in your retirement picture? Because a lot of retirees will see 3 to 4 recessions throughout their retirement life, right? Like it's so that Social Security timing is extremely important because it can significantly increase your lifetime income.
1: Blake, are there people who are asking you today, well, shouldn't I just turn it on sooner? Because I've heard there are reports that it could be reduced in 7 or 8 years, that it's underfunded. I mean, there's some emotional reasons right now while folks are wanting to take it early. Not just the correct math, but hey, I don't want a reduction. I'm going to turn this thing on. What are some of the warning signs? What do you need to warn people about turning on too soon? Let's even say if you're working, not working, what's the concern?
0: Yeah.
1: Besides, I mean, you were talking about cost and inflation and recessions, but what else about taking it early?
0: Right. So one of the things that I was trying to illustrate to a client about taking it early is like, hey, you're leaving a lot of money on the table, right? By taking it early. And he shared with me, like, well, just so you know, there's not been a single person in my family that's lived past 72. Yeah. Right? So yes. I have to go with the statistics there. Okay.
1: True.
0: Maybe try to get good while the getting's good, get your money out of it while you can, you know? So that's like, that's something that also needs to be taken into consideration. But like, what about the surviving spouse? Can she defer her income with the expectation that the spouse passes away early? You know, like there are those things where, yeah, it may make sense to file early from like a health standpoint, or as you made mention, the health of Social Security, you know. Unfortunately, as it's stated right now, especially with under the most recent legislations that were passed, I mean, it's going to become insolvent even sooner. I think the most recent study I saw was like 2031. It's either like between 2031 to 2034, but I think it was,
1: yeah,
0: the math has changed to where now it's 2031 because of the Social Security Fairness Act and the One Big Beautiful Bill Act that were passed, right? So do we want to try to get as much money as we can right now? And what if we don't need it? Okay, we set it aside, we reinvest it, we, you know, we can do all of these different things that help us try to make sure that our money lasts longer. And if it's taking it now, it's taking it now. But you just kind of got to go through the exercise and find out if that makes sense.
1: Yeah. Then you probably don't see too many people who wait all the way until the age of 70. Can we just talk real quick? What are the benefits of waiting beyond your full retirement age? I know it's farther and fewer between, but if we are living longer, if we don't have 90% of our family members who pass away at 72, like I had 3 out of 4 grandparents who lived into their mid late 90s. So I'm hoping, crossing fingers, I've got some longevity, you know, along with any woman that's going to be my partner of life that, you know, she's probably going to live longer than me. So I'm looking at longevity. Is it harder today to talk to people about letting it grow, especially when there's concerns that it could come up short soon?
0: I think one of the biggest things that kind of makes it very apparent as to let it grow is there is significant age difference between the high earner and the low earner. Right. So if you have other resources that you can pull from to support your lifestyle so that you can defer your Social Security benefit as long as possible, where I see a lot of individuals in where it mathematically makes sense from a longevity standpoint is the older, higher earning individual will defer their Social Security benefit all the way until age 70 because they want to ensure that their surviving spouse has a high Social Security benefit. Because when that older individual passes away, the surviving spouse will get the higher of the two, right? And so they are wanting to just ensure that the surviving spouse has that higher benefit for the rest of their life or for the length of their life. So that's like kind of the low hanging fruit that I see a lot. It's just the big age difference. But also if you have significant resources that you can pull from and just continue to let that grow long term, and there is a longevity in your family, right? Then it may make sense to delay it till age 70 as well.
1: Blake, thank you very much. 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Don't just make an emotional decision right now. The reports about Social Security being underfunded are real. 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
1: 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You know, I love this question. We're talking about money mistakes that can cost you in retirement. And once again, this one surprised me. Slipped this across in my email. He said, hey, make sure we talk about cash. Make sure we talk about savings and how sometimes that's too safe. And again, I don't understand always, how does that cost you? How does saving your own money, and let's say a savings account or something, how is that a money mistake that can cost you?
0: It is it's a very, I'd hate to say it's a mathematical answer, but it really is. But I also want to touch on the emotional side of why people have cash, right? Most people have cash in the bank, whether that be in the form of CDs or a money market or just cash. They have it there because it provides them comfort and familiarity and accessibility, right? They want to make sure, like, hey, when I go to bed at night and the market's losing its shorts, I still have $200,000 in the bank. I did not see that fluctuate whatsoever. So from the emotional security side of things, like, I get that. I understand that side of things. But on the flip side, we have this thing that's ever so relevant, and it's inflation. One of our advisors, Jeremy Barnard, he always talks about this in our educational seminars that we do out in the public. He talks about how he worked at Burger King, where his favorite meal was two cheeseburgers, two drinks, and two fries for $2.22. That was in the 90s, okay? You know how much that would cost now?
1: 20, 20, and 20, I think.
0: North of $12. So yeah. That is real. That's a real life thing. You know, you go to McDonald's right now with a family of four, you can't walk out of there without spending more than $40. I mean, it's things are becoming more expensive. And the thing is like, if you're investments, your cash, your money markets, your CDs are not keeping pace with inflation, you're poorer today than you were yesterday. Even though there was no changes in your account balance whatsoever, let me re-say that again. If your money is not keeping pace with inflation, you're poorer today than you were yesterday. Because at minimum, we need our money to keep pace with inflation, right? So another thing to speak to on that, and right, wrong, or indifferent, this is just something that I see far too often, is so many people are in CDs right now because they have these guaranteed rates. Well, think of how long we've had these decent rates in CDs. It's only been 3 years.
1: Yeah.
0: Maybe four. maybe. And okay, so you had four good years of CDs. What were they doing before that? I don't know, maybe paying 0.25%, 1%. Where was inflation? 2, 2.5, 3, right? Like those just doing chasing the CD game can be a very slippery slope. I understand there is emotional security in doing that, knowing that you get that fixed rate of return, but you need to make sure that year over year over year, your money is keeping up or beating inflation every year. And why that's so important in retirement is because if your planner or financial advisor is not forecasting out how much money you're going to need over your life to live the life you want to live, and they aren't even taking into consideration inflation in the mix, that is a fool's errand, unfortunately. And I don't say those words lightly and I don't say them to scare, but like, you have to plan for inflation in your retirement life. You have to plan for it. And if you don't have a plan, that's what we're here for, right? We forecast that stuff out.
1: The inflation is real. It's sometimes called a silent killer. Mm-hmm. It's something that you and the team as true financial advisors, we're always considering. I like what you said, you're poorer today than you were yesterday, or what you have today is going to buy half as less, maybe 2/3 of what you can afford right now, 15 or 18 years from now. And here's what I would ask our listeners. Folks, do you think things are more expensive than they were 5 or 10 years ago? Have cars become more expensive? Has going out to dinner become more expensive? Has going to the grocery store, has energy, gasoline been more expensive? I know gas goes up and down, but right now, you know, it's double what it was probably just a year ago. Folks, the costs go up, and we're not trying to scare anybody. We're trying to make sure that you have all of the proper calculations in your retirement plan, because inflation is one of those things that silently is reducing your own purchasing power. But like, how many times do you see people that have over six figures, maybe double, triple, quadruple, six figures of cash in their savings accounts? I mean,
0: every week.
1: Oh my gosh. Yeah.
0: Well, at least.
1: And that money is sound asleep.
0: Yeah. Yeah. And they come to me and they're like, I know I've got too much cash, you know, but like, it's comfortable to me. It's like, okay, well, let's talk about, let me try to understand where this comfort comes from. And can I help provide you that same comfort while also taking into consideration inflation? Can I do that? Can I give you the same level of comfort and still make sure that you're going to be able to buy the same amount of things today with your dollar that you can in a year from now? I think that's a win-win.
1: I know that there are high yield savings accounts out there, but I'm guessing for the folks who are this kind of conservative, you're generally not looking for those. I just looked up right now the average savings account interest, the major banks across the United States, it's 0.38%. That is definitely not where inflation is it? Yeah. What do you feel that, I mean, not just by number, but I mean, it's probably 3, 4, 5%, right?
0: Yeah. Yeah. So I had money in the bank, right? And I was getting probably less than 0.25%. I was like, this is silly. Knowing what I know, this is silly. So I moved all my money to a money market fund over at Charles Schwab, and I'm getting 3.5%. Right. Now, keep in mind that rate floats as it's a floating rate type of interest bearing account. But better to make hay while the sunshine, get good while the getting's good. Let me have some safe other asset that is earning me 3.5%, fully liquid, easily accessible. Why not do that rather than just get the 0.25%. I don't know.
1: Yeah. You've seen people, I've heard these stories before, people have $200,000, $300,000 in cash, and they know that, it's just sitting there. And people will say, oh, I need it for an emergency, or, you know, I want to have the access, or it's just comfortable for me. What kind of $300,000 emergency do you know of, Blake?
0: Yeah.
1: Do you really need that much liquidity?
0: I don't think so. You know, it's that comfort and peace of mind thing that really resonates with people. But I also feel like for those individuals that do have a large sum of cash, maybe they just haven't spoken to a professional that can explain things in a way that they understand. Right? Like, what if they've just never been properly educated, mm-hmm. or if they have gone through the process of being educated, that financial advisor was just hardballing them, talking over their head, explain things in a way that didn't make sense to them. Like, that doesn't resonate well either, right? So that's, you know, part of these shows, part of our educational seminars, mm-hmm. our TV shows, it's all education to help empower the main community. And I think when you couple all of these resources together and then you sit with us and you're like, man, this really isn't as scary as I thought. Or, hey, I actually do know what you're saying, because I always check in with my clients and I always tell them, hey, if I'm speaking over your head, say, Blake, you're speaking over my head. Tone it down. What's that mean? And I'm okay with that. You know, I want people to be comfortable and empowered during the process so that when they have that comfort and empowerment, it gives them peace of mind. They understand it. They know it. They have a fiduciary on their side. They have someone advocating for their financial well-being outside of their little core unit, mm-hmm. right?
1: And I think that's the wonderful different perspective, is that the way that the team represents not just Northern Alliance Financial, but their clients, is that it is always with their best interest in mind at all times. And I think that maybe for a listener, that might sometimes be where the disconnect is somebody trying to sell me something or pitch something. Not with the team here. We're here to help you be and stay retired. We want to make sure that you understand what the strategy is. We understand the things that have been on your mind that concern you. We empathize with it. Let us come up with a plan that not only are you comfortable with, that you're excited about. 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
0: Thank you, Spike. 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
1: Fantastic. 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
5: 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The views, statements, and opinions expressed herein are those of the individual speakers and not necessarily those of Foundations and its affiliates. The information contained herein does not constitute an offer to sell any securities or represent an express or implied opinion or endorsement of any specific investment opportunity, offering, or issuer. Any discussion of performance or returns is not indicative of future results. Any discussions of specific strategies are for informational purposes only. family and have been provided to help determine whether they may be appropriate for your specific situation. If applicable, the primary goal is converting retirement assets into a Roth IRA is to reduce the future tax liability on the distributions you take in retirement or on the distributions of your beneficiaries. Each individual investor's situation is different, and any ideas provided may not be appropriate for your particular circumstances. Comments regarding a particular client's experience may or may not be the same as another client's experience and is not an indication that any client or prospective client will experience the same or a higher level of future success or performance. Foundations only transacts business in those jurisdictions where it's properly registered or is excluded or exempted from registration requirements. Registration as an investment advisor is not an endorsement of the firm by securities regulators and does not mean the advisor has achieved a specific level of skill or ability. Nothing herein constitutes a recommendation that any security, portfolio, or securities or investment strategy is suitable for any specific person. No legal or tax advice is provided. 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

0: WGAN, WMGX, HD2 Portland. 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
1: From ABC News, I'm Brian Clark. Four country talks are underway in Switzerland between the U.S., Iran, with Pakistan and Qatar also present to mediate. The purpose is to finalize the interim agreement to end the war in Iran. Vice President J.D. Vance, leading the U.S. delegation, said,
2: "What today really represents is the beginning of a technical negotiation that's not going to solve every disagreement, but is going to allow us to sit together as teams for the first time really in history to figure out what matters most to the respective parties, to settle those issues, to solve those issues, and get to a better tomorrow."
1: But one key disagreement popped up before the talks even began. Israel's continued military strikes on targets in Lebanon led Iran on Saturday to call the Strait of Hormuz closed. But Energy Secretary Chris Wright tells ABC's This Week over 50 ships moved through the strait on Saturday. And when it comes to that key channel,
3: this first candid dialogue will set out what the Iranian goals are and what they think the trade-offs they might have to make are.
1: There's the possibility of severe weather and flash flooding today in parts of the plains and the Midwest, while further south, the Mississippi Gulf Coast is experiencing rapidly rising rivers. Stanley Bowman watching the Biloxi River.
4: "I've been living here since 2012, and I've not seen it like this. This is the first for me."
1: Police in New York City say a 51-year-old man fell to his death during a concert last night at Madison Square Garden. Authorities say the man's injuries indicated he fell from an elevated position. His name's not been released. The band Goose was performing at the time and says in a statement it was deeply saddened and heartbroken. Severe weather is possible today, and that could also complicate travel, and today could be one of the busiest travel days of the year. TSA says about 3 million people are expected to be screened at U.S. airports today, a number that could rival Thanksgiving. 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
7: Now the latest from the FM 98.5 and AM 560 WGAN News Center. One man has been arrested after allegedly kidnapping someone in Hallowell this past Friday. Police say an officer was on patrol just before 9 p.m. near the Yvonne Woods parking lot when he noticed a parked SUV with 51-year-old Scott Palmer and a female passenger inside. The female allegedly turned her head towards the officer and mouthed for help, later telling the officer she was driven around the Hallowell area unwillingly. Palmer, who was already out on probation for gross sexual assault, now faces charges including kidnapping, criminal restraint, and assaults. An ATV rider was injured and had to be rescued after a crash Friday in Sebago.
8: Officials say a witness discovered that accident in the area of Peak Mountain Road and Folly Road, but didn't have a phone, so they actually had to walk several miles to find a phone to get help. Several agencies, including the Maine Warden Service and the Cumberland County Sheriff's Office, all began searching the trails. Eventually, they did find the rider, who was then carried out more than a mile. Tony Randazzo, News Radio, WGAN.
7: And a special night of baseball and giving back at Hadlock Field as the Portland Sea Dogs raised money for the Dana-Farber Cancer Institute. Before the game, Gulf War veteran and cancer survivor Lloyd Hendricks threw out the ceremonial first pitch. Hendricks, whose cancer was linked to nerve agent exposure during Desert Storm, expressed immense gratitude for his health and the support of his employer, Central Maine Power.
9: "Oh, I lost one of my kidneys, and by the grace of God, I'm still here, thank the Lord, and I'm very happy. And like I said, CMP is being a company that's been behind me 110%.
7: And now, here's your latest AccuWeather forecast.
10: Intervals of clouds and sun, couple of showers, thunderstorm around this afternoon, high 73. Winds will be from the west at 6 to 12 miles per hour. Cloudy tonight, low 55. Clouds occasional afternoon rain tomorrow, the high 70. I'm AccuWeather Steve Williams on Southern Maine's official weather station, News Radio 98.5 FM and AM 560 WGAN.
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11: You're actively trying to get Al from Portland to call, aren't you?
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11: 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Let's go to Al from Portland. I was waiting for this call. Al, how are you?
14: Good morning, Matt.
11: I bet it is a good morning, Al.
14: 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I texted in here that I'd be calling you later because I have to go outside to smoke, you know.
11: That's right. In your new apartment, yes.
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14: Michael.
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0: Good morning. It is a healthy conversation with Dr. Lisa Belial and myself, Dr. Jeff Barkin on News Radio WGAN, AM 560, 98.5 FM, streaming at WGAN.com. And thank you to all the podcast platforms for hosting us. We really appreciate that. We're on at 11 o'clock in the morning and 9 o'clock at night. Usually, Lisa, I'm kind of in bed early, but this past week I listened at 9 o'clock. It was kind of neat.
1: That's very adventurous of you. What did you think of us?
0: I thought,
1: and our guests, who I think that's the more important point.
0: I thought it was a really good show. I thought it was really tight. I taped it, and I'll send you an MP3.
1: Okay. And for those of us who would like to go back and listen to it, it is available online. So anybody who hasn't had a chance, like our guest today, if you haven't had a chance to listen to last week's set of guests, then you can always find it there.
0: And that website? What's that website?
1: And that is ahealthyconversation.com.
0: Healthyconversation.com.
1: Yeah.
0: Okay. That's where everybody is. And guess who's in studio?
1: I don't have to guess. I'm looking right at her, and I can't wait to hear you introduce her.
0: Okay. Molly Ann Bryant. She's the executive director of the Wabanaki Alliance, a citizen of the Penobscot Nation, and the former tribal ambassador for the Penobscot Nation. The Wabanaki Alliance says it was formed in 2020 to advocate for policy and educate the public about tribal rights, tribal sovereignty, and the lives of the Wabanaki people in the homelands now called Maine. Bryant previously served as the first tribal ambassador for the Penobscot Nation from 2017 to 2024. Molly Ann Bryant, welcome to A Healthy Conversation.
2: Thank you so much. Thanks for having me.
0: So in broad brushstrokes, what was it like growing up as a Penobscot Nation tribal citizen? What is that like for our audience, many of whom will have absolutely no idea?
2: It was wonderful, and I'm so proud of who I am. And as I got older, I think I started to understand it was also a little different, probably, from other places throughout Maine. So there are five tribal communities within Maine, two up in Aroostook County, the Mi'kmaq and the Maliseet. Over in Washington County, there's the Passamaquoddy tribe. So where I'm from, the Penobscot Nation, our word for ourselves is Bunnewabskig, which means the place where the white rocks spread out. We're kind of centrally located in the state. So I was close to Old Town, Bangor, Orono. So with these neighboring communities, I ended up going to high school in Bangor and knowing a lot of folks from other places. It really started to show me how my life in my isolated reservation community might have been different from my peers. So I grew up with the Penobscot language taught in our elementary school. We learned the songs and the dances, a lot of focus on learning from elders and spending time with grandparents. And then I had family members involved in tribal politics. My great aunt, Donna Loring, was our tribal representative to the legislature, and my dad, Barry Dana, had served as tribal chief. So I had this really cool and grounding cultural component, but I was also able to witness some of the injustice and inequities and struggles that the tribal nations went through. So it felt like a really good, solid foundation, but I also entered the world knowing there were some things to fix.
0: And how did that feel just growing up integrating? Because you're sort of straddling two worlds, right? One is the world of high school in Bangor. I mean, high school is kind of brutal enough, and it's in a million different dimensions. And kind of coming from a different world. What was that like?
2: Yeah, there were 15 people in my graduating eighth grade class at Indian Island, and we were one of the largest classes the school had had. So I went from that to John Baps High School in Bangor, where I was one of three students of color. Just a handful of tribal kids had gone through there. So there's, of course, the kind of like being dipped in cold water of it all, right? You're all of a sudden leaving home every day and going a half hour to go to school, and it's very different. But then I started to really grapple with some social issues. I got activated around Indian mascot use in schools, and I had always had knowledge of these things. Of course, I'm familiar with the professional teams, but when I got to a high school age and seeing my peers sort of acting these things out with the feathers and the war paint and these stereotypical images, it really ignited something in me that started as anger and evolved into, all right, I want to learn about this. I want to advocate for change. I want to teach my peers why these things don't just hurt my feelings, but seem to harm me in a deeper way. And this feeling I have can't be good. There has to be something to this. So you're totally right that high school's hard. And it's even harder, I think, when you won't shut up about something that not everybody else cares about. So I had some uncomfortable class discussions where I was absolutely in the minority. And of course, I would bring up topics that other kids weren't talking about or thinking about. And I didn't back down, even though it was incredibly stressful.
0: Well, becoming a leader means you don't back down, right?
1: Well, it has for me. I mean, I think there are some people who would want to sort of be like, oh, it's okay. I'm just going to sit back. No big deal. And I know, having been in situations where people have said, specifically being a woman in medical leadership, mm-hmm. there's this idea that you're being, quote, too sensitive. Mm-hmm. Did you ever get the, quote, too sensitive? You're being too sensitive, Malian. Why do you care about this?
2: Oh, absolutely. I think it's that. And don't you people have bigger things to worry about? A lot of people would say, well, you know, Native Americans have very high rates of alcoholism. Why aren't you working on that? Like, that was my thing to work on. And I'm telling you, this is the issue I'm talking about, and it's all connected. Why do you think populations are showing signs of distress and getting into alcoholism and addiction and diseases? You know, our people have super high rates of diabetes and heart disease. That all doesn't just happen and appear out of nowhere. That is centuries of colonization and trauma and healing from loss and theft and persecution. So obviously, the mascots was kind of my entryway into talking to my peers about these things. And for sure, a ton of pushback. Definitely. Oh, you need to calm down. You're just upset about this and you'll get over it. You'll grow up and figure out there's other things to worry about. Lots of that, for
0: but
2: sure.
0: But I can't imagine, and I'm speaking now as a psychiatrist, being made to feel excluded, a racist trope in your face, for society, for sports teams to normatively have terms that upset you as their names, to finally speak out and find your voice about that. I mean, to me, that's critically important, because I don't think that, and now I'll speak about my role in healthcare, I don't think that we can begin to understand those epigenetic mm-hmm. factors that increase rates of diabetes, alcoholism, metabolic syndrome in Indian communities until we understand the social pressures mm-hmm. on the people in those communities, right?
2: Oh, for sure. And it's kind of a multi-pronged problem. When you have people that aren't accurately represented, it's so hard to see them as real people. And when you have the dominant culture making up what they think those people should be like and putting these stereotypical imageries on them instead of accepting them as real evolving people, that's tough. And then these things used around the mascots, the feathers, the war paint, the dress, the songs, as we were just talking about, that's all very sacred stuff. As a child, I was very uneasy and anxious a lot of the time. And those things were so grounding and special and sacred. So having these experiences where they're being stolen and mocked and misused, that's very hard on a child's psychology. It would be like seeing your precious religious symbols, if you're in the Catholic Church, being degraded, which happens, you know, in movies and such. So it's akin to that. But it's problematic in so many different ways.
0: And raising kids, I know that you're a mom. How does that play out today? Because I feel like the good news is, like, there's this generational thing. I think things that were sort of taken for granted, sports teams' names, now we recognize that's offensive. Let's change the name. Let's, like, agree not to offend each other, right? And so now, in terms of raising kids, tell me, what's that like?
2: It's really cool. So my older two kids go to the same high school that I went to. My oldest has graduated that high school. And as part of my work as tribal ambassador, we wrote a bill to do away with these Indian mascots in our schools in Maine. So I brought my kids to that bill signing, my older two, in 2019. And what a cool full circle moment, thinking about, you know, they're about to be in high school and now they're not going to have to go into gymnasiums and hear these things from their peers. So it feels like really good progress. And I, you know, acknowledging we have a ways to go around policy and tribal sovereignty and that sort of thing. But that felt so neat that at least one of these battles that I faced at their age, we were able to help and fix and move on.
0: I want to go back to a term that you just used, and that term is sovereignty. And that's a term, that's a critically important term that gets bandied about and you see it written about. But I want people to understand, what is tribal sovereignty and what is the importance?
2: So tribal sovereignty, I think sometimes there's a misconception that it's like, oh, these people just want to live lawlessly and do what they want and not answer to anybody. But tribal sovereignty at its core really means that we want equal rights. We want to have stewardship and, regulating authority over our resources, our people, our homelands. And for other tribes throughout the country, that's there. It's not perfect, but it's there. In Maine, we have really unique policy challenges that restrict the recognition of our tribal sovereignty. So sovereignty at its core is just about having that sort of control is not the right word, but ability to be stewards of your land's resources and people. And that means you are working with governments. You're not above or below them. It's a nation to nation idea.
0: So by sovereign, it means you're your own state. You have your own boundaries or your capacity to pass policy regulation, right?
2: For sure. Penobscot Nation, we have one of the oldest continuous governments in the world. So it's recognizing that.
0: I really appreciate your just sort of explaining that in a way that we can understand. We are here with Mollyann Bryant. She is the executive director of the Wabanaki Alliance and a citizen of the Penobscot Nation. It is a healthy conversation with Dr. Lisa Belisle and myself, Dr. Jeff Barkin, News Radio WGAN. We'll be right back.

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0: 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Now that we understand who, to some small extent, Malian Bryant is and why the Wabanaki Alliance exists, let's talk about tribal sovereignty and why it affects everyday life in ways many Mainers may not realize. So, Malian, when you use the phrase homelands now called Maine, what do you hope that that opens up in people rather than shuts down?
1: At the bare minimum, I hope it opens people up. and I have seen it shut people down. So I know it's a term that our people love it because our people have been here for over 10,000 years. So it feels respectful to honor our ancestors and our deep connections by acknowledging, yes, that these are homelands. And as of 200 years ago, they were called Maine. And here we are. So I hope it's an entryway to deeper understanding. And that's, you know, how we really want to frame it.
0: It's also interesting that you are talking about the Wabanaki Alliance. So you actually do want to be inclusive. You want to be joining and not just within your group, but also create alliances with other groups.
1: For sure. And I think we've done a pretty decent job of that. So the Wabanaki Alliance was formed at this time where state government was at a place where there was a real acknowledgement of the tension in the tribal-state relationship. We have these policies from 1980, the Maine Indian Land Claim Settlement Act and the Maine Implementing Act. And I'll give you the real brief version, but this is essentially the tribes had discovered that throughout the Maine separating from Massachusetts and the era that followed, the treaties that oversaw a lot of the taking of the land from tribes were never ratified by the federal government, so they were null and void. So a lawsuit ensues with the federal government and the tribes against the state of Maine. And this lawsuit produces an amount of money for the tribes, not even all the tribes, a few of them, to purchase back land from the federal government and put that land into trust status. So there's different types of tribal land, and this is really a focus on

0: the benefit of federally recognized Indian tribes. The tribes in Maine are in this unique situation where the state of Maine can step in at any time and say, we believe that law impacts or preempts our jurisdiction, so we don't want you to use it. So a good example is the Violence Against Women Act reauthorization in 2013. By the time 2015 came around, the Penobscot Nation, we were actually picked as a pilot project in our tribal court to start taking in these cases. And these cases are so important. We have an epidemic of missing and murdered Indigenous women. There's lots of reasons for that. That would take us well over an hour by itself. But before tribes had access to this federal law, if a domestic violence crime happened on tribal land and the perpetrator was not a tribal member, we couldn't take those cases in tribal court. They get kicked out to different jurisdictions, often dismissed, and really low records of any kind of justice. So the state of Maine stepped in 2015 and said, we don't want you accessing this law because we have concerns that tribal courts can't do it effectively or fairly, and we'd rather keep it in state court. So in 2019, after a whole lot of years, a whole lot of work and advocacy, there was a state statute passed that extended that law to the tribes. And at the federal level, we ended up getting mentioned at that. So that's one law out of 150 that we've been able to get access to. And back to the question about Wabanaki lines. So there's these real kind of hot button issues on tribal sovereignty. We want these jurisdictions. We want access to federal laws. We acknowledge the settlement from 1980, and we don't want to come in and say, well, we're going to fix what our former leaders agreed to. We understand that it was really negotiated in a tense time. President Jimmy Carter was likely to work on these issues, and it was clear that President Ronald Reagan would be probably, you know, coming in after him and was not helpful around these things. So there was like a time crunch. So I want to honor the hard choices of those leaders in 1980 by doing what we can today. And that message has really resonated with Mainers. So the Wabanaki Alliance is the tribes all working together. And we've grown a coalition of supporters. When we started in 2020, there was like 3 to 5 groups that wanted to work with us and be allies. And now it's almost 350 different organizations and businesses have signed on as supporters. So even though we're a very small part of the population, this message of equity and healing and walking forward together in truth, it's really helped a lot of Mainers, I think, wrap their heads around this issue that is complicated.
1: What is the population in Maine of Native American people?
0: I would say there's about, I know we're less than 2% of the population. I bet there's about 12,000 Wabanaki people in Maine.
1: About 12,000.
0: Yeah.
1: And in terms of how folks are doing today, how are folks? I mean, I realize just Maine, we have the lowest median income, household income of all New England states. Mm-hmm. So it's, and we're the most rural state, and we're also the oldest state, actually, demographically. How is that in your population? Is it any different? Because to me, I would think all of that is about the same.
0: It is about the same, and it might be a little worse. So we did a report with Harvard, some researchers, and we basically asked them, we believe the acts from 1980 have held us back. Can you look into that, or how can we support this, you know, and validate what we think? So there's a report on our website that they did with us, and it basically shows that the tribes in Maine are well behind other tribes throughout the country, and also are, you know, indicators of success in our communities are much lower than other Maine communities. I think the highest child poverty rate of the state is at Mi'kmaq Nation up in Presque Isle. So this report was sad for many reasons, but it was important that we see these things in black and white. And also it posited that if the tribes had more access to our benefits as tribes at the federal level, we can really uplift rural communities. All of our communities are in rural places. We're probably the most, you know, connected to different cities and municipalities at Penobscot, but the others are pretty isolated and rural. So getting more jobs, getting more opportunity into those areas, we can really be helpful.
2: Being in the medical profession, one of the things that we learn about early on is there's a difference between, for example, the Indian Health Services and that's their term, not mine, and

0: ways that we offer health to people. In your opinion, do you think that having a separate and siloed approach and calling it Indian Health Services has been net positive, net negative, or somewhere in the middle?
1: It's such an important question because a lot of the work that we do, we're talking about, we want our full rights as federally recognized tribes. We want the full experience. But I never want people to think that the experience of full federal recognition and all of that is perfect, because it's not. It's far from it. I always joke, like, we want to get to the level where we can have the same disappointment as every other tribe. So you make a good point about that is not a perfect agency. I think the intent is there to have specialized services and funding in the way it works. And it really works on a sovereignty model, you know, having it that way. But it for sure is not without its hiccups.
0: We've been talking with Maleen Bryant about sovereignty in plain language and about why it matters not only to tribal citizens, but to the strength of Maine itself. When we come back, we'll connect that to health, safety, environmental stewardship, and what it means to care for people and place across generations. This is A Healthy Conversation on News Radio WGAN AM 560 and FM 98.5. 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
5: Now the latest from the FM 98.5 and AM 560 WGAN News Center. Officials say they're investigating the cause of a home fire in Windham on Friday night. The Windham Fire and Rescue Department say they were dispatched to an address on Smith Road for a reported structure fire just before 8 p.m. When units arrived on scene, they reported heavy smoke showing and deemed it to be an all-hands-on-deck fire. After making their way into the building, crews located the scene of the fire and quickly extinguished it. No one was injured, and there's no word on how damaged the house was. In other news, Maine's only dedicated photography museum has a new permanent home in Portland.
6: The Maine Museum of Photographic Arts has officially opened a new 1,500-square-foot facility on Commercial Street in the heart of the Old Port. The move comes after a devastating water leak flooded the museum's previous smaller location on Middle Street last fall. Admission to the museum is free, and two new exhibits are scheduled to launch in early August. Tony Randazzo, News Radio, WGAN.
5: And Friday saw the grand opening of a series of apartments and a brewery where Brunswick's historic Central Fire Station used to be. CBS 13 reports that the former station is now known as Town Hall Place, with five new apartments on the second floor available to people or households earning 60% of area median income. Here's Brunswick Downtown Association Executive Director Riley Kahns, who says a project like this is exactly what moves the community forward.
7: It honors a historic part of Brunswick while creating new opportunities, and it brings energy to an existing property while maintaining the sense of place that people really truly love about our downtown.
5: In addition, the first floor is now home to Moderation Brewing. And now, here's your latest AccuWeather forecast.
8: Intervals of clouds and sun, couple of showers, thunderstorm around this afternoon, high 73. Winds will be from the west at 6 to 12 miles per hour. Cloudy tonight, low 55. Clouds occasional afternoon rain tomorrow, the high 70. I'm AccuWeather Steve Williams on Southern Maine's official weather station, News Radio 98.5 FM, AM 560, WGAN.
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0: Welcome back. It is a healthy conversation with Dr. Lisa Belisle and myself, Dr. Jeff Barkin on News Radio WGAN. We are joined in studio by Molly and Bryant, and we're talking about really all kinds of things relevant to the Wabanaki Nation. And I'd like to pivot and discuss issues related to health, specifically health. Because as a doctor, one of the things that I am very aware of is the high rates of alcoholism, diabetes, and metabolic syndrome in the community that you're from, and the incredible importance of prevention. I'd like to talk about your sort of take on that, and in particular, how you would sort of integrate that with the medical system so the medical system of Maine can be maximally helpful to you. I, just for disclosure, have treated plenty of folks, but I can see how there are issues of discontinuity at times. So that's why I ask.
1: Yeah, I guess I'll take it kind of historically and then practically, if that makes sense. So I think thinking about our ancestors and how they lived, it was very much in balance with the earth. It was harvesting, gathering, hunting, living with the seasons, but also it spanned a lot of area. So the people would go to the ocean and get shellfish in the summer, come in and hunt big game in the fall. So our people were so spread out, really taking advantage of much of what we now think of as Maine. Our people are all over this place. At one point, there were 26 different tribal nations here. So thinking about colonization and the settlement of Maine, the people are pushed into much smaller areas. So my tribe at Penobscot Nation, we once lived on Marsh Island. That was our main, one of the main places we lived. And that's where the University of Maine is, so much larger. Where we live now on Indian Island, much smaller. It actually was our burial ground for our people. So we live like with on our ancestors, which is sad in some ways, but empowering in others. And it's so small. It's tiny compared to the size of Marsh Island. So when you're pushed into this place, told that the rest of the area isn't your territory anymore, that you can't use it for harvesting or hunting or fishing, and then the logging industry takes off and the rivers aren't healthy enough to give you all the fish you need, the paper mill industry takes off, and then the fish are polluted and not healthy anymore, that's a dramatic shift in how a people can live. And so the people without those traditional ways and in this state of poverty from the land loss and theft and all that, they became reliant to some extent on government rations. So it's flour, lard, sugar, government peanut butter and cheese and all these things. And elders in my family talk about those trucks coming onto the reservation and the kids lining up to get those. So then you have a generation of these people eating these foods that haven't traditionally been had by our people, and they're eating too much of them, and it's all they're eating. You know, we have this food in pretty much every Native community called fry bread, right? And fry bread is made with those simple rations. It's grease, flour, it's just a few ingredients, lard. And it's become this, like, you know, tender, loving thing. Like it's this, you know, quote unquote traditional food, but it's also all the stuff that has given us these diseases. So like so many things, it's the stark contrast for us. So people in my family that I love very much, some of them have had very, very hard health things. I've lost both my grandmothers in the past 2 years to cancers, one in her spine and one in her lungs. And watching them get into their 80s and then just suffer. And it's very, very hard. And thinking about the life they had as very young children, getting accustomed to these unhealthy habits, it's tough. And my father, he wouldn't mind me sharing this, hopefully. He's a marathon runner. He's a high school football star. He climbs mountains. He does really long marathon canoe races. He had a heart attack at age 50. And it was the most shocking, puzzling thing because he's like the healthiest person we all know. But he had grown up on those rations, those food, and he had been so fit and healthy, and none of that stuff seemed to make him gain weight or you know, present unhealthily, that in the meantime, his arteries are getting clogged, and he's living with that stress of all that. So it's really, there's so much to consider thinking about the health of our people. And of course, our mental, spiritual, emotional health plays into all of that. And then I think on the ground, we talked a little bit about federal IHS and the ways these things happen. So our tribal clinics, of course, get funding from the United States government. That's not always a clean and simple process, for sure. You have people that may not have insurance through their jobs. They may not qualify for main care. They might not get everything or live out of the service area for our tribal health clinics. So they're in this gray zone. And I think if more providers were aware of those gray zones and those complications for our people sometimes, that would go a long way. And then I think there's, of course, that sensitivity to knowing everything I just said. I think some people in healthcare that I've known over the years, you know, having three children, they might not understand a lot of what we're dealing with culturally.
0: Are things getting better generationally? I mean, I sort of, just to put all my cards on the table, I think about my parents, who I love very much, and they've both passed. And I think about growing up, some of the comments that I'd hear, and it just cringe, just it would make me cringe. Now my kids know that they don't hear that from us. I think that we're much more, I'd like to believe, we're much more culturally sensitive. Are you finding that to be the case, or am I living in a sort of self-delusional bubble?
1: I think it is. So my main medical experiences have been labor and childbirth and pregnancies and all that. And we talked about how spaced out my children are. So I had my first daughter when I was 22. And of course, I'm a young mom. I probably don't look like somebody capable of having a child, you know. And I picked up on feelings of like, you know, they're talking to me about, well, obviously you're not going to breastfeed, so look at the baby formula. I'm like, well, why wouldn't I breastfeed? My mom did. I'm going to try. You know, so assumptions made that because I was young, maybe because I was a woman of color, I would not be able to do things, or, you know, so things. And then, so I'm 38 when I had my third daughter, and it was much better. It was much more welcoming. And of course, my age aside, you know, you hear, oh, you're geriatric, what are you doing? You know, the ripe old age of 38. So all that stuff aside, I found it to be, I didn't feel as judged, or, and it could have been later in life, and I'm not a young mom anymore, but it felt better.
0: And just generally, are we feeling better, like not feeling judged? I mean, just generally, culturally, within the broad framework.
1: I think so. I think we've made a lot of progress. I think there have been some real, it's almost like you got to cleanse the ground to grow new things. And our culture, I think we've all cleansed some serious ground together and had some reckonings over the years. And then you do see, you see it going in different ways. Some people get more resistant to quote unquote woke PC stuff, but some people, it opens their minds a little bit. And when they're seeing racial unrest and dramatic, you know, things going on throughout the country, a lot of people get more curious about their neighbors and more accepting of the differences.
0: I completely relate to that. I'm Jewish. And mm-hmm. in the state of Maine, 1% of the population is Jewish. Nationally, it's 2%. Yet hate crimes, 74% are against Jewish people. Mm-hmm. So I understand the sort of corrosive effect of being othered. And I asked you what it's like now compared to the past, because my sense for some people, my people, is getting worse. Yeah. That there's an anger, a level of incivility, anti-Semitism, whatever you want to call it, that mm-hmm. that, you know, 10 years ago would be just inexcusable, right?
1: Yeah, and I think people like having scapegoats. So when there's these huge international conflicts, and of course we're seeing the images, it's upsetting no matter where you land on things. Some people, it's a tendency to want to blame people, right? And the people that have been historically marginalized are easy, low-hanging fruit to blame. So I think that's where we see it's easier for people to be anti-Semitic or racist or bigoted than dig in and learn about the conflict and understand how to actually make things better.
0: Yeah, it does take a lot of effort mm-hmm. to actually understand people and understand their uniqueness, but the fact that they're also just people. And I'd like to come back to that theme of the integration of being your own people, but also being part of a greater tribe, meaning the state of Maine, the United States of America, and society writ large. It's a healthy conversation with Dr. Lisa Belial and myself, Dr. Jeff Barkin. It's News Radio WGAN. We will be right back.

0: 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As we close, let's turn to representation, education, and the future. How Wapanake people are seen, how Maine tells its own story, and what it would look like to build a state where tribal nations are respected partners rather than afterthoughts. Malian, when you talk about accurate and meaningful reflections of Indigenous people in all spaces, what does that mean to you in real life?
1: Great question. And I think I always start with how it shouldn't look. And unfortunately, so my husband's a big Disney guy. Like, we go to Disney World quite a few times. It's not my favorite, but he loves it. So, but I have to pull from two examples from Disney of how not to do it, right? So Walt Disney's Peter Pan has some of the most blatant, stereotypical, offensive things about traditional, you know, Native people you could see. It's the language, how they look, the jumping around. But then you fast forward into history and Walt Disney does Pocahontas. And it looks beautiful, right? She's gorgeous. She's talking to birds. She's in nature. She falls in love and saves John Smith. And it feels a lot better, but it's also harmful because it's not real. It's not true. Pocahontas was a 14-year-old child who was kidnapped, and she went over to Europe and died alone of disease away from her family. None of the glamour, none of the things that were taught through that movie. So what accurate representation feels like to me is embracing the truth, that it's okay that these things happened in our history. Knowing about them doesn't change it. Knowing about them doesn't hurt us now. It just means we know about them and we can operate in a real and true way. So even though that can get raw and uncomfortable, it's really useful for Indigenous people, for people to know our true stories, because that gives us room to be real, true people. So Indigenous people look like all kinds of different things. We don't all look like Pocahontas or the people from Peter Pan. You know, I have family members who have blonde hair and blue eyes that I'm, you know, very much related to, and we're in the same family. So we've taken journeys over the years, and I think it's really important to accept the parts of us that people like or admire, you know, the parts that are celebrated in mascots, the bravery, the connection to nature and all that sort of thing. But also our people are doctors and lawyers and politicians and teachers and are living right alongside every other Mainer. We just have this other history that we would love everyone to know about and embrace.
2: As an ambassador, because that is a formal title of yours, and I have served with you on some pretty serious committees, mm-hmm. including one that appoints the federal judges. Mm-hmm. What concrete advice would you offer Mainers listening today?

0: In terms of just understanding your people, how to interact, I mean, mine is just the golden rule, right? But what specific advice might you give?
1: I think learning about the land is so important. We're so lucky in Maine that a lot of our place names are still traditional Wabanaki words that describe the place. So that really helps you connect, I think, to the land and history and the people. And then I think no matter what you're interested in, there are Wabanaki people doing it. So our organization does policy and advocacy and legislative work. There's organizations that do land stuff, farming and being out in nature and that sort of thing. There's organizations that work on public health. There's organizations that do all sorts of things. So I think if you're interested in Wabanaki people and tribes, there's probably people from those tribes that have a really awesome website or are doing panels or gatherings or Q&A sessions. So I think being kind of audacious enough to go learn about people is super important. And then you have human conversations, and it's hard to hate up close, right? Once you get to know somebody as a human being, it opens up so many worlds.
2: I want to keep talking in a really positive way. And so I'm going to ask you a positive question after this.
1: Okay.
2: But this question is going to be maybe a little polarizing for some people. And that is around the idea of tokenism. Mm-hmm. So when we invite people to sit at the table with us, but then we still keep them in a little box when they're sitting mm-hmm. there, like, okay, well, we now have the person here so we can say that we're inclusive, but we're not actually listening to what they have to say. Talk to me about what that does.
1: I know about that.
2: I would love
1: yes,
2: to hear your
1: sure.
2: experience.
1: So I've been all over the board on that, I think. I've been appointed to different things where I'm definitely the only tribal person there. And I think it really, unfortunately, the burden is on you sometimes as the person possibly being tokenized to get what you can out of it and make sure you're putting in the work and not just being someone's check mark on a box. And then I've seen that lead into, oh, people actually do care, or, oh, you're interesting, or, oh, let's talk more about, you know, this, this, and this. And a quick, you know, example, I spoke at Janet Mills' inauguration, the first one, and I was really conflicted about doing it. Of course, the governor had a complicated history with the tribes, so I struggled with that. But also, what an opportunity. And it's a chance to respect the process and the office. So I'm on my way to do it, the inauguration, and I'm nervous. My husband's driving me. And I start to see Facebook comments calling me really horrible things. And these are people from my tribe. So I'm thinking, oh, these are the people I love and I want to help and I'm doing this for them, but they're angry with me and they think this is the wrong thing and they think I'm a token Indian and that I'm a pawn in a game. So I think the situations can be brutal, but you really have to weigh the pros and cons. And because of that speech, I met so many lawmakers. I made so many cool relationships. I ran into so many people throughout the next 8 years now who met me that night and we sparked something there. So I think it's up to the individual what you make of it, but those things absolutely do happen and they can make you confront a lot of things that can be deeply uncomfortable.
2: This is something that comes up for me a lot because I've been in situations where people, and actually, Jeff, you and I don't talk about this that much, but this is a somewhat conservative radio station, mm-hmm. and we brought in people across the political spectrum. Mm-hmm. And I've had people say to me, well, how could you sit across the microphone from whoever it is? And I say, well, why should I be less likely to sit across the microphone from somebody who is not of my political belief mm-hmm. than across the microphone from somebody who is. So if you don't show up, and maybe you are the token at the moment, mm-hmm. if you don't show up, then the conversation can't continue at all.
1: Yeah. Yeah. You really have to knock down some doors sometimes, and they can be formidable doors. But if you have the opportunity, I think it's a lot of times it's worth taking that risk for sure.
2: So here I'm going to bring us back to the positive.
1: All right.
2: And this is actually something that our dear friend Joan Barkin, well, she's a friend of mine. She's actually dearer to Jeff, happens to be his wife. But she's an artist, and she wanted us to remember that we have Jeremy Frey at the mm-hmm. Portland Art Museum and Portland Museum of Art. And he's brought some of his wonderful woven mm-hmm. artistry in the form of traditional baskets. So this is a way that we get to know his particular art coming mm-hmm. from the indigenous people that he represents. So what type of benefit is there in your mind for that sort of representation?
1: It's so wonderful because those baskets tell a story about our people. And of course, it's about nature and conservation and preservation. And there's a threat now with the invasive emerald ash borer that is making its way across the country and can harm these ash trees. So I've seen a real collective effort around protecting that resource, and that's with tribal and non-tribal people alike. And baskets, I have such a deep respect for people that do it because I got none of that talent. My dad's good at it. My sister can do it. I cannot. My kids can. It skipped me completely. So I think that the talent it takes to do that is so incredible. And it's been an economic staple for our people throughout all of our history. You would see elders from the tribes sitting by the side of the road with their baskets, and that's really good money to bring home into their families. And it helps, you know, support that matriarchy, that women who had these skills of basket weaving were able to provide, selling their baskets to tourists and such. So I think that baskets have been such a sign of vitality, and seeing it rise to the level of prestige in the art and museum community, that is so cool that Jeremy is right alongside other fancy artists with his traditional artworks. You know, he's not infusing a whole lot of unnatural materials. He's out there chopping down the trees and preparing them and dyeing them with natural dyes. It's very, very awesome that he's taken that and so many others like him. And the concepts around the baskets are so sophisticated. And that's, you know, A+ in my book about accurate representation and pulling people in to care about our world.
2: There's someone that I had a chance to interview for Radio Maine, and her name is Lisa Sockabees, and she is the CEO of Wabanaki Public Health and Wellness, and she's a citizen of the Passamaquoddy tribe. And there were so many similarities that she and I were able to come up with in the conversation that had nothing to do particularly with her being indigenous and mine not being indigenous. But I think you're right that when you sit in conversation with somebody, then it is more likely you're going to find a human connection than that there's going to be something divisive. So how can you put yourself in a place where you are having these conversations, aside from, I mean, I'm not talking about you specifically, you're here having a healthy conversation with Dr. Barkin and I, but how do people put themselves in those places?
1: Yeah, I think so. We're so divided right now, right? I mean, we are split right down the middle as a country. And I think we tend to demonize the other, right? We talked about othering a little bit. When really, in the work that I've gotten to do, human beings are having a really universal experience with each other in a lot of ways. We all want to provide for our families. We want to make sure we have food and clean water and shelter, and we want some sort of fulfillment out of life. So when you get down to a lot of these basic needs of humans, politics doesn't have a whole lot to do with it. Voting for people that make decisions that will affect our lives is a very important part of our experience. But when you get down to what connects us and what we relate to about one another, those differences don't matter as much. You know, talking to people about their hopes and dreams and goals, their favorite color, their favorite dinner, their favorite date night with their spouse, what their kids did in school that day, there's so much more we can be connecting about, and we're throwing that all out because we disagree about politics. So I think we need to see it as connected to our human experience, but not defining it anymore.
0: Well, that's well put. I don't think that politics should be defining any of us. And I think that your ability to educate us and humanize certainly creates the ultimate, which is a healthy conversation. Molly and Brian, thank you so much for being here. Hope you had a good time.
1: Yes, absolutely. Thank you.
0: Lisa, hope you had a good time.
2: I had a great time. Molly, it was really great to talk with you.
1: Thank you.
0: Hope everybody has a great week. It's a healthy conversation. News Radio WGAN. Have a great one.

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1: Late 90s sort of started getting a little bit poppy, got a little hip-hoppy, and then it got a little poppy and hip-hoppy together, which was interesting. Lots of Nelly.
2: Yeah, Shakira, Creed, lots of Creed. Avril
1: Lavigne. There was a lot of Creed, yeah.
2: Nickelback.
1: Oh, God.
2: was number one, you know, on the charts, How You Remind Me.
1: Not a single person you've ever met will ever admit to liking Nickelback. The internet, I mean, they decided like a decade ago or more that Nickelback was the worst band that ever existed. And the joke that no one actually likes Nickelback, and so no one can explain why it's popular or why it was number one on the charts.
2: Yeah, like that song. Remember Photograph?
1: Oh, God, I hate that song.
2: I hate that song.
1: See, but that's my point, is that do you know anyone that likes that song? Do you know anybody that likes Nickelback? I mean, I don't, actually.
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5: From ABC News. I'm Mike Dabusky, Vice President J.D. Vance in Switzerland today for what's being billed as a quadrilateral meeting between the U.S., Iran, Pakistan, and Qatar. It's all aimed at bringing an end to the conflict in Iran. The Vice President speaking before that meeting began.
6: The opening of the Strait of Hormuz, the ending of the Iranian nuclear program, all of these things have already been accomplished. The question before us now is how much more can we accomplish together? Can we turn over a new leaf? Can we change relations in the Middle East permanently?
5: However, Iran said yesterday it was going to close the Strait of Hormuz again following Israel's continued attacks in Lebanon. 126 people have died there since Friday, according to Lebanese officials. ABC News foreign correspondent Tom Sufi Burridge is in Switzerland.
7: Looming over everything right now is the fact that Iran Saturday announced that once again it was shutting the Strait of Hormuz. So even before these much more complicated negotiations begin on the future of Iran's nuclear program, that memorandum of understanding signed by President Trump less than 4 days ago appears to be at risk of falling apart.
5: President Trump told Fox News this morning that he's communicated with Iranian officials about the Strait, apparently telling those officials if you close it, you won't have a country. There is a travel rush on this weekend as the country celebrates Father's Day. ABC's Andrew Dimbert is at Newark Liberty International Airport in New Jersey.
8: The TSA expects to screen more than 3 million people, 3 million people to pass through security checkpoints today, a level that would rival Thanksgiving. The crush of travelers has been building all weekend. The TSA says it screened just under 3 million people Thursday, followed by another nearly 3 million Friday, and heavy volumes Saturday as Americans took advantage of the Juneteenth holiday weekend.
5: Authorities in New York City say a man died after apparently falling from a high area during a concert last night. Police say they're still investigating how that incident unfolded. You're listening to ABC News.
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11: 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One man has been arrested after allegedly kidnapping someone in Hallowell this past Friday. Police say an officer was on patrol just before 9 p.m. near the Vaughn Woods parking lot when he noticed a parked SUV with 51-year-old Scott Palmer and a female passenger inside. The female allegedly turned her head towards the officer and mouthed for help, later telling the officer she was driven around the Hallowell area unwillingly. Palmer, who was already out on probation for gross sexual assault, now faces charges including kidnapping, criminal restraint, and assault. An ATV rider was

0: injured and had to be rescued after a crash Friday in Sebago.
1: Officials say a witness discovered that accident in the area of Peak Mountain Road and Folly Road, but didn't have a phone, so they actually had to walk several miles to find a phone to get help. Several agencies, including the Maine Warden Service and the Cumberland County Sheriff's Office, all began searching the trails. Eventually, they did find the rider, who was then carried out more than a mile. Tony Randazzo, News Radio, WGAN.
0: And a special night of baseball and giving back at Hadlock Field as the Portland Sea Dogs raised money for the Dana-Farber Cancer Institute. Before the game, Gulf War veteran and cancer survivor Lloyd Hendricks threw out the ceremonial first pitch. Hendricks, whose cancer was linked to nerve agent exposure during Desert Storm, expressed immense gratitude for his health and the support of his employer, Central Maine Power.
2: Oh, I lost one of my kidneys, and by the grace of God, I'm still here, thank the Lord, and I'm very happy. And like I said, CMP has been a company that's been behind me 110%.
0: And now, here's your latest AccuWeather forecast.
3: Intervals of clouds and sun, couple of showers, thunderstorm around this afternoon, high 73. Winds will be from the west at 6 to 12 miles per hour. Cloudy tonight, low 55. Clouds occasional afternoon rain tomorrow, the high 70. I'm AccuWeather Steve Williams on Southern Maine's official weather station, News Radio 98.5 FM and AM 560 WGAN.
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5: Here's my just tiny little story here. 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
9: I really appreciate the opportunity to do that. I've been looking forward to being able to sit down and have a chat with you.
8: So, Richard, we always like to kick things off. So go back a couple of years and tell us why young Richard decided to do the ROTC program, and where did you do that?
9: First of all, I went to Norwich University, which is up in Northfield, Vermont. It's a military college. And the reason why I pursued a career in the military, initially enlisting, because you really don't know how long you're going to stay when you do that. But as a kid, I always wanted to join the military. My father and his two brothers both served in World War II in different branches of the service. And then when I went to college, I really enjoyed the regiment of the military, especially the military college life. But I found that once I started in 1982, I just wanted to continue until I retired, which I did. So I was commissioned in 1982 as a military intelligence officer, and I retired in December of 2003. And over that time, I had numerous assignments in the United States, as well as OCONUS, deployed to the Persian Gulf region a number of times as a task force commander, and so forth. And as I said, I had many challenging assignments, per se, and not in particular order of when I was assigned, but I think one of the most challenging, of course, was commanding a military intelligence operations battalion, at which time I was responsible for providing intelligence to the CENTCOM area of operations, as well as South

0: SOFCOM area of operations. This was kind of interesting that we were dual AOR at the time.
1: So just let me interrupt for just a second, Richard. So when we're using acronyms, so for the regular people, what's an AOR?
0: Oh, AOR, it's an area of responsibility. And a lot of people think, well, think about where the central command is and right now in the Persian Gulf and the, you know, as we're seeing military operations there now. And that's where my battalion's focus was in that region. And like I said, I deployed at least 3 to 4 times as a task force commander in that area in support of Army Central Command, as well as Central Command providing them intelligence support. So that was a very challenging assignment, but very rewarding because I got to serve with some great American soldiers, Marines, sailors, and airmen, because I had a joint task force that when I would do that. But more importantly, I was able to mentor those soldiers, whether they be a private to a major, because as a battalion commander, that's those ranks under me. And it was very, very rewarding. And over the years, I would see them after my time in command. Another great assignment I had was I was part of the opposing forces at the National Training Center, Fort Irwin, California. And I did that for 3 years. And it was great because I learned a lot about soldiering and military operations, what we would consider as a mid-intensity environment for training. Basically, we would train armored units that would come out to the National Training Center. It was interesting because as a lieutenant, I had 3 rotations at the NTC back in the early 80s, and it had changed immensely when I was there in the mid-90s. And then I had assignments at First Cav at Fort Hood. I was a brigade XO also at Fort Hood. And then I had 2 tours in the Republic of Korea, South Korea, with the 2nd Infantry Division. So they were very rewarding assignments. And then I had some staff assignments. I was in the Pentagon for a while. And then did the usual schools in between. So with all of that adding up, I had about 21 and a half years on active duty before I retired. Very rewarding. I was at a wedding last October, and I was introduced to a young lieutenant who just graduated from West Point and was going to the artillery school at Fort Sill. And we were talking, and he asked me about military service and what really meant to me to do it. And it really comes down to the service of one's country and the fact that it's an honor to be able to do that. And people hopefully still understand that it is an honor to serve one's country. And that's why I did it. Go ahead.
1: We're talking to Richard Jodin. He is a retired Lieutenant Colonel, United States Army. So you ran into this West Point grad as a Norwich grad. You didn't hold that against him, because I know there's a little rivalry there.
0: No, not that much. One of my closest friends is a class of 73 from West Point, and we've known each other for 23 years. And we did not serve together on active duty because, he was class of 73 from West Point. I was class of 82, but from Norwich. But no, never had that rivalry. Now, the big one for Norwich was the football was Coast Guard Academy. But in West Point, the hockey is a big rivalry with Norwich.
1: Okay. And you mentioned mentorship earlier, right? And so can you describe that feeling? You mentored a soldier and you run into them and they have that conversation with you. And I know that you know, when you get in a certain demographic, that kind of makes you feel old. But that's got to be fulfilling to watch these individuals rise through the ranks and know that you played a role in their success, right?
0: Absolutely. And in some of their, I mean, they continue to grow. And what you're doing is when you mentor one junior to become a leader, turn around and it's playing forward because now they become a mentor and now they're mentoring the next group of individuals that will be our leaders. And that's truly how a lot of my mentors felt when they were mentoring myself and my peers. Who's going to replace them? Who's going to be the next leader and so forth? So it's always gratifying to see them grow and especially proceed through the ranks and hearing what they've done and how well they've done is always a very gratifying to know that you had a part to play in that, you know, but yeah, over the years, I continue to run into folks that not only did I mentor, but mentored me.
1: That is awesome. We're talking to Richard Jordan, Lieutenant Colonel, retired United States Army. So you get out of the United States Army, you retire, but that's not the end of the line. What did you do after you retired from the Army?
0: Well, I was a government contractor for about 6 months, and then I got selected to be a government civilian. And I did that for over 21 years. And what I did for the Department of the Army at Redstone Arsenal was I provided threat support to Army test and evaluation and Army training. And we would build threat simulators to help stimulate the testing environment for our new systems that we were going to develop. And towards the last, I would say, 2.5 years of my time with the Department of the Army, I ran our operations division, and we were worldwide. We were providing support in the Philippines, to Germany, all over the continental U.S. with this threat support to really provide that environment to stimulate and to test our new systems. And we also provided support to training. And we did that for the Joint as well. I ran into a retired Marine First Sergeant, believe it or not, and up in Saco. And we were talking, just sitting around talking, and he had been a Marine First Sergeant at 29 Palms. And he was an air defender. Well, one of the jobs that I did with my operations division is I provided target drones and the orange, if you've ever seen them, an orange drone that they would use to shoot down. Well, he was shooting down my target drones. And so it's just interesting as you start talking to veterans that you will find you have a common bond that you didn't know about when you first met them. I ran into a vet last night. And with a veterans committee that I'm part of, and he'd been a first capper. So, you know, just you can't go too far with one not running into a veteran. And for a lot of the veterans, you'll find that you have a common bond with service in a unit, maybe not together, but you have that knowledge of the unit that you both served in, maybe at a different time.
1: So, Richard, I feel like you got more to your story, so we need to take a quick break, okay? And I'm going to ask you to hold through the break, and we're going to pick it up with your post-service life and also talk about the Wells Veterans Committee and what the work that you're doing there. So we're going to do that. Yeah, you're okay holding on, right?
0: Sure.
1: Okay. So just hold through the break, and we'll come back with more with Richard Jordan next on the Maine Veteran Spotlight.
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1: Welcome back to the Maine Veteran Spotlight, a collaborative effort with the Maine Association of Broadcasters, Reads Across America, Portland Media Group, the University of Maine System, Bennett Radio Group, and Rangeley Community Radio. I'm Jeff Pierce, Director of Media and Military Partnerships for Reads Across America, and we've been talking to United States Army veteran, retired Lieutenant Colonel Richard Joden, and Richard's been unpacking his service, his post-service life, and talking about making those veterans connections in the community. And Richard, thank you so much for holding through the break.
0: Thank you, sir. I as I was saying, you know, it's what's, you know, during my post retirement when I was working for the Department of the Army, even, you know, providing support to the Army test and evaluation, I think one of the meaningful things that we did is linking up with, you know, the units that we supported and interacting with not only active military members, but a lot of the retirees that were working for the Department of the Army or working for contractors that were supporting the test and evaluation and training events. Matter of fact, I had a number of veterans that worked for me directly. And, you know, it's the ability to sit down and just talk and gather the stories between what they did in their service, what you've done in building that bond. And I think that that's what's important with working with veterans, is building the bond and understanding what they have gone through, where their services were, what your services were, and in understanding that the veterans are due a tremendous amount of respect for what their service, whether you did it for one tour or you did it for 20 or 30 years. It's really important to understand that. Now, I know I'm getting into how I'm supporting the community in some ways, but even so, even when I was a Department of the Army civilian, it really was really satisfying to know and learn what they did and how they served their country versus how you did it, how I did it. And again, building, rebuilding.

0: will be different than what I went through, but the times are different as well. Because,
1: absolutely.
0: You know, and you talk about the mentorship. One thing I'll mention that I used to tell my lieutenants is, you have more responsibility than I did as a lieutenant, because I sent you with your small platoon to another region of the world in support of a combatant commander, whereby when I was a lieutenant, we all maneuvered with our companies and our battalions. We never did that. It's not that we didn't have the ability to do it. It's just that that's not what we did. So and I'm sure that lieutenant will find the same way as he continues his career down the road, that he'll have different challenges that we saw back in the 80s and even in the 90s. So as I finished, I just retired last September from the Department of the Army. And when I moved back up to Maine, I wanted to know, you know, I'm thinking to myself, what can I do for the community? Because one, I'm not just going to sit at the house and not do anything. And so I had been fortunate over the couple of years prior to my wife and I supported Wreaths Across America. Our first year, we went to the Veterans Cemetery in Springvale, which is just around the corner from where we live. And then, of course, this year, we supported the Wreaths Across America at the Wells Cemetery, Ocean View Cemetery. So we were doing that, but I wanted to do a little bit more. So I was, believe it or not, looking up on the Wells Town website and the different communities, and I had heard about this Wells Veterans Committee. So I looked it up and to see what they're doing and so forth, and lo and behold, they had one position open. So I applied, and I had to interview with the town. The Board of Selectmen actually interviews you before they put you on a committee. So I was accepted. And what's neat about this committee is we help facilitate events for veterans. Unfortunately, we got kind of washed out for the Memorial Day parade this year. But we did still have a small ceremony that morning. And I attended, and I will tell you that one of your cadets from the Civil Air Patrol was there as well, supporting it in the rain. And I assisted him in laying one of the wreaths for the fallen World War I brothers that were killed in the Argonne Forest, I believe. So I thought that was very, very good, first of all, to support that event, but also to assist another young American to do the same, because I thought that was really neat. And he's got some really good mentors too. And my hat's off to you, because I know you're one of them. And the fact that he is there doing that on his own, it says a lot about him and his family and so forth. And then another thing that really struck me during that memorial is, again, we're all staying in kind of the rain. We're waiting for it to come down. And an entire family, a couple with their two small children, attended that ceremony in the rain to show their respect for our fallen comrades. And that's what I really wanted to do during my time up here after retiring, twice, is how can I do that? Because I believe that our veterans deserve the respect for what they did. Again, it doesn't matter if you serve one tour, 20 years, 30 years. Everyone deserves the respect, because unless you were a Vietnam vet era, there hasn't been a draft since then. So we're all volunteers. So my hat's off to anyone that's willing to raise their right hand and be sworn in, because it takes a special person, I believe, to serve one's country. You want to do it. You believe in what you're doing. So that's what I'm really trying to do in my post-retirement times too, is how can I give

0: back to the country, basically the country that gave me an opportunity to serve. And I truly believe that. And so the Veterans Committee, as we talked about, we helped facilitate things like Memorial Day Parade. We did help with the Reach Across America. We work with other organizations like the Rotary and others to help acquire those wreaths for the different locations. So it's, again, I've been on the committee for just a few months, joined around Christmas time, and we're continuing to grow in our how we can help with the veteran activities in the local area.
1: We're talking to Richard Jodin. He is a United States Army veteran, Lieutenant Colonel retired, also on the Wells Veterans Committee. So, Richard, you know, it's about that common bond, right? That committee gets together and they want to make sure that other veterans aren't are able to do things, right? And taking care of each other is important because nobody knows a veteran better than another veteran, right?
0: Well, that's true. And I'll tell you another thing that's very prevalent in this area that I've seen. You know, I'm American. I'm a member of the American Legion in Kennebunk. I've got the York VFW. But they're very active in this area. And I'm very pleased to see how they are. I mean, and they are taking care of the veterans. If you look at our local newspaper, the Sentinel, I mean, there's usually an activity in one of those locations for the different veterans groups, or, you know, like might be meet and greet, coffee and things like that on a weekly basis. So it's very active and people are very sensitive to trying to bring these groups together, these veterans together. And that's the intent that we're trying to do with the veterans group, the committee, is what, how can we help facilitate different groups for them? And we're going to continue to work on that as we go into next year as well, to see what other things we can do or help facilitate.
1: So, Richard, if there's a veteran in the Wells area and they want to get involved learn more about the Veterans Committee, what do they do?
0: Well, there's a couple things that they can do. If you go to the Town of Wells website, you can click on, there is a, for all the different committees, you can click on the Veterans Committee, and we'll talk a little bit about what we do. Also, it will say when we're going to have our meetings, because that's the other thing, too. You don't have to be a member of the committee to join our monthly meetings. It will say when we're meeting up in the town hall, and you're more than welcome to come and join us. To listen what we're doing. There might be some activities that you're interested in or some ideas that you have that you think we should pursue possibly, or if there's or if you're interested in joining the committee itself, there's a process of doing it. It was, like I say, you put an application and you get interviewed by the board, the town selectman, and then the decision is made. But it's, I thought that was really neat because it requires for me to explain why I want to do it.
1: Right.
0: So it was, I think that's good that they took that approach. But again, I would go to the website for the town, and it will talk about the Veterans Committee and the activities. And another thing too, for veterans that are looking for activities, Look at the Sentinel newspaper. They'll list also, there'll be postings on the Town of Wells newsletter that comes out. It's posted on that website. And that will give you some ideas of some of the activities that are going on. We're going to support the Harbor Fest in July and so forth. And then, of course, we'll be looking at the Reefs Across America in the November, on November the 11th activities as well.
1: Well, Richard, thank you for your time today. Thank you for sharing a little bit of your story, and thank you for continuing to serve in the community by ensuring that our veterans are taken care of. We really appreciate you being on the show today.
0: Thank you very much. I appreciate it.
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8: Now the latest from the FM 98.5 and AM 560 WGAN News Center. Officials say they're investigating the cause of a home fire in Windham on Friday night. The Windham Fire and Rescue Department say they were dispatched to an address on Smith Road for a reported structure fire just before 8 p.m. When units arrived on scene, they reported heavy smoke showing and deemed it to be an all-hands-on-deck fire. After making their way into the building, crews located the scene of the fire and quickly extinguished it. No one was injured, and there's no word on how damaged the house was. In other news, Maine's only dedicated photography museum has a new permanent home in Portland.
9: The Maine Museum of Photographic Arts has officially opened a new 1,500-square-foot facility on Commercial Street in the heart of the Old Port. The move comes after a devastating water leak flooded the museum's previous smaller location on Middle Street last fall. Admission to the museum is free, and two new exhibits are scheduled to launch in early August. Tony Randazzo, News Radio, WGAN.
8: And Friday saw the grand opening of a series of apartments and a brewery where Brunswick's historic Central Fire Station used to be. CBS 13 reports that the former station is now known as Town Hall Place, with five new apartments on the second floor available to people or households earning 60% of area median income. Here's Brunswick Downtown Association Executive Director Riley Kahns, who says a project like this is exactly what moves the community forward.
10: It honors a historic part of Brunswick while creating new opportunities, and it brings energy to an existing property while maintaining the sense of place that people really truly love about our downtown.
8: In addition, the first floor is now home to Moderation Brewing. And now, here's your latest AccuWeather forecast.
11: Intervals of clouds and sun, couple of showers, thunderstorm around this afternoon, high 73. Winds will be from the west at 6 to 12 miles per hour. Cloudy tonight, low 55. Clouds occasional afternoon rain tomorrow, the high 70. I'm AccuWeather Steve Williams on Southern Maine's official weather station, News Radio 98.5 FM, AM 560, WGAN.
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12: Welcome to the Maine Veterans Spotlight, a collaborative effort with the Maine Association of Broadcasters, Reefs Across America, Portland Media Group, the University of Maine System, Bennett Radio Group, and Rangeley Community Radio. I'm Chuck Igo, a former Navy Second Class radioman and longtime New England broadcaster. This time around, our Maine Veterans Spotlight shines on Medal of Honor recipient Marine Corporal David B. Champagne, born November 13, 1932 in Waterville, Maine, to Bernard and Anna Champagne. David Champagne attended Fairfield, Maine public schools with his older and younger brothers, Carl and Harry. In 1940, Bernard

Accepted a job at a textile mill in Rhode Island, leading to the family's relocation to Wakefield, Rhode Island, when David was 8. As a young boy, he had a paper route, and his father would later explain that the boy was very attentive to getting the job done right. David also enjoyed fishing and playing sports. He graduated from South Kingston High School in 1951, followed by his enlistment in the Marines, which was conducted in Boston. Following boot camp at Parris Island, Champagne received additional training at Camp Pendleton in California, which was completed in August of 1951. Champagne was then assigned to A Company, 1st Battalion, 7th Marine Regiment, which would receive orders to relieve current American and Allied troops in the East Central Punch Bowl section of Korea. David Champagne arrived in Korea October 1951 and joined his unit while they were engaging in the enemy sporadically. In March of 1952, the 7th Marines were ordered to relieve a South Korean Army division along Korea's western border. On May 11th, the battalion replaced the U.S. 5th Marines at the front, tasked with preventing enemy advances or approaches to Seoul, the South Korean capital. On May 26, Champagne and his comrades of A Company were given a mission to take enemy-held Hill 104. Under the cover of darkness on May 28, A Company reached the base of the hill, where they were met with a Chinese counterattack by a platoon-sized force. As fire team leader, Champagne advanced through the initial assaults upon strongly fortified and well-defended positions, facing grenade, small arms, and machine gun fire as they reached the crest of the hill. Although he was wounded during the assault and the ascent, Champagne refused evacuation. That was when an enemy grenade landed in the center of his fire team. Champagne quickly scooped up the grenade to return it to its point of origin, but the device exploded as it left his hand, an action that saved the lives of his 3 teammates, but the force of the blast threw him from the relative safety of their trench, leaving him exposed to subsequent mortar fire, which mortally wounded Champagne. A Company did take control of the hill, but the Marine units were called back to friendlier lines. Also killed on that day was PFC John Kelly of C Company. Both Champagne and Kelly would later be nominated for Medals of Honor. Marine squad mate Bill Powers recalled David Champagne fondly. The two had attended high school together and knew each other. Both entered the Marines a week apart in 1951, and following basic and advanced training, they were reunited on a ship that was headed across the Pacific. Powers credits Champagne for saving not only his life, but also the lives of their 2 other squad mates. Powers said, quote, "Thank God a corpsman came right away. We were still in a heap of trouble. For just a few seconds, I held him. It seemed like he was trying to say something. That was the last I saw of him." Powers knew his friend was a hero and summed it up succinctly, "He saved my life." David's older brother, Carl Champagne, had enlisted in the Air Force and was still deployed at the time of David's death and subsequent recognition of his brother's actions. Champagne was returned to Maine and laid to rest in St. Francis Catholic Cemetery in Waterville, Maine. On July 23, 1953, Corporal David B. Champagne's Medal of Honor was presented to his 15-year-old brother, Reginald Harry Champagne, by General Reginald H. Ridgely, Jr. during presentation ceremonies held at the Old Mountain Baseball Field in Wakefield, Rhode Island. The citation read as follows. "The President of the United States of America, in the name of Congress, takes pride in presenting the Medal of Honor, posthumously, to Corporal David Bernard Champagne, United States Marine Corps, for conspicuous gallantry and intrepidity at the risk of his life above and beyond the call of duty on 28 May 1952, while serving as a fire team leader of Company A, 1st Battalion, 7th Marines, 1st Marine Division Reinforced in an action against enemy aggressor forces in Korea.
Advancing with this platoon in the initial assault of the company against a strongly fortified and heavily defended hill position, Corporal Champagne skillfully led his fire team through a veritable hail of intense enemy machine gun, small arms, and grenade fire, overrunning trenches and a series of almost impregnable bunker positions before reaching the crest of the hill and placing his men in defensive positions. Suffering a painful leg wound while assisting in repelling the ensuing hostile counterattack, which was launched under the cover of a murderous hail of mortar and artillery fire, he steadfastly refused evacuation and fearlessly continued to control his fire team. When the enemy counterattack increased in intensity, a hostile grenade landed in the midst of the fire team. Corporal Champagne unhesitatingly seized the deadly missile and hurled it back in the direction of the approaching enemy. As the grenade left his hand, it exploded, blowing off his hand and throwing him out of the trench. Mortally wounded by enemy mortar fire while in this exposed position, Corporal Champagne, by his valiant leadership, fortitude, and gallant spirit of self-sacrifice in the face of almost certain death, undoubtedly saved the lives of several of his fellow Marines. His heroic actions served to inspire all who observed him and reflect the highest credit upon himself and the United States Naval Service. He gallantly gave his life for his country. In addition to the Medal of Honor, Corporal Champagne had also been awarded a Purple Heart, the Combat Action Ribbon, Marine Corps Good Conduct Medal, National Defense Medal, Korean Service Medal with 3 stars, Korean Presidential Unit Citation, United Nations Service Medal Korea, and Korean War Service Medal. Tragedy once again struck the Champagne family just 3 weeks following the Medal of Honor ceremony when 15-year-old Harry Champagne drowned in a swimming pool while visiting family in Waterville, Maine. Over the ensuing years, the Champagne family returned to Maine weekly to visit the cemetery where their sons are buried, eventually moving back to the Waterville area where Bernard operated a filling station. Anna Champagne passed away in 1982, never having recovered from the loss of her sons. Bernard Champagne passed away in 1996 at the age of 87. Medal of Honor recipient Corporal David B. Champagne's memory has been honored since those heroic actions, including in 1953, when the Marine Corps named a new recruit platoon in honor of Corporal Champagne, consisting of 75 recruits from Rhode Island. There are additional lasting memorials for Corporal David Champagne, including the naming of the post office and a housing project in Wakefield, Rhode Island, as well as a Rhode Island bridge which spans the Indian Run River in South Kingston, Rhode Island. We salute the memory of Medal of Honor recipient Marine Corporal David B. Champagne. In closing, I'm Chuck Igoe, and thank you for listening to Maine Veterans Spotlight.

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2: 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I'm Chuck Igo, a former Navy Second Class radioman and longtime New England broadcaster. This time around, our Maine Veterans Spotlight shines on Medal of Honor recipient Sergeant William G. Fournier. William Fournier was born June 21, 1913, in Norwich, Connecticut. His parents, Alfred and Olive, had separated, followed by William's mother's death from breast cancer shortly after William's first birthday. William was then in the care of his maternal aunt and uncle, Amelia and Henry Godreau. The Godreau family settled in South Kingstown, Rhode Island, where William grew up in the company of his cousins. He attended public schools until the eighth grade and eventually found work in a store as a radio installation and repair technician. When he turned 18, he moved to Maine, where he worked various jobs, including positions as a hired hand and as a driver. By the time he was 20, he enlisted the Navy, taking his oath in Winterport, Maine, where he served for 8 years. During his time in the Navy, according to family members, he married an unknown Hawaiian woman and had the opportunity to see numerous islands. These islands soon became the battlegrounds during World War II. The family had no connection to his Hawaiian bride, and current family members still have no idea if she went on to have children or whatever became of her. Now, also during that time, his aunt Amelia had passed away in 1937, and in 1939, after William's active duty was completed and he had returned to Maine, his brother, Alfred Cyril Fournier Jr., lost his life in an ice fishing accident. Fournier's great-nephew described the now-Navy veteran as a restless sort who enjoyed the multitude of travel opportunities, especially enamored by the Pacific Ocean. In 1940, William Fournier re-enlisted in the military, this time entering the Army. Fournier's prior service was acknowledged as the now Sergeant Fournier was assigned to the 25th Infantry Division, 35th Infantry Regiment, the Cacti, Company M, and was initially stationed at the Schofield Barracks on Oahu, Hawaii. On the morning of December 7, 1941, the Japanese aerial attack focused on the Navy's fleet and also targeted the airfields around Oahu, with Schofield Barracks right across the road from Wheeler Army Airfield. Japanese planes strafed the barracks, peppering the ground and the sides of the building with machine gun fire. Soldiers stationed at the barracks took to the roof to fire back with rifles, although they were largely unsuccessful. The 25th Infantry Division was then deployed to Guadalcanal in the Solomon Islands to relieve the 1st Marine Division. By January of 1943, the 35th Infantry Regiment would soon find themselves located on a ridge referred to as Seahorse at Mount Austin, and they were tasked with attacking a Japanese defensive line and setting up a line of their own. This American line fell under Japanese attack on January 8, 1943, and on January 10th, in an attempt to stop the Japanese from flanking the regiment, Sergeant Fournier and the rest of his patrol opened machine gun fire onto the attacking forces. The Japanese were on the verge of overrunning the patrol, and a retreat was called for due to almost everyone in the patrol having been wounded by the attackers. However, Sergeant Fournier and Technician 5th Grade Lewis R. Hall, some of the only non-wounded men, did not withdraw, and instead they worked together to lift a machine gun, aim the muzzle, and operate the trigger. Their efforts killed 46 Japanese soldiers and broke up the attack. Technician 5th Grade Lewis Hall was killed helping Sergeant Fournier hold the line, and Sergeant Fournier succumbed 3 days later to the wounds he had received protecting his vulnerable brothers in arms. Both men were posthumously nominated for the Medal of Honor in May of 1943, with an effective date of June 5, 1943. And Sergeant Fournier received additional posthumous honors, including the Bronze Star, a Purple Heart, Combat Infantryman Badge, Asiatic Pacific Service Medal, and the World War II Victory Medal. Sergeant Fournier's previous awards included the Army Good Conduct Medal, the Navy Good Conduct Medal, the American Defense Service Medal, and the American Campaign Medal. Sergeant Fournier, aged 29 at his death, was initially buried at the Guadalcanal Cemetery, later interred in the National Memorial Cemetery of the Pacific in Honolulu, Hawaii. An article in the Bangor Daily News dated May 27, 1943, noted that one of Fournier's employers in Winterport, Stephen Perkins, had been notified of Sergeant Fournier's death by way of a letter from Colonel Robert McClure, commanding officer of Fournier's 35th Infantry Division, and the letter noted that Fournier would be nominated for recognition of his extraordinary heroism in combat. It was shortly after that that the posthumous honors were officially announced. In October of 1943, a formal Medal of Honor ceremony, originally scheduled to take place in Washington, D.C. at the same time in June as that for Tech 5 Lewis Hall, was instead held at Rhode Island State College for Sergeant Fournier, who had enlisted in Maine but had spent much of his early life in Rhode Island, and he became the first Rhode Island serviceman of World War II awarded the Medal of Honor. It was the fourth such award to any New Englander in this war. Major General Sherman Miles, the commanding general of the First Service Command for President Roosevelt and the War Department, pinned the medal on the coat of Sergeant Fournier's foster father, his uncle Henry Gaudreau of Wakefield. Other members of the family, Governor Howard McGrath, college officials, and ranking military officers were present against an impressive background furnished as more than 1,000 troops of the Narragansett Bay Harbor defenses and the Army Specialized Training Program at Kingston stood at attention on the windswept athletic field. All classes at the college were suspended that day, and more than 500 students and former neighbors of the gallant soldier were in the stands. Major Fred Winthrop read the official citation, which told the story of Fournier's heroic last minutes at Mount Austin, Guadalcanal, Solomon Islands. As a leader of a machine gun section, Sergeant Fournier was charged with the protection of other battalion units, and his group had been attacked by a superior Japanese force. His gunner was killed, his assistant gunner was wounded, and an adjoining gun crew was also put out of action. They had been ordered to withdraw from this hazardous position, yet Sergeant Fournier refused to retire and rushed forward to the idle gun, and with the aid of another soldier, Lewis Hall, who had joined him, they held up the machine gun by the tripod to increase its field action. They opened fire and inflicted heavy casualties on the enemy, and while so engaged, both of these gallant soldiers were killed, but their sturdy defensive was a decisive factor in the following success of the attacking battalion. The citation was signed by Secretary of War Henry L. Stinson. Battalions from Fort Greene, commanded by Lieutenant Colonel Francis Spry and headed by the 243rd Coast Artillery Band, marched out onto the field shortly after 2 o'clock, after the official party had been seated. Colonel Spry presented the troops to General Miles. 600 soldiers in the ASTP unit at State College were massed in battalion formation behind the reviewing party. The senior officers and officials present reviewed the formation, which was followed by the presentation of the award as General Miles stepped out of the line to pin the medal upon Mr. Gaudreau. The members of the family who were the honored guests, besides Mr. Gaudreau, were his wife, Mrs. Hulda Gaudreau, a daughter, Mrs. Lillian Harford, Sergeant Fournier's half-sister, Mrs. Clarice Drake, and 2 half-brothers, Ernest Michaud and Charles Michaud, as well as Mr. Gaudreau's sister, Mrs. Agnes Holloway, and a brother, Levi Gaudreau. Sergeant Fournier's Medal of Honor was eventually donated by the family to the Veterans of Foreign Wars Post 916 in Wakefield, Rhode Island, which has as its namesake William G. Fournier. Additional honors include the namesake Peters Fournier Airport in Smithfield, Rhode Island, saluting both Sergeant Fournier as well as Private George Peters. Another posthumous Medal of Honor recipient, along with the Sergeant G. William Fournier Bridge on U.S. Route 1A, which spans the Saugatuck River near Wakefield, Rhode Island. In 2003, Medal of Honor recipient Sergeant William Fournier was inducted into the Rhode Island Heritage Hall of Fame. In closing, I'm Chuck Igoe.

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3: From ABC News, I'm Mike Dubusky. Vice President J.D. Vance has been meeting with Iranian officials in Switzerland in talks aimed at bringing an end to the conflict there. That's despite Israel's recent strikes on Lebanon, which caused Iran to announce the closure of the Strait of Hormuz yesterday. American military officials say the strait remains open. Vance, speaking ahead of this meeting:
4: what the president has asked us to do is turn over a new leaf, to transform our relationship with the people of Iran, and to extend an outstretched hand that says to the people of Iran that if your leadership is willing to give up being a driver of regional instability, if they are willing to give up nuclear weapons ambitions for the long term, then the United States is willing to fundamentally transform our relationship with that country.
3: However, Susan Rice, who helped craft President Obama's nuclear deal, told ABC's This Week that Iran is now better positioned for the long term.
5: It was obvious for decades that the only way to resolve this problem is through diplomacy. And now we're back to diplomacy with a far weaker hand. Yes, their military has been degraded, but Iran has now figured out they can use the Strait of Hormuz to hold us and the global economy hostage anytime they want.
3: The entire town of Eureka, Utah is under evacuation orders right now as a major wildfire burns through more than 13,000 acres.
6: Fire crews are on the ground, but so far the fire is 0% contained. Investigators are looking into how the fire started, but they say they believe it was human caused.
3: ABC's Stephanie Ramos. Meanwhile, a shelter-in-place order was lifted for another Utah blaze, the Bonneville fire overnight. That's churned through nearly 400 acres and is also 0% contained at this point. And three people were killed overnight in Bowie, Maryland, when a single-engine aircraft crashed into a wooded area near a park. Authorities believe the plane may have been doing a training flight. 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
7: 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It's officially a three-way race for the Blaine House. Very early Friday morning, the ranked choice tabulation confirmed Hannah Pingree to be the winner in the Democratic primary for governor, as well as Bobby Charles being the winner in the Republican primary. They both held news conferences.
8: You either want change, integrity, lower taxes, the drug traffickers out of here, the needles out of here, the energy costs down. I am sick and tired of all the things we're putting up with.
9: This is about health care that we can afford. It's also about continuing to stand up to Donald Trump, his attacks, his wars, his economic chaos that is making life harder for every single Mainer.
7: Also in the governor's race is independent Rick Bennett, who was previously the Republican Party leader in the Senate and hopes to draw votes from both parties.
10: As governor, I will bring people together to make Maine affordable, to grow our economy, and to restore trust in government.
7: All three gubernatorial candidates are promising better times ahead for struggling Maine families. Unlike the primary, there's no ranked choice in the general election for governor or other state races. And in other news, a massive new Amazon distribution center is one step closer to reality in central Maine.
11: Both the Waterville and Sydney planning boards have officially greenlit the proposed 159,000 square foot facility. Located just off Interstate 95, the Last Mile warehouse is expected to bring up to 200 full and part-time jobs to the area. The project still needs several state and federal environmental permits, but Amazon hopes to break ground by the end of this year. Tony Randazzo, News Radio, WGAN.
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12: Intervals of clouds and sun, a couple of showers, thunderstorm around this afternoon, high 73. Winds will be from the west at 6 to 12 miles per hour. Cloudy tonight, low 55. Clouds occasional afternoon rain tomorrow, the high 70. I'm AccuWeather Steve Williams on Southern Maine's official weather station, News Radio 98.5 FM, AM 560, WGAN.
7: 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I'm Nate Hanscom, News Radio WGAN.
13: The U.S. and Iran both say a deal could be at hand to end the war. A special edition of This Week on the Ground in Jerusalem starts right now.
14: Is there a path to peace after a sudden escalation?
13: You can see here a trail of shrapnel. This is where the missile landed.
15: We just made a great settlement of the war with Iran.
14: It's something we've heard before.
15: Most of the points are already negotiated and agreed to.
16: We're close to a very good deal.
15: The negotiation itself has gone very well, actually.
14: Is this time any different? We'll ask UN Ambassador Mike Waltz. And this morning, exclusive reaction from President Obama and from the diplomat who helped negotiate the last agreement. And as Americans feel the pinch...
17: Our spend has gone from about $70,000 a week to about $100,000 to $110,000 a week.
18: $70,000 to over $100,000 just on diesel?
17: Just for diesel each week.
14: Will the strait reopen, and how fast will oil prices go down? Ready to rumble?
15: We're having a big fight. It's never going to happen again.
14: It's fight night from the White House North Lawn as the president marks his 80th birthday. While just across town, the president's name is removed from the Kennedy Center. The roundtable on all of that and this week's politics.
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13: Good morning and welcome to a special edition of This Week from Jerusalem. It has been an intense few days here. Israel and the U.S. trading military strikes with Iran, the first time the U.S. has launched missiles against Iran in 2 months. But this morning, as we close the week, a peace deal could be on the horizon. And back at home, it is Flag Day, the president's 80th birthday, and fight night at the White House. John Carl will take a look at that from Washington. But we begin this Sunday morning with those major developments in what has become a long path to ending the Iran war. It is week 16 of a conflict President Trump said would be over in as little as 4 weeks. Americans are feeling the impact. Gas and diesel prices are up 40% since the war began, and the president's poll numbers.
20: Vice President Vance is meeting with the Iranians in Switzerland. But is the peace deal in jeopardy? This week starts right now. Shaky agreement.
21: Just as long as they're behaving, I really don't care that much.
20: The vice president touches down in Switzerland to meet face-to-face with the Iranians.
22: I think we're hopefully making progress on the nuclear issue.
20: This after Iran said it has closed the Strait of Hormuz, blaming attacks by Israel into Lebanon. U.S. says the strait is open. So which is it? We'll ask Energy Secretary Chris Wright. Bipartisan backlash.
23: Giving billions of dollars to theocratic lunatics who want to murder us is an exceptionally bad idea.
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20: Jaw-dropping, horrific surrender. That's what Obama's National Security Advisor Susan Rice is calling the deal. She joins us live, a This Week exclusive.
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20: The roundtable on calls for a Democratic Party shakeup. Revolutionary beer?
26: So we're here on Fifth Avenue in New York to give you a look at a piece of American history more than 250 years old.
20: Brewers in Brooklyn have dusted off George Washington's beer recipe. We check out the new Liberty Lager.
27: You made George Washington's beer, but you also wanted to make a variation that was a little bit more modern.
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19: From ABC News, it's This Week. Here now, Jonathan Carl.
20: Good morning. Welcome to This Week. As we come on the air this morning, Vice President J.D. Vance is meeting with the Iranians in Switzerland. But even as that meeting gets underway, there are real questions about whether the president's 60-day peace deal is already in jeopardy. Iran's state-controlled media said late yesterday that the Strait of Hormuz is closed. They said that was in retaliation for Israel's attacks over the weekend on Lebanon, which Israel says were in response to attacks from Hezbollah, which, of course, is supported by Iran. The Israel-Hezbollah ceasefire, which is a requirement of this Iran deal, appears to have been broken and then reinstated twice over the past 48 hours.
26: As for the deal itself, President Trump is declaring the 60-day memorandum

0: of understanding, a triumph, suggesting that if he didn't end the war, the world could have faced a global depression. He has slammed Democrats for attacking his deal, but some of the harshest criticism has come from Republicans. Republican Senator Bill Cassidy called it the worst foreign policy blunder in decades. Senator Ted Cruz said, giving billions of dollars to theocratic lunatics who want to murder us is not a good idea. And the chairman, Republican chairman of the Senate Armed Services Committee, said that the deal, quote, negotiates away the victories of Operation Epic Fury in ways that are completely out of step with the president's goals. And then there's the New York Post, owned by Rupert Murdoch, which called the deal worse than Obama's. All right, we will hear in a moment from Susan Rice, who helped craft President Obama's nuclear deal, and from Trump Energy Secretary Chris Wright. But we begin with ABC's Tom Sufi Burridge in Switzerland, where the Iran-U.S. negotiations are just now underway, and ABC's Britt Klenit in Israel, where the incredibly tenuous ceasefire could derail the whole process. So, Tom, let's start with you. We saw Vice President Vance arrive, the Iranians arrive. What's going on right now?
1: Yeah, John, I think we had some pretty bold and big language from the vice president as he kicked off those talks at a luxury resort just around the corner from here, calling it a historic day, asking whether Iran and the U.S. can turn a new leaf, transform their relationship, change things in the Middle East. But I think there was also recognition, John, from the vice president about the more pressing issues at hand, namely reopening the Strait of Hormuz and also securing a ceasefire in Lebanon. Take a listen to part of what the vice president said just moments ago.
2: The opening of the Strait of Hormuz, the ending of the Iranian nuclear program, all of these things have already been accomplished. The question before us now is how much more can we accomplish together? Can we turn over a new leaf? Can we change relations in the Middle East permanently?
1: And John, of course, looming over everything right now is the fact that Iran Saturday announced that once again it was shutting the Strait of Hormuz. So even before these much more complicated negotiations begin on the future of Iran's nuclear program, that memorandum of understanding signed by President Trump less than 4 days ago appears to be at risk of falling apart. John?
0: All right, Tom, thank you. Let's get to you, Britt, because it looks like that ceasefire between Israel and Hezbollah is tenuous at best. What is going on right now?
3: Yeah, John, you could argue this ceasefire in southern Lebanon never actually really began. The fighting is ongoing between Israel and Iran-backed Hezbollah. At least 28 people killed since the ceasefire was announced on Friday. Israel saying it targeted Hezbollah positions in response to incoming fire, while Hezbollah accuses Israel of striking first. Both sides clearly showing a little restraint, threatening to unravel these talks. The U.S. accused of not fulfilling its commitment in the memorandum to pressure Israel to stop its attacks in Lebanon. All eyes on President Trump to see if he can push Israel to comply. The focus on Lebanon as a pressure test where this whole deal could collapse, John.
0: Sure doesn't look like a ceasefire. All right, Britt, Tom, thank you very much. I am joined now by senior fellow at the Carnegie Endowment for International Peace, Karim Sajapour, and New York Times White House and National Security correspondent, David Sanger. All right, David, let me start with you. First of all, it was extraordinary to see Vance there with the Iranians. No handshake that we saw yet. But is this deal already falling apart?
4: Well, first on the handshake, I don't think either one of them really wanted to see that. Vice President Vance wouldn't want that photograph repeated if he runs for president, as seems likely, and the Iranians have some significant elements to that. Second, the premise of the agreement, which is that you're going to reopen the strait in return for a broad ceasefire, including Lebanon, that's showing to be increasingly tenuous. And we could be in a situation, we don't know yet, where access to the strait just gets turned on and off by the Iranians or pushed up and down in its level, depending on what's happening in Lebanon and elsewhere. But then the vice president said something in that clip that really did kind of astonish me. He said that the ending of the Iranian nuclear program, all of this has been accomplished. Well, actually, none of this has been accomplished. There's 14 paragraphs of a deal. It has one paragraph on the nuclear program. It deals with one of the four big nuclear issues. Further enrichment isn't discussed. Closing nuclear facilities isn't discussed. inspection isn't discussed.
0: The one thing that's in there is saying that Iran will not obtain or develop a nuclear weapon, which, of course, was in the Obama deal in the first paragraph.
4: And in 1970 when they signed the Nuclear Nonproliferation Treaty.
0: Kareem, you are out just now with a very interesting piece in The Atlantic. I want to read a quote from that. Embedded in this document, this memorandum of understanding, is a new gamble that if Iran's revolutionaries can't be dislodged by force, they might instead be bribed to abandon their identity. What did you mean by that?
5: So Trump's first big gamble was the hope that you can bomb Iran into submission. That didn't work. The second big gamble now is, can you bribe Iran's revolutionaries to essentially give up their longtime ideology of death to America and death to Israel in exchange for economic concessions, in exchange for economic integration and prosperity? And the reality is that this is a regime which actually fears global economic integration. It believes it stays in power because of its revolutionary ideology, which is the glue that keeps the security forces together. So that is a big bet. Now, Vice President Vance has said behind the scenes, there actually are signs that Iran's revolutionary guards are rethinking the revolutionary ideology, but we don't see any public evidence of that.
0: I mean, Trump has said more than that. President Trump has said that this new regime, which he says is new because the supreme leader was killed and his son is now in charge and some of the other leadership has been killed. But is there any evidence that this new regime has moderated the way that the president has said?
5: Zero evidence that this is a regime which has moderated its internal conduct or its external conduct. And I think the great challenge that both President Trump and Vice President Vance have is that 4 months ago they argued this regime is so dangerous we have to bomb them. Now they're arguing that it's changed so profoundly that we can offer them billions of dollars in concessions.
0: And let me ask you, David, the president has pushed back hard on the notion that Iran has emerged from this stronger than they were before the war started, as some have said. Does he have a point? I mean, the Navy's been damaged. He says the Air Force has been, the Navy's been eliminated. He says the Air Force has been eliminated. Missile program's been taken out, not entirely, but significantly. Does he have a point?
4: He certainly has a point that the nuclear program, the conventional military program, is much degraded. The nuclear program is not at this point. He did that a year ago this weekend when he bombed them, and it's under rubble. But the objective of this was not to cripple Iran's conventional military program. It was to get them to give up all of their nuclear capability and the missile capability surrounding it. And that's what has not happened yet.
0: By the way, the president called you just before this was signed, mm-hmm. which I found extraordinary because just a month earlier he had accused you of treason. But what was the point? He wants people to believe this is the greatest deal. Does he believe it himself?
4: I think he does. You know, I think he believes this the way I think he believed in the first term that his negotiations with Kim Jong-un would eliminate the North Korean nuclear program. Now, the North Koreans still have 60 nuclear weapons or more. In the Iran case, I think he believes that he has so crippled their military that they will now fold on all of the rest of these issues. And that's what we're about to discover in the talks in Switzerland. But these are not technical talks, as the vice president referred to them. These go to the core of the program.
0: All right, David and Kareem, thank you both.
5: Thank you.
0: And I'm joined now by Energy Secretary Chris Wright. Secretary Wright, thank you for being here. As we sit here now, the vice president is in Switzerland for meetings with the Iranians. What do you expect to come from this first round of talks?
6: I think this first candid dialogue will set out what the Iranian goals are and what they think the trade-offs they might have to make are. We've just never been in this situation before. The U.S. military, both in the actions to destroy the Iranian military capabilities and to force a way through the Strait of Hormuz without any dialogue, have just put the Iranians in a massively different situation. They don't have the leverage they've always had in talks before.
0: Well, let me ask you about the Strait, because the vice president said the Strait is open. The Iranians said it's closed. And we heard that 55 ships came through yesterday. What is the status? Are we partially opened? Is there really, when do we get back to the levels that we had before the war?
6: Well, 55 ships 2 days ago, as you said, 67 went through yesterday on an oil and oil products volumes about equal to where we were before the war. But there's three channels through the straits. There's the middle normal navigational channel that unfortunately the Iranians have mined. So that needs to be demined. Then there's a separate route up north by the Iranian islands that they've tried to force ships through. And then there's a southern route that the United States military has been escorting ships through for several weeks. And I think it's that returning the flows back towards normal without any cooperation at all from Iran. That's the leverage President Trump used to get the Iranians to come to the table and realize they're going to lose all the cards in their hand. Maybe they can make a deal that brings some benefit to Iran. Maybe they can't.
0: So we've seen oil prices have come down pretty significantly even before the reopening started. How soon do you expect gas prices to get down to the levels that we saw before this war?
6: Oh, I'm long out of the business of predicting oil or gasoline prices, but they will continue to head down. Flows of oil and natural gas through the straits have already returned to normal, and they will continue that way, whatever happens with the negotiations with the Iranians. We've got growing American production, surging production in Venezuela. We've got cooperation with all the other energy producers of the world. So I think Americans can expect continued declines in energy prices.
0: But let me, the other question is, what happens if it falls apart? You just said if it falls apart, we'll still see declining prices. But I want to play you something that President Trump said at the G7. He seems to have President Herbert Hoover on his mind. Take a listen.
7: The one president I did not want to be was the late, great Herbert Hoover. Rather than possibly going into a depression, rather than having your favorite president be Herbert Hoover, I was always the one I didn't want to be.
0: I mean, what he's saying there, and he has said a few different times, is that if we go back to a state of war with Iran, we face the risk of global depression. Is that not true?
6: Look, the president... the president has been advised all along, despite the media proclamations, that there was enormous risk to energy flows to engage the Iranians on their nuclear program in a military fashion. But he simply was unwilling to leave to his successor in nuclear armed Iran. There's just no greater risk to energy prices, to the economy of the world, than a nuclear armed Iran. He knew he was going to drive up energy prices in the short run. He had the courage to take the action anyway, to destroy their Air Force, their Navy, most of their nuclear program, and a lot of their military industrial complex. I think to massive benefit to future generations. But he knew that was a risk to energy prices. We've paid the price with higher energy prices in the midterm. And then we have worked with our military focused on restoring flow with or without the Iranians to reduce their leverage and get to a good answer. But he knows the risk he's playing with. He took those chances and the Americans win by it.
0: And he seemed to be saying he couldn't go further because the risks would have been even greater. But let me move to another thing. When he first engaged in this, when he first launched this war, he said that one of the key objectives, and this was repeated by Marco Rubio several times as well, was to obliterate Iran's missile program. Take a listen.
8: We are going to destroy their missiles and raise their missile industry to the ground. It will be totally, again, obliterated.
0: He's saying this.
8: If other countries have them, it's a little bit unfair for them not to have some. A ballistic missile is not the same thing as what we're talking about when we talk nuclear. But if Saudi Arabia and Qatar and they all have some, I would say in relative proportion, I think it's okay.
0: So how did we go from saying that the objective of the war was to destroy their missile program to saying that they've got a right to have missiles? Why the change?
6: Well, look, I think it's a matter of degrees. We've probably degraded their ability to make missiles by 90%. That is a massive, I think you could call that an obliteration of their missile making industry. But the president recognizes if they become a normal

0: unfrozen, and they have the possibility of something much, much more if the nuclear agreement comes forward. What do you say this is really a gift to the Iranians, and they really haven't given up much of anything?
1: Oh, the Iranians have been selling oil most of the last 47 years. The first Trump administration crimped that down to only 500,000 barrels a day. They exported over 1.5 million barrels a day during the entire Biden administration, which is what they're going to rebound to today. That's all they're getting, is the ability to yet sell their oil again. We proved to them for 2 months we could cease them from selling a drop of oil. And that's important leverage. Now that's going to return back to where it was. But they're not going to get any of the other funds released, their own frozen funds released, unless there's progress, meaningful and provable progress in the nuclear talks. And the large numbers that are thrown around, that's simply the carrot President Trump talks about. If they become a normal nation again, will their neighbors invest to build infrastructure and welcome them to the community? Of course they will. But that's only if they return to a normal nation. They're a long way from that today. But you got to put that carrot out there. That's the aspiration.
0: All right, Secretary Wright, thank you very much.
1: Thanks, John.
0: Appreciate it. And I'm joined now by former Obama National Security Advisor and Ambassador to the United Nations, Susan Rice. Ambassador Rice, thank you for being here.
2: Good to be with you. Happy Father's Day, John.
0: Thank you.
2: And to all the dads out there today.
0: Thank you very much. You called this memorandum of understanding a jaw-dropping, horrific surrender.
2: With reparations.
0: So what? Why is it so egregious?
2: It's egregious, John, because so many concessions were granted up front in this flimsy two-page memorandum of understanding that wouldn't normally and shouldn't have been granted until after there was not only a fully comprehensive deal to at least deal with their nuclear program, but also that those provisions that were negotiated had been agreed. So let me just explain to you some of the things that were conceded up front. As the Secretary just acknowledged, Iran, as of the signing of the agreement, so on Thursday, is now able to sell all of its oil and all of its oil products on the market unimpeded and use that money to rebuild itself.
0: And use the banking system.
2: And use the banking system. Under the Obama nuclear deal, they couldn't have relief from oil sanctions until the deal was fully implemented, not just preliminarily agreed. Secondly, they get access to tens of billions of dollars of frozen assets in the very near term, within the next 60 days, contingent only upon the memorandum of understanding, this flimsy two-page document, being implemented. That means essentially once they've opened the strait, they get all the access to their frozen assets without any constraint on how they spend it. In the Obama-era deal, they could only spend those frozen assets on humanitarian things, food and medicine. Now they can use it to fund their terrorist proxies. Iran, thirdly, will now be able, after 60 days, to charge fees for the transit of ships through the Strait of Hormuz, something they could never have done before. They get $300 billion from the United States and our Gulf partners.
0: Now the administration says
2: once the deal is
0: says
2: done,
0: none of that's going to come from
2: the
0: United States.
2: That's not what the agreement says. It says the United States with our Gulf partners will ensure that they get that money when there's a final deal. And then two other things.
0: Yeah.
2: When the deal is done, they say all sanctions against Iran, bilateral and multilateral, will be lifted. Under the Obama deal, after they had fully implemented everything, it was only the nuclear-related sanctions that were lifted. And finally, one last point. The other crazy thing about this memorandum of understanding that sets us back enormously is that we commit to withdraw U.S. military forces from the vicinity of Iran. That means our base is in the Gulf. Are we walking away from the Middle East as a result of this deal?
0: The administration would say no, and they would say that the those frozen assets, although I know exactly what it says in the memorandum of understanding, they say there has to be progress on the nuclear talks first. But let me ask you.
2: But that's not what the document says, John.
0: I understand. The most of our allies in the region seem to welcome this because it meant an end to the war. Isn't a weak peace agreement better than a

0: resumption of a war, which I know you opposed from the start.
1: I opposed this war because it was a stupid war, and it was obvious that when you wage a stupid war, that every prior president had the wisdom to avoid, that you were going to end up with either bad outcomes or worse outcomes.
0: So this ends what you saw as a stupid war.
1: It ends a stupid war. You get bad outcomes or worse outcomes. This is a very bad outcome. I obviously think we shouldn't have been in this war in the first place, because it was obvious for decades that the only way to resolve this problem is through diplomacy. And now we're back to diplomacy with a far weaker hand. Yes, their military has been degraded, but Iran has now figured out they can use the Strait of Hormuz to hold us and the global economy hostage anytime they want. And they've been playing that game over the last 48 hours.
0: But just to make that fine, because Ro Khanna, Democrat Ro Khanna, said that he supports this agreement, even though he says it's a shadow of the one you helped negotiate with for President Obama, or helped put together for President Obama. But he says he supports this because it ends the war, and that's the important thing.
1: We shouldn't be in this situation, John. This was an extraordinary strategic blunder. We are in this situation. And we have suffered enormously. The American people have suffered. We've lost 13 servicemen and women. We have paid over $50 billion of taxpayer money for a war we never should have waged. The American consumer is paying more than $50 billion in increased costs. Our standing in the world is weakened. And we've shown that when the United States, the greatest military on the face of the planet, and the Israeli army, the Israeli military throw the kitchen sink at Iran, they can be left still standing, which weakens us globally.
0: Let me ask you, what one of the little tragic things in all of this is the Iranian people, the Iranian
1: Absolutely.
0: Opposition, which rose up while you were in the Obama administration and rose up again now and have just been brought down and see no hope. Do you think we'll ever actually see reform and regime change or political reform
1: We're certainly further away from that now than we have been for a long time. First of all, the suffering of the Iranian people has been horrific in the context of this unnecessary conflict. And now we have a supreme leader who's 30 years younger than his father, radical, in power indefinitely, and we've walked away. President Trump said help is on the way to the Iranian people when they needed it most. And now we say, we don't care.
0: So before you go, I want to ask you about the way President Trump and Vice President Vance have been talking about Israel and the Israelis. Here, let's take a look at just what J.D. Vance said last week.
2: Donald J. Trump is the only head of state in the entire world who is sympathetic to the nation of Israel at this moment in time. And he happens to be the head of state of the world superpower. If I was in the cabinet of the Israeli government, I might not be attacking the only powerful ally that I have anywhere left in the entire world.
0: First of all, is that an accurate description of the state of affairs? That's an extraordinary statement. He said Trump is the only head of state sympathetic to the nation of Israel, that the United States is the only powerful ally that Israel has in the entire world. Is that true?
1: I think that was an extraordinary statement, and I'm sure it's shocked a lot of people, particularly in Israel. But, one of the outcomes of this is, as Prime Minister Netanyahu has himself publicly acknowledged on many occasions, he has tried to persuade many prior presidents to engage in war with Israel against Iran, and promising that would result in regime change and an end to Iran posing any threat. What we've got as a result of that war, which President Trump was the first to take the bait on, what is a strengthened Iran in terms of its geopolitical stature in the region, not militarily, conventionally in the short term, but its nuclear program is fully intact. There is nothing in that agreement that requires that the nuclear material, the dust, as the president likes to call
0: it,
1: will be removed from Iran. It will
0: stay there. It just has to be diluted
1: and stay in place. So. But the Israelis have suffered the most because now, this administration, if you take the president and the vice president's words, has basically said to Israel, your concerns are not ours.
0: All right, Ambassador Rice, thank you very much for joining us this morning. When we come back, a feud between the U.S. and one of America's top allies intensifies, all over a supposed photo request with the president. We'll come right back.
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8: They have a new group of leaders that I think is, I think they're smarter. I think they're very smart. I think they're far less radicalized. And I think they're... I think they're really good. They love their country. Frankly, I think that's regime change. I think they're going to behave much differently. I think they see a different way of life that they were never exposed to.
0: All right, welcome back. The roundtable is here. Former New Jersey Governor Chris Christie, former DNC Chair Donna Brazile, Bernie Sanders 2020 Campaign Manager Fahad Shakir, and SCOTUS Blog Editor Sarah Isger. All right, Chris, I want to start with something that Jim Garrity of the National Review said about J.D. Vance and his predicament as he's here meeting with the Iranians. Garrity writes, a vice president who apparently never wanted to start the war now gets the job of selling the country on a deal with one of the world's most untrustworthy and treacherous regimes. You almost have to feel sorry for Vance. Almost. I mean, this is a tough position for him.
9: Well, let's put all this in context, right? I give the president all the credit in the world for the June bombing of the nuclear sites. But now we get to February. He tells us this is about regime change, unconditional surrender, eliminate the nuclear threat, and eliminate their missile capability. That's what he tells us. He then does 5 weeks of war, less than what the Pentagon wanted him to do, and then he stops. And he stops and fills the air with a whole bunch of empty threats about when he's going to restart. Then he gets to the point where the Iranians have him in a corner because of the economic calamity that's caused by something that apparently his geniuses in his national security team didn't anticipate, that they would close the Strait of Hormuz. Mm-hmm. How they didn't anticipate that, John, I don't know. So now he has to make a deal because he feels the economy in the United States crumbling beneath him. And what's he do? He gives them the option of opening or closing the Strait of Hormuz based upon their interpretation of whether
0: they have us, to work it out with Oman.
9: Right. Us and Israel are complying. Us and Israel, not a party to the agreement. He gives them a $300 billion bribe offer. He unfreezes all of their assets. He gives them their oil profits back, which is $35 to $50 billion a year. On top of it, he doesn't prevent them from charging service fees to go through the strait, which JP Morgan says could be $60 to $90 billion a year. And now to end where you started, he hands over the negotiations to a naive and inexperienced vice president and two other guys who would be better buying you an office building in Alexandria than negotiating this. And let me say this, he's gone from America first to Iran first.
0: All right, but Faz, let me ask you. I talked to Susan Rice about what Ro Khanna said, which Ro Khanna said, I support this. Mm-hmm. I mean, I don't think it's a good deal. It's not as good as what Obama did, but it's better than continuing the war.
10: Well, he's in a box canyon, and he's trying to find a way out, and this is the best he can do. So in my mind, you know, war that never should have started, of course, we should have some accountability over the judgment of this war. This should play into the elections. We know that AIPAC is going to spend probably something like $100 million that they're sitting on right now. In their efforts, they are trying to take on Bernie, AOC, Zohran Mamdani, a whole bunch of progressives, because they don't want to see a vision that is America first, that says, hey, instead of spending money in Iran, how about we have Medicare for all? How about we have affordable housing in America? How about we talk about building affordable, good transportation and infrastructure in America? These are choices. And one of the choices that's been left on the table is we spent money elsewhere. And the democratic socialist movement and populist left is increasing in support because there's an integrity of saying, hey, America first, there it is. This is a vision.
0: And Donna, some breaking news, just while Faz was talking, the president out on Truth Social posting that Iran must immediately stop their highly paid proxies in Lebanon from causing trouble. If they don't, we will hit Iran very hard again. So
1: but
0: he's,
1: Don, but
0: even,
1: what
0: as the, even as Vance is sitting down for the these peace talks, he's threatening more war.
1: Yeah, because if you look at the memorandum of understanding, and Lord knows I read it, there's nothing about the proxies. There's nothing about the drone capability, Iran's capability, drone capability. There's nothing about the missile capabilities. And so now the president is reinterpreting something that he's already signed and did not include that in the beginning. So what is the point? As Chris said, we go to war because, once again, we can. Thank God we have a strong military. Bless the families of those 13 servicemen and women who lost their lives and those who are continuing to heal from this war. But everyone knew from the beginning that Donald Trump did not have a good rationale to take this country into war. And now, out of desperation, they signed a memorandum that doesn't include all of these important points.
0: But as every time he talks about that memorandum, or three times that I've counted in the last few days, he has invoked the name Herbert Hoover. Hmm. Which I don't usually hear presidents talk about, but saying basically that if we didn't do this, however, whatever you think of this memorandum, he thinks it's wonderful, but even if you don't like it, he's described the alternative as going back to war and plunging the globe into a depression.
11: Do you know what's really missing from all of this? Any talk of Congress and how this is all supposed to work on foreign policy, we have focused so much on the unilateralism of Donald Trump's domestic policy. We actually haven't talked about how the exact same thing is happening on the foreign stage. Remember, majorities of Congress voted against this war, but because it was not enough, it wasn't a veto-proof majority, the president has basically been able to ignore Congress. This memorandum of agreement arguably violates a statute, the Iran Nuclear Agreement Review Act, which says that you cannot waive sanctions. You can't give the money back without Congress having the ability to review that over 30 plus days. But no one's talking about that because we have accepted through Obama, through Trump, through Biden, through Trump, that presidents now do domestic policy by executive order, and they do foreign policy unilaterally. So we have this pendulum swing on Iran. We have a pendulum swing on the Paris climate agreements. You can't run a country this way. It won't last.
0: How much is this going to hurt Republicans in the midterms to pick up Faz's?
9: Well, at least before this, they had a rationale. Our rationale was Iran's a nuclear threat. We're going to eliminate that nuclear threat. That's good for the world. Now you have the same people who are arguing that this is okay. I mean, look, J.D. Vance is sitting over there now, and you just read the Truth Social post. You know what the Iranians think of that? They don't care. How many times? This is the same guy who said he was going to eliminate their civilization. He was going to bomb every bridge. He was going to bomb every power plant. He did nothing.
0: I mean, he did hit them pretty hard.
9: John,
0: I mean
9: towards what end?
0: That's a question, but he did.
9: Well, your job as president is not to just flex your muscles. It is towards an end. There was no strategy here, John. There was no strategy at all. He won in Venezuela.
0: Yeah.
9: So, Donna, I
0: want to get you on something else, but we're going to have to take a quick break. But while he was praising the new regime, he calls new regime in Iran, he was saying things about the Italian prime minister.
12: Oh,
0: he said that she begged him for of her photographs and highly critical of her for not allowing the U.S. to use Italy's bases. And she said that this is completely fabricated and pointed out that Trump was saying harsher things about his friends, about America's allies, than about America's enemies.
1: She was absolutely right to rebut everything he said, because it was clear that the president was walking around at the G7 looking for friends, and everybody was like, huh? So I don't know what that's all about. Look, the bottom line is the president made a huge mistake in going into Iran, and now we're going to pay the price because it was a deal based on desperation and not no real strategy for moving forward.
9: I had an Italian mother. He's out of his depth if he's picking his
0: She was pretty tough.
9: There.
0: Did you see her get in his face?
9: Let me tell you, John, I live that. That's the way I was raised. See that look like that? That's the way I was raised.
0: I'm married to an Italian. I don't know what you're talking about. Up next, Democrats are still talking about 2024. The roundtable is back with why Hillary Clinton came out blasting Joe Biden this week.
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12: This was the sound heard by thousands across New England Saturday afternoon. NASA confirming to ABC News that sonic boom, shaking homes from Massachusetts to New Hampshire, was a fireball traveling at roughly 75,000 miles per hour that fragmented midair, 40 miles high.
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0: All right, the roundtable is back. So, Faz, let me ask you about what we just heard before the break from Mayor Mamdani, saying that basically the Democratic Party needs backbone. Does the Democratic Party heading in his direction, Democratic Socialists of America? I mean, we saw another DSA candidate win the primary here in D.C. They got to the runoff in Los Angeles. Is that where the energy in the party is now?
10: Yeah, and populist left candidates, Graham Platner, Abdul Al-Sayed, a bunch of people who are doing very well right now. And the reason, well, you have to ask why. Why are they doing so well? And part of the reason what Mayor Mamdani is saying is you have to have an agenda. So we're living in a period of scarcity. Donald Trump is saying $132 billion for Iran. That's great. We should spend that. Instead, we can't have Medicare for all. We have to cut Medicaid. We can't have affordable child care in this country. Got to cut food stamps. Can't do anything about decency of raising the minimum wage to a living wage. No, none of those things are possible, according to Trump and according to most conservative, you know, center-left and center-right politicians, status quoism. And here you have a movement that is building support because it's saying, here's an affirmative agenda of a vision that is improving the lives of working-class people in this country.
0: But, Donna, can that agenda win nationally?
1: Look, the affordability agenda has many voices, and at a time when the Democratic Party is still searching its way out of the 2024 campaign, I feel like every week we're in the coroner's office reviewing another autopsy. It's not just about your spine or your brain or your heart. It's about making sure that you have an agenda that inspires the American people, whether you live in Washington, D.C., Seattle, or New York, that, yeah, they may be moving in that direction, but most Democrats are pragmatic. They're centrist. They're also bold in their solution. They understand that progressives want a voice within the party. But I don't believe that this so-called energy is going to carry us forward unless we can build coalitions, and coalitions that can earn us the votes of the American people.
0: Chris?
9: Look, this is fine. You know, in this post-2024 period, for the rise of folks like Mamdani, they have to show they can actually do the job. He's in the easy part right now. He gets to give speeches. He gets to wear a Knicks jersey. He gets to, you know, run a parade, which I was there. It was sketchy in terms of the way the city helped him run.
0: He's off to a pretty good start, though, isn't he?
9: But, John, I mean, he's off to a pretty good start. What does that mean? He has not yet accomplished any of what he talked about in his campaign.
0: He's been in office.
10: Child care expansion has occurred. Potholes are being fixed. Snow shoveling occurred.
9: You've driven in New York. Potholes are being fixed.
10: Of course,
9: of course you haven't. And that's why, you know, you want to believe the rhetoric the Mamdani people put out. They're fixing things. He hasn't done anything yet. I'm not saying he can't. He has not. So to say he's off to a good start means he hasn't thrown up on his shoes. Well, congratulations. That's a great thing. And he can run a rally for a team that wins the NBA championship. Great job. What he's saying right now is all rhetoric and no accomplishment. And I think what Democrats have to show, especially if they get Congress back this fall, is that they can accomplish some things. And the Sanders wing of the party has never shown that they can accomplish anything. Big speeches, no accomplishments.
10: There's a finger wag here going on of elites who say, hey, look at these dumb people. Look at this Mayor Mamdani not doing anything. Look at the people of New York. What are they saying? His unpopularity has been increasing. Why? Just be curious about it. Why do regular working class New Yorkers, some people who voted against him, are saying, hey, I like this guy. What's he doing? He wakes up every day with a sense of integrity of saying, I'm going to improve your life. I'm focused on you. Yeah, I could be worried about Ken Griffin. I could be worried about private equity. I could be worried about Michael Bloomberg. But I'm worried about you. And I'm going to try to work on things. And you and I know, like, you've had a tough job as mayor or governor of New Jersey. It is hard to be a person in charge. And yet, while he does it with integrity, a desire to improve working class people, he's focused on the underdogs. And I think it's working.
0: And let me ask you, so he's talking about the party getting together. I want to play what Hillary Clinton said this week. Let's listen. This is about Joe Biden.
13: He made a terrible mistake. He made a terrible mistake for himself, his legacy, and for the country. We would have had a real contest. And very sadly, I believe whoever emerged from that contest, whether it was the vice president or a governor or a senator or anybody else, would have beaten Donald Trump.
14: Back at the coroner's office, December 1st, 2022, I was there at a DNC meeting when Joe Biden announced that he wanted South Carolina to go first. That was the early sign that Joe Biden was running. We spent most of 2023 arguing about it, and then we went into 2024. We can look back all we want at what happened. The fact is, Kamala lost, President Trump regain the White House, and Democrats have to really figure out how to move forward and how to rebuild a party and a coalition that can govern.
11: This is a very dangerous time for the Democratic Party. I would compare it to the Republican Party in 2012 when Mitt Romney loses, and what the Republican base learned from that.
0: And when you were at the RNC.
11: I was at the RNC for that autopsy. They did not learn to build coalitions. Instead, it fuels the Tea Party movement on steroids. That is what is going to give rise to then Donald Trump defeating the Republican Party before he defeats Hillary Clinton in 2016. The Democratic Party is at a turning point where it could cease to be the Democratic Party.
0: All right. We got to take up next. Scottish soccer fans drank Boston's Sam Adams Tap Room dry this week. That's right. They literally ran out of their flagship beer while celebrating their nation's first World Cup game since 1998. Although Sam Adams is one of America's most popular beers, the Boston Brewer wasn't the only founding father with the title Brewer Patriot. We're back in 2 minutes.
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21: Finally, here in this region, which is no stranger to conflict, we're hearing a common refrain from the people in the middle of the war they did not ask for, a hope for peace. More than 100 days into this war, here in Israel, in Iran, and throughout the region, uncertainty remains. But there is always hope.
22: I think that the bigger vision of peace is in our minds and helps us get through the more difficult times.
21: Born and raised in the U.S., Shira Schlaff and Jordana Amsel both moved to Israel as adults to raise their families here. They say they are skeptical whether ending the war now would be worth it.
23: I want the suffering that we went through to be worth something, and I think a lot of Israelis do. And I'm nervous, honestly, that this deal won't protect Israel and the broader Middle East and, honestly, the world.
24: I personally would rather suffer through more time in the bomb shelter and have a more lasting peace.
21: Iran this week carrying out strikes in Israel for the first time in 2 months over continued fighting in Lebanon. Nearly 30 missiles fired into Israel, most of them intercepted, but some still getting through.
25: This is all that's left of one of those Iranian missiles and the shrapnel that surrounds it. You can see how the Israelis quickly dragged it away.
21: The conflict between the Iranian-backed militant group Hezbollah in Lebanon and Israel, putting civilians on both sides in the crosshairs. The Fern Shabak Intermediate School is one of hundreds across Lebanon turned into shelters for displaced families. I am not happy because we are far from our home, and I wish we returned to our home. God willing, we will return. Inside of Iran, 12-year-old Sana is around the same age as the nearly 120 schoolgirls who were killed at an elementary school in the southern Iranian city of Manab at the start of the war when the U.S. was pounding this area. The Trump administration has not offered an update on its investigation into whether it was a U.S. missile that hit the school. On the first day of the war, we were all at school. Then near our school, something was hit. They told us to go to a shelter, but there were so many of us, around 200, that we couldn't fit. And 107 days into this conflict, with a deal possible on the horizon, questions here in Israel about whether anything would really change with the deal.
25: So you think we're worse off now than before?
26: Definitely worse. I'm not saying that Ali Khamenei was a saint. He wasn't a saint and he wasn't a Zionist. But he was risk-averse in terms of using the Iranian capabilities.
21: The scars here in Israel run deep.
23: Life since October 7th has been really challenging. It's been scary, and it's been really hard to navigate. And I think we're all praying and hoping for peace.
21: And inside of Gaza late Friday, by a beach where people go to try to escape at all, there are deep scars as well. And a similar message. We want to get rid of the wars in the Middle East and live a decent and happy life, and for everyone to just earn their living. I wish for peace, tranquility, and a decent life for everyone.
25: And we'll be right back.
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0: That's all for today. 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
3: From ABC News, I'm Mike Dubosky. Iranian state media now says the country's delegation of negotiators has walked out of talks with the U.S., Pakistan, and Qatar today, citing President Trump's recent threats pushing Iran not to shut down the Strait of Hormuz. Earlier this weekend, Israel struck Lebanon, causing Iran to announce the closure of that strait yesterday. Today, the president on Fox News said he told Iran, "You close it and you won't have a country."
4: Everyone's a little jumpy and concerned that the fighting happening in southern Lebanon and this ongoing conflict that we're going to see is going to threaten that vital waterway once again.
3: ABC's Brick Clennett, but U.S. Central Command says the strait remains open for now. U.S. Energy Secretary Chris Wright spoke to ABC's This Week about traffic through that critical waterway.
5: 67 went through yesterday on an oil and oil products volumes about equal to where we were before the war.
3: Susan Rice, who helped negotiate the Obama-era Iran deal, also spoke with This Week about what the Trump administration had been offering in these talks.
6: Once they've opened the strait, they get all the access to their frozen assets without any constraint on how they spend it. In the Obama-era deal, they could only spend those frozen assets on humanitarian things, food and medicine. Now they can use it to fund their terrorist proxies.
3: In Utah, the wildfire threat is ramping up, says ABC's Stephanie Ramos.
8: Officials say the Iron Fire has burned more than 13,000 acres, forcing the entire town of Eureka to evacuate.
3: Fire officials there also say they believe the Iron Fire was human-caused. Right now, that blaze is 0% contained, as is the 400-acre Bonneville Fire near Salt Lake City. And there's a state of emergency in effect right now in East Los Angeles, where a fire at a cold storage facility has been burning for several days. 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
1: One man has been arrested after allegedly kidnapping someone in Hollowell this past Friday.
9: Police say an officer was on patrol just before 9 p.m. near the Vaughn Woods parking lot when he noticed a parked SUV with 51-year-old Scott Palmer and a female passenger inside. The female allegedly turned her head towards the officer and mouthed for help, later telling the officer she was driven around the Hollowell area unwillingly. Palmer, who was already out on probation for gross sexual assault, now faces charges including kidnapping, criminal restraint, and assault. Nate Hanscom, News Radio, WGAN.
1: A drastic cold snap late last month could negatively affect wild blueberry production this summer. A UMaine weather monitoring station in the town of Aurora found that the temperatures swung from around 90 degrees to around 21 degrees in the span of 2 days in late May, with many of the blueberry barrens in the area being affected. The Press Herald reports that the damage is mostly concentrated around the inland barrens in Washington and Hancock counties. Last year, the industry lost nearly $28 million due to widely varying weather conditions over the span of the growing season. Experts say it's too early to know the extent of the damage by the most recent frost. And a special night of baseball Friday and giving back at Hadlock as the Portland Sea Dogs raised money for the Dana-Farber Cancer Institute. Before the game, Gulf War vet and cancer survivor Lloyd Hendricks threw out the ceremonial first pitch. Hendricks, whose cancer was linked to nerve agent exposure during Desert Storm, expressed gratitude for his health and support from his employer, Central Maine Power.
10: Well, I lost one of my kidneys, and by the grace of God, I'm still here, thank the Lord, and I'm very happy. And like I said, CMP has been a company that's been behind me 110%.
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11: Intervals of clouds and sun, couple of showers, thunderstorm around this afternoon, high 73. Cloudy tonight, low 55. Clouds occasional afternoon rain tomorrow, the high 70.
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19: Friends in America Today. Can I get like a patriotic background here? A little dun dun dun dun dun dun dun dun dun dun. In America Today, I believe that we have lost our connections to other people in our communities, in our states, in our country, and it is time to reconnect with them. And one of the easiest and most effective ways of doing that is finding the people close to you in your town and celebrating things with them. And the local high school basketball tournament is catnip for that. It's perfect. 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
13: It's the weekend. We were promised unconditional surrender. We got this. We start here. The U.S. signs on to a deal that will open the Strait of Hormuz at a cost.
14: It is hard to see this as anything but a total victory for Iran.
13: The details are out why they're being blasted by Democrats and some Republicans. Federal agents make several arrests in an alleged plot to bomb the White House with drones.
15: I'll tell you, the Secret Service led that investigation from the beginning. I'll tell you that it's ongoing.
13: They say they foiled this plot in the lead up to a UFC fight. And another country banned social media for youngsters.
16: We have agency. We can change it. And we will.
13: The increasing popularity of analog politics. From ABC News, this is Start Here Weekend. I'm Brad Milkey. For much of this week, we knew a deal had been agreed to by the U.S. and Iran. A memorandum of understanding outlined the terms for a 60-day ceasefire. President Trump was at the G7 in France this week, touting it as a victory.
28: We reached an agreement with Iran that achieves everything we set out to accomplish, everything and much more.
13: But no one had actually seen the text. Like, what exactly had he agreed to? Well, by the end of the week, the text started being released, first by U.S. officials to reporters, then by Iran to the world. In this interview on Iranian state TV, the country's chief negotiator said they've won, but they've stared down the world's great militaries. Now, you might expect any country to say that, but even some American Republicans said they agreed. that the U.S. was leaving the Strait of Hormuz with its tail between its legs and not much to show for it. And if this is the end of the fighting, which it very well could be, the question for years will be, what was it all for? So let's dig through this initial agreement. We got ABC's chief Washington correspondent, Jonathan Carl. John, you and I have both read all 14 paragraphs to this initial agreement, this memorandum of understanding. What are the most important things to go over here?
14: I mean, the big thing is it stops the hostilities, it opens the Straits of Hormuz, and it sets a mechanism for negotiating the other issues, primarily the nuclear issues. So the Strait of Hormuz opens up immediately. There'll be a period when it has to be cleared. But for 60 days, it specifies, this is very important, Brad, for 60 days, ships can travel in and out through the Strait of Hormuz without being stopped and toll-free, no tolls whatsoever. Mm-hmm. But did you get that point? For 60 days after that, it says that Iran will have a dialogue, that's the word they use, with Oman, the other country on the Strait of Hormuz, the other side of the Strait of Hormuz, about setting up the maritime rules. In other words, Brad, they could start charging a toll again. They could be shaking down tankers coming in and out of the Strait after this 60-day period. The other thing very important that happens immediately is that Iran now has access to the global oil markets. Now, Iran has been subject to crushing sanctions for years.
17: We don't have to give them anything. But some people may want to invest. Like, what are you going to do? Say you can never, ever invest in a country? I mean, it's pretty tough.
14: Initially put in place under George W. Bush, actually even some that were put in place under President Clinton, but really ramped up in the first term of President Obama, that were temporarily lifted while the JCPOA was in effect. But now they will immediately be able to sell their oil on the world oil market with access to the banking system, with access to the insurance system.
18: Wow.
14: They will have this ability to begin making potentially billions of dollars immediately. An opportunity that they have not had for years. Now, they've been able to sell on the black market with the shadow fleet and all this, but this opens up a vast new revenue stream for Iran that they have not had for a long, long time. And then, Brad, it sets out a series of things that would be negotiated and nailed down during the course of talks over the nuclear program.
13: Yeah, let's talk about the nuclear program, because I'm old enough to remember, you said the JCPOA, that was the Obama-era nuclear deal that we called it with Iran. And for years, President Trump said Iran is getting away with murder here, that the IAEA, the International Atomic Energy Agency, they would like stand and watch Iran get rid of their nuclear stockpiles. They're like, they're probably lying to you guys. Like, how? And then you're going to give them cash or sanctions relief for that? He said Iran had the benefit of all the incentives there. But when I look at this new deal, like the language of this memorandum, it basically says Iran can't make nuclear weapons, and who's going to oversee that? The IAEA. They'll watch. So, like, if anything, this looks almost more lenient than the old deal.
14: Oh, this is a shadow of the JCPOA. This is nothing actually near what Obama negotiated. Now, it sets the framework to do something potentially similar to what Obama negotiated. But look, there were a couple of things that President Trump keyed on in criticizing the Obama deal, President Trump and others. One is that the Obama deal rewarded the Iranians with $1.7 billion in assets that had been frozen. They were given them literally on pallets of cash, U.S. currency, delivered to the Iranians. Mm-hmm. Trump thought this was a horrible thing, giving them all this money that could then be sent to support terrorism, you know, around the region. Well, this deal says that as they negotiate the nuclear agreement, that part of it would be at least a $300 billion fund for economic development and reconstruction.
13: Wait, let me get that number again. You said $1.7 billion was a problem because pallets of money look bad, but this is $300 billion?
14: This is $300 billion. Now, I know you're not a huge math guy, but $300 billion is a hell of a lot more than $1.7 billion. Now, the United States won't be literally putting the dollars on pallets and dumping them into Iran. What it means is they will have a fund that will be set up in part by unfreezing Iranian assets throughout the region. But it specifies that the only way this really happens is the United States takes a series of steps to lift sanctions, clearing the way for this fund. So it's only possible with the United States, and it is a heck of a lot more money than they received under Obama.
17: We have their money. We have
28: taken their money. It's not our money. It's their money. And we froze it. At a certain point in time, I guess we're going to have to give it back.
14: But there's more here. The other thing that Trump didn't like about the Obama deal was that it allowed the Iranians to continue to enrich uranium. Now, at a lower level, not weapons grade, a level that you would use in a civilian nuclear program. And Trump, as recently as you know, months ago, said that the Iranians should not be allowed to enrich, period.
0: Because then you could lie about it. You could say we're enriching, but it's for our power plants or whatever.
14: Right. And but now this agreement actually uses the phrase Iran's nuclear needs and makes it clear that the details about enrichment must be negotiated over the next 60 days. The clear implication is they'll be allowed to enrich. And President Trump has been very emphatic in saying the most important part of this deal is it says right there in black and white in paragraph 8 that Iran commits to never obtain or develop a nuclear weapon.
13: All right, we are coming up on a break right here, but when we come back, we'll hear more about what is in this deal. That's after the break.
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4: To Start Here Weekend from ABC News, I'm Brad Milkey. Before the break, we were talking with ABC's Jonathan Carl about the details of this new deal with Iran, the ceasefire. John, you were saying President Trump got Iran to commit to never develop a nuclear weapon. Wasn't that also in the Obama deal, the JCPOA?
5: It's in the very first paragraph. It says it emphatically. So that's where it was before. This is a reaffirmation. Maybe both guarantees are worthless because he can't trust the Iranians, but both guarantees are in virtually identical.

0: identical language in each of these two agreements.
1: Yeah, walk me through the reactions here, because like Senator Bill Cassidy, the Republican from Louisiana, he's no longer up for re-election. So he clearly feels free enough to say, quote, Reagan is rolling over in his grave. Iran's nuclear ambitions were not. Quote, his new ambitions were not. They learned thoroughly.

0: leverage it in the future. He said this is the worst foreign policy blunder in decades. That's a Republican. How is President Trump responding to that?
1: This has been heavily criticized, certainly by the president's opponents, but also some of his allies, the people that were cheering on when he went in and initiated the initial bombing campaign against Iran last year, the war this year. They see it as a capitulation. And look, President Trump is going to be pushing back very hard against that. And he's not going to be happy to see particularly some of his Republican allies just not happy with what they have seen. But look, he was faced with a very difficult decision. Do you continue on with a military campaign with no guarantee of further success, but a guarantee that the world economy would be hit and hit hard by the closing of that critical strait in the Middle East? Or do you, kind of rush into an agreement that ends the conflict for now, but doesn't accomplish any of those long-term goals?
0: My other question is, where is Israel in all this? Because they have spent the last few days being like, hey, we reserve the right to, bomb Hezbollah if they're bombing us, which has been happening over and over and over again. This deal makes it very clear the U.S. is saying there will be no fighting in Lebanon. Clearly, that's got to be a win for Iran and a loss for Israel, right?
1: It says that the deal commits that there'll be no more attacking in Lebanon. And that is something that the United States is, we can guarantee that we're not going to attack Lebanon. But what about Israel? How does Israel respond if, tomorrow or tonight Hezbollah fires a bunch of rockets? Are they bound by this agreement not to fire back? Look, the Israelis are clearly unhappy with this agreement, and not just because it suggests that their arms are tied should they be attacked from Lebanon, but because it now gives the Iranians the economic might to do what they've been doing for a long time, which is to be a primary supporter of terrorist groups in the region, anti-Israeli terrorist groups. There's a lot of concern about this. Now, look, I want to be very clear about one thing. Does this mean Iran has won this war? Does this mean that the United States accomplished nothing with all of this? Well, not exactly. I mean, look, Iran did not win, first of all, if you want to go by a win-loss record. I think they arguably won the peace negotiations, but they did not win the war. Their military is severely degraded. Their nuclear program, civilian program, is severely degraded. They have much less ability to project power from the territory of Iran. Their missiles were, by most measures, more than half of them destroyed. They have been severely damaged. If you want to look for something that's accomplished, it put back Iran's nuclear program for some period of time. We don't know how long, but for some period of time, probably a significant period of time. But man, when you look at the 14 points outlined in this memorandum of understanding, it is hard to see this as anything but a total victory for Iran in terms of these negotiations. They got virtually everything they could have asked for, including a big economic windfall.
0: All right. Really helpful explainer. Jonathan Carl, thank you so much.
1: Thanks, Brett.
0: Last weekend's UFC event on the White House lawn was historic for a lot of reasons. A professional sport with corporate sponsorship on Paramount being hosted in conjunction with the White House on the president's birthday, no less.
2: I just can't believe that we're at the White House watching UFC fights. Dude, I'm so filled with like testosterone, I want to kick somebody in the chest. It's crazy!
0: A huge arena, not just with the octagon cage, but a gargantuan claw-shaped set holding 4,000 people, along with tens of thousands more at the Ellipse across the street. An athlete crassly insulting a former first lady on live television. But amid all that, sources tell us behind the scenes, law enforcement had been scrambling to avert a catastrophe, that people have been plotting to fly drones carrying explosives into the event.
3: I'll tell you, the Secret Service led that investigation from the beginning. I'll tell you that it's ongoing.
0: This week we learned multiple suspects had been arrested. Let's go to ABC's Alex Mallon covering this. He's at the Justice Department right now. Alex, what are the allegations here?
4: Yeah, well, we now have a total of five suspects in this alleged plot against the UFC event in custody now. They range from states including Ohio, Missouri, California, and Nebraska. And what really set this off, we learned from these court documents, was not what we usually see in these

0: going towards tactical vests, weapons, ammunition, and that she was also concerned about people that he was speaking to online. And it goes into this complaint that we've seen now, four separate complaints against five defendants unsealed that really reveal the inside signal chats that were taking place between members of this group that were allegedly plotting this attack at the White House last Sunday.
1: It was an active plot, yes, involving purported claim to be planned to use drones, snipers, etc.
0: So they detail in these court documents the alleged two phases that they planned to carry out this attack at the UFC event. One involved drones that would be equipped with explosives that they'd actually send towards the event itself. And in their minds, the defendants in these cases believed that this would create a rushed panic at the event of high-profile individuals there, and they'd have snipers positioned who would carry out the second phase of this attack, trying to take out high-value targets. They list off in one of these court documents individuals including President Trump, Vice President Vance.
2: I haven't heard about it, no, but I watched the attack that I watched were the fighters.
0: Another court document lists off a number of Republican senators and House lawmakers that were believed to have been there. And another lists off Elon Musk as a potential target for this group. So it really is, you know, remarkable in the sense of the amount of planning that allegedly went into this that included escape routes at one point once they were done carrying out this attack, that some of them would be redirected to go and try and get onto the Potomac River in order to flee the Capitol and go to a safe house.
3: Wow. And what do we know about these guys, like the suspects? Like, do law enforcement say they have any idea of what the alleged motivations might be?
0: Investigators really detail this in the court documents for Tyson Proper, the 19-year-old from Ohio who was arrested in connection with this plot. They describe him as a ringleader, and they say that this group chat that he was a part of on Signal, that the members of it would often talk about anti-government sentiment, that they particularly outraged over the government's handling of the Jeffrey Epstein files, and they just believed essentially that the government was filled with pedophiles and that they needed to essentially carry out an attack like this that would spur, in their words, a revolution that would overthrow the U.S. government. We've seen groups like this before, often who are motivated by race-based hatred, but this group is more rooted, according to these court documents, into purely anti-government sentiment, and in one of the court documents, religious sentiment was backing their desire to have the government of the United States overthrown.
3: So interesting, though, because President Trump in so many ways ran on the idea of like being the voice to people who were tired with the status quo. And yet, for whatever reasons, you have some of these same groups being like, well, we don't trust the government, whoever's the government. Alex, just to be clear, though, I know these guys are now facing a range of charges like conspiracy to commit violence against federal officers, conspiracy to commit violence on White House grounds. Is the accusation that they talked about carrying out this attack, or that they actually began to carry out the attack? Like, how close did they allegedly get to pulling it off?
0: That's what we're still asking a lot of questions about, because allegedly there were as many as 19 individuals in this Signal chat, and they had only arrested five.
1: We investigate them until we can validate 100% that it's no longer a threat. It was an active plot, and it's ongoing.
0: We heard from a Secret Service deputy director describing this plot as very serious.
1: We did a lot, and we're 100% confident that we knew locations, level of planning, level of response. The event itself, I am confident in saying, was never at risk due to the great investigative work.
0: But also, we see often in these court documents that these individuals are venting frustration that others are not committal to actually carrying out these attacks that they planned at the White House, that they were really meticulously planning, including setting up specific sniper locations. But they couldn't find any people who'd be willing to actually be the snipers. And also, we didn't see indication that law enforcement had actually seized any drones that were equipped with explosives or any explosives in general. Though these people were, in many instances, heavily armed, there's no real indication that they had actually gathered the drones that would be necessary for carrying out such a high-stakes attack at the White House.
3: We're actually up against a break right here, but we will hear more about this alleged plot when we come back.
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1: Hi, it's Matt from the WGAN Morning News. 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
1: weather,
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2: Seconds, she turned herself into a great mathematician or an entrepreneur. 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
1: Now the latest from the 98.5 FM and AM 560 WGAN News Center. A dramatic shift in Maine's 2nd Congressional District primary as State Auditor Matt Dunlap wins the Democratic nomination following a ranked choice runoff. Initial vote counts last week had State Senator Joe Balducci in the lead. However, after the state relocated last place votes, Dunlap surged ahead to win by nearly 3,400 votes. Dunlap now advances to the high-stake November matchup against former Republican Governor Paul LePage. The two are vying to succeed House Rep Jared Golden in a swing district that both parties view as critical to controlling the U.S. House. An ATV rider is injured and had to be rescued after a crash Friday in Sebago.
5: Officials say a witness discovered that accident in the area of Peak Mountain Road and Folly Road, but didn't have a phone, so they actually had to walk several miles to find a phone to get help. Several agencies, including the Maine Warden Service and the Cumberland County Sheriff's Office, all began searching the trails. Eventually, they did find the rider, who was then carried out more than a mile. Tony Randazzo, News Radio, WGAN.
1: And yesterday, thousands gathered in downtown Portland for this year's Pride Parade. Paraders marched through the city before heading to Deering Oaks Park for live entertainment, food vendors, and educational resources. Here's one of them, Skylar Harlow, who spoke to our news partners at CBS 13, said that the day is a chance to be supported and surrounded by the community.
6: Love the parade. I love the fits. Everybody's, you know, happy. It's been a huge, like, support for me, at least, you know, somebody who lives out in the middle of the woods. So it's good to come here and spend time with everybody.
1: The parade ended with more than 1,000 volunteers carrying a quarter mile long rainbow flag to Deering Oaks Park. Now here's Steve Williams with your latest AccuWeather forecast.
7: Intervals of clouds and sun, couple of showers, thunderstorm around this afternoon, high 73. Cloudy tonight, low 55. Clouds occasional afternoon rain tomorrow, the high 70.
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0: Welcome back to Start Here Weekend from ABC News. I'm Brad Milkey. We're back now with ABC's Alex Mallon talking about this alleged plot to attack the UFC fight at the White House last weekend. And Alex, about the drones of it all, because like, regardless how far this alleged plot actually got, it does sound like the nightmare scenario for federal, state, local law enforcement. Like, everyone has been talking the last few years about how difficult it is to defend against drone attacks. So like, what would have happened at the White House if explosives started sailing over these fences, if like the mom hadn't called beforehand?
1: Yeah, you're right. I mean, this is something that we've definitely heard from law enforcement, including in briefing materials that have been obtained by our investigative unit, where they are constantly at these high profile, especially outdoor events, alarmed at the potential for armed drones being able to come and quickly breach perimeters and attack targeted individuals. We know that the White House has extraordinary capabilities to fend off drones, and Washington, D.C. in general, the city, has technology throughout the Capitol that is intended to be able to identify when an unauthorized drone is flying, especially given the number of flights that come in and out of the city. This has been a concern, and we know that law enforcement is prepared for in advance of the World Cup. They say that they've deployed unmanned aerial technology in order to thwart potential drone attacks at any of the World Cup matches that are happening.
0: Unmanned defenses being like, what, we'll fly a drone into their drone sort of a thing?
1: Yeah, I mean, essentially what you would see is something like anti-missile technology in order to just essentially blow it out of the sky before it's able to do any damage. And we know that they are also prepping that technology for the 250th anniversary of the United States that's being celebrated in the Capitol here on July 4th. So yeah, definitely is a big component that we're seeing law enforcement use to prepare for these outdoor big events that they're having in the coming months here.
0: Yeah, because that's the thing, like one or two drones, very scary. I mean, because they're so cheap, it's possible, and we've seen this in Ukraine, that you could be facing dozens or hundreds of drones at a time, given a deep-pocketed adversary. Alex Mallon, thank you so much.
1: Thanks, Brad.
0: Across the U.S., more and more school districts have banned cell phones in classrooms. And while there isn't yet a ton of hard data on whether that's helped kids learn, surveys of teachers say there has absolutely been a vibe shift for the better. But in other countries, lawmakers have been tackling what technology kids should be maybe using outside of school. Late last year, Australia enacted a ban on children under 16 from using certain social media sites, like at all. Well, this week, the U.K. appeared to propose going even further. ABC's chief international correspondent James Longman is based in London. James, this was announced by Prime Minister Keir Starmer. What is the proposal?
2: The proposal is quite broad, Brad. Facebook, Snapchat, TikTok, X, Instagram, they are the big social media platforms that will now be banned to anyone 16 and under.
3: Government is always about choices. And it's clear to me that a full ban is the right choice.
2: That is the government's plan. They want to get this through very quickly so that by early next year, basically, anyone under the age of 16 will not be able to access these platforms. A lot of people wonder how exactly these things can actually be enforced. But at the moment, there is an age verification process that people go through online that's run by the government. People have to provide evidence with photographs. Well, the ambition now for the government is to harden those processes to stop those under the age of 16 from being able to get on to these sites.
3: I mean, some technology companies want us to think that social media is unchangeable, part of an almost natural order. But we have to resist that kind of learned helplessness. We have agency. We can change it. And we will.
2: This is after a consultation, the government says, with parents and young people. They found that 85% of those that got back to them said that they were desperate for the government to do something drastic. They wanted the government to do something about endless scrolling and addictive features online. A lot of schools in this country, Brad, I know in the United States too, ramped up a lot of online learning during COVID.
0: Right.
2: And it just accelerated young people's habits to go online. And this is the government trying to unpick that. What's going to happen is anyone just over the age of 16, probably into their early 20s, are going to find that they're going to have to go through an age verification process in order to retain access to these websites. But the government is saying that anybody much older than that who have emails linked to websites or bank details, etc., won't, because that's the level of proof that they're over the age of 16.
0: Mm-hmm.
2: And you said it there, Australia is the blue. blueprint for this. The UK has been watching what's been going on in Australia. Over the last week, there have been Australian politicians on the airwaves here in the UK making the case for this, saying that it has worked broadly, because the aim here and the realization, I think, here is that not every single 16-year-old in the country is going to be stopped from getting online. But if even a large minority, a majority of those are stopped, then that is a success.
4: Oh, like when you're just like, it's kind of annoying to like fake this right now. Yeah.
2: And it becomes a new normal. Think, you know, campaigners have been talking about this. There are many campaigners in this country who've lost children to suicide or online bullies. And they say this becomes the new normal. I mean, a bit like smoking or seatbelts. These are just rules that, yes, for one cohort of people, for one generation, it's a change. But for future generations, it's not. And this we're starting to see now is becoming much more widespread. France is going to pass similar legislation. They're looking at actually doing it from the age of 15. Greece, Denmark, Spain. I mean, I was looking into this today, Brad, and apparently China restricts gaming online to all of those under 18 to just 1 hour a day. And they're only allowed to do it Fridays, Saturdays, and Sundays.
4: And that's a recent development too. So you see this kind of shifting norm. But is there a line as to like what type of technology is useful? I know that some teenagers have said like, listen, I found a community online that I would not have had in like my high school where like all I know are bullies. Or there are messaging apps and things like that. Like, are there things that are still considered okay for teens to use under this legislation?
2: Yeah. So for example, YouTube Kids, that is not part of this, although the wider YouTube platform is. Roblox, WhatsApp, Signal, they have not been banned, but there are features on those individual platforms that are going to be restricted, like messaging, like contacting strangers. But broadly speaking, most of these online platforms disagree with a full ban, as you might expect. They said they want to work with the government on legislation, but Meta has put out a statement saying, essentially, when you make something illegal, you push people into anonymous, less safe services. And there are lots and lots of young people online who find the internet good for their mental health, not detrimental to their mental health. Nevertheless, Keir Starmer said that basically these online platforms have been given the chance to harden their practices and they haven't done it. And so the government is taking matters into its own hands.
4: I was going to say, Facebook used to argue that, like, that's why we make everyone keep their real identity, is because people are more responsible. But then, like, I get served up stuff from Facebook from people I've never met, have no interest in knowing me, and it becomes, like, rage bait at some point. Why now, James? Does it sound like, is this becoming good politics, sort of no matter what side of the aisle you're on?
2: Yeah, that's a good question. Broadly speaking, it is. Because it is popular.
5: I mean, I've got a two-year-old, so I just kind of think about the future and I feel like it's probably a really good thing to kind of put that ban in place.
6: To me, I think it's really important these things are addressed and measures are taken.
2: But the politics of all this is fascinating and explains the timing.
3: For me, this is bigger than some of the usual to and fro's of politics, although there's plenty of that.
2: Keir Starmer is currently fighting for his political life. There is a revolt inside his own Labour Party. There is talk that he will be replaced as leader. So Starmer is doing everything he can, one, to try to retain support in the party, and two, perhaps knowing that his days are numbered, maybe to carve out some kind of legacy.
4: All right, James Longman there in London. Fascinating story. Thank you.
2: Thanks, Brad.
4: All right, one more quick break. When we come back, alternative medicine adherents swore by this drug for COVID, even though the data never backed it up. Well, now they're using it for cancer treatments. It's after the break.
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4: Welcome back to Start Here Weekend from ABC News. I'm Brad Milkey. Remember a few years ago when the COVID pandemic was raging, there was this subset of people avoiding the new vaccines and instead turning to this drug.
20: Throughout the pandemic, treatments like ivermectin have real adverse events that people have to be concerned about.
4: We're talking about ivermectin. It comes in the form of a pill.
21: It is widely used in livestock, but it's a drug that has been used on humans without question to kill parasites, and it works for that purpose.
0: That's ABC senior national correspondent Steve Osunsami. He recalls when people would swear this drug was an effective treatment for COVID despite grave warnings from medical experts. Well, now he says that same drug is being touted by some of these same voices as a miracle drug to fight cancer.
21: Ron Duguay.

0: is a former NHL player. He's from Canada.
1: I wish I felt as good as I look.
0: He's a charismatic character.
2: Ron Duguay is well known. He has a following. For years, he's been dating Sarah Palin, the former governor of Alaska. But a few months ago, he revealed he's also been living with colon cancer, stage 4, as dire as you can get. He went on chemotherapy. He feared the worst. Eventually, his daughter suggested he also look into alternative treatments, including off-label use of ivermectin. His tumors, he said, began to shrink and disappear.
0: He is convinced that the reason why that happened, that his success is in large part due to ivermectin. I asked him over and over again.
1: But what about the chemo? Yes, it works, but the reaction from my doctor tells me he was not expecting this at all. So, you know, you got to look at these other things that I was doing.
2: Researchers say it is increasingly common for people to beg their doctors to prescribe ivermectin, despite the fact that the FDA has never approved it for cancer treatment. In fact, these researchers can point to a moment where it all took off.
3: I have three friends. All three of them had stage 4 cancer. All three of them don't have cancer right now at all.
2: That was the actor-director Mel Gibson last year on Joe Rogan's hit podcast. Now, you might not trust actors with much, let alone medical advice, but this was heard by 60 million people.
4: Ivermectin.
3: Fenbendazole.
4: Yeah. I'm hearing that a lot.
2: Researchers like Dr. John Mafee at UCLA found in the year since that podcast, prescriptions for ivermectin have soared.
5: Among patients with cancer, it just about tripled. And then patients living in the South or among men, rates more than tripled.
2: It's also risen, though, are calls to poison control. Data from American Poison Centers show more and more calls from people worried they overdosed. And this is where doctors start to get worried.
5: In very high doses, it can lead to seizure or coma. In extremely high doses, even death, although that's rare.
2: And this is the thing, risk versus reward. It's possible ivermectin could have benefits for cancer, but it's not clear at all. Anecdotes are not the same as clear-eyed, wide-ranging studies.
0: Is there a little bit of information out there that shows that this might work in mice and in test tubes? Yes. But none of this, they say, is gold standard information that gives a patient a clear green light to take this drug safely.
2: And meanwhile, the concerns multiply. If you have stage 4 cancer, maybe you don't care about whether this has been extensively studied. Like, what do you have to lose? Scientists say, A, you could poison yourself, but B, you could start thinking treatments like ivermectin can allow you to skip the chemo or the radiation. They don't.
5: The concern is that patients are delaying or foregoing treatments for cancer that have proven benefit, that can prolong their lives.
2: The benefits and risks of chemo are proven. This just isn't. And if anyone knows the power of proven treatments, it's Steve.
0: You know, I'm a cancer survivor myself. I had prostate cancer. I had surgery and radiation, and today I'm cancer-free, right? You know, we know that radiation and surgery work. What doctors are really concerned about are people who want to avoid those two things. You know, I understand it. I wanted to do everything possible to avoid either of those two, right? And they're concerned about people who say, oh, well, let me try ivermectin first.
2: In the meantime, it's easier than ever to get off-label ivermectin. Under the Trump administration's Make America Healthy Again legislation and under Health Secretary Robert F. Kennedy Jr., who advocated for ivermectin use at the height of the COVID pandemic, restrictions on this medication were loosened in several states.
0: In Tennessee, for example, we're working with KFF Health News. We've partnered with them on this. They were able to go to, because you can buy this drug in Tennessee without a doctor. They were able to buy versions of this drug from compound pharmacies that were 10 times the prescription strength, the recommended prescription strength of anyone who's going to take this for any purpose.
2: Steve says it's tough to judge anyone who's seeking out other treatments from pure desperation. But if these patients are mistrustful of the medical establishment or for-profit pharma companies, they should also know that people peddling ivermectin are getting rich off that mistrust.
0: It is absolutely big business. There are compound pharmacies that sell it now. You've got the president's son, you know, his oldest son, who is now the spokesperson for an online pharmacy selling it online.
2: Personal experience is a powerful thing. Most people with terminal cancer, for obvious reasons, only go through it once. Trusting double-blind studies with control groups and peer reviews might be the gold standard of science, but emotionally, it can pale in comparison to an anecdote from your friend. Doctors just ask that you look at the numbers. Years of research go into these studies. Use your head. The people you hold close to your heart will thank you for it. And one last thing. I went to college at NYU, which doesn't really have a campus, meaning the day my parents dropped me off, I was running around the nation's largest city with no adult supervision. What a world. Not a chance I'd get away with that now. A new poll came out from the University of Michigan measuring how often parents are monitoring their children via location sharing on their phones. We're not talking about grade schoolers here. We're talking about adult children aged 18 to 25 years old. The answer? More than half. 52% of parents report tracking their adult kids' whereabouts. Among this group of parents, some say they do it intermittently when they know their child will be traveling or roaming around late at night, but most said this was a permanent arrangement. Whenever they want to know where their kids are, they can find out at the click of a button. Now, in many cases, this is, of course, about safety. You want to make sure your kid got home okay from that big party or that their spring break road trip is proceeding as planned. But many parents reported this nagging feeling that this is, in fact, an invasion of privacy. But the bigger consequence, researchers say, is the more parents know, the less they're able to restrain themselves from trying to solve kids' problems for them. Like if a student gets a text from their parent, "Hey, don't you have a test today? Why are you still in your dorm?" Or if you're telling a 24-year-old, "Hey, I noticed you haven't been showing up to your workouts lately," when are they going to actually learn to plan or accept consequences for themselves? In one case, researchers described a student being asked by their parents, "Are you okay? Why are you in an alley right now?" The side road on the map they were looking at was, in fact, a Taco Bell drive-thru. These young people know this is happening, of course. Virtually every phone plan makes the phone user aware they are being monitored. But perhaps the even more interesting detail in this report was that it's a trade-off. Many of these young adults are also tracking their parents. This is an increasingly common scenario. In fact, the vast majority of parents who described tracking are also being tracked. In many cases, sons and daughters want to make sure it's their parents getting home safe. Is it all helpful? Maybe. Overkill? Perhaps. But one thing is certain, younger generations are among the most surveilled in American history. From the moment parents drop you off at daycare, they can sometimes monitor video cameras of your 3-year-old self rolling around. After years and years of information, cutting that cord is only going to get tougher. All right, that'll do it for us. Thank you so much for listening to Start Here Weekend from ABC News. Start Here Weekend is produced by Aaron Ferrer, Emily Schutz, Kelly Therese, Jen Newman, and Anthony Ali. Ariel Chester is our social media producer. Josh Cohen is director of podcast programming. I'm our managing editor. Thanks to John Newman, Tara Gimbel, Eamon McNiff, and Katie Dendos. If you want to hear the daily edition of Start Here, check out our podcast. 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And of course, check us out right here for another edition of Start Here Weekend. I'm Brad Milkey. 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
10: from ABC News. I'm Mike Dubusky. High-level negotiations taking place today in Switzerland between Iran and the U.S. Before that meeting began, which also included representatives from Pakistan and Qatar, Vice President J.D. Vance expressed optimism.
11: Through diplomacy, through working together to transform the Middle East, where Iran and the Gulf have been at war with each other, or at least have had very unfriendly relations, where Iran has been a driver of regional instability, now we see a future where everybody can work together to promote peace and prosperity for everyone.
10: But today, President Trump posted on social media that if Iran closes the Strait of Hormuz, we'll hit Iran very hard again. Iran indicated it was closing the strait yesterday following Israeli attacks on Lebanon. Lebanese authorities say 126 people have been killed there since Friday in Israeli strikes. U.S. military officials, though, say traffic continues to flow through the Strait of Hormuz. Karim Sajapour, senior fellow at the Carnegie Endowment for International Peace, spoke with ABC's This Week earlier today and said America had been offering to unfreeze Iranian assets.
12: The great challenge that both President Trump and Vice President Vance have is that 4 months ago, they argued this regime is so dangerous, we have to bomb them. Now they're arguing that it's changed so profoundly that we can offer them billions of dollars in concessions.
10: New flash flooding threats from Kansas through Indiana today. In the southern part of Mississippi, officials are reporting that several rivers are cresting at near record levels. Nathan Barrett, the Harrison County District 5 supervisor near the Biloxi River in Mississippi.
13: I've lived on the Gulf Coast my entire life, and I have never seen the water come up this quick, this high.
10: Meanwhile, fire crews in Utah are battling dueling wildfires, one of which, the Iron Fire, has already burned through 13,000 acres. You're listening to ABC News.
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16: 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Officials say they are investigating the cause of a house fire in Windham on Friday night.
17: The Windham Fire Department say they were dispatched to an address on Smith Road for a reported structure fire just before 8 p.m. When units arrived on scene, they reported heavy smoke showing and deemed it to be an all-hands-on-deck fire. After making their way into the building, crews located the scene of the fire and quickly extinguished it. No one was injured, and there's no word on how damaged the house was. Nate Hanscom, News Radio, WGAN.
16: On Friday, detectives from the Cumberland County Sheriff's Office made an arrest in connection with a fatal crash in January. The crash happened in Hopswell on Hopswell Island Road when a truck driven by Alton Wyman crossed the center line, hitting 71-year-old Jean Appleby Johnson and her SUV, which she had just gotten out of. Following an investigation, the Cumberland County Sheriff's Office charged Wyman on 4 counts, including manslaughter, OUI, and cocaine possession. Wyman is being held at the Cumberland County Jail on $15,000 cash bail and is expected to appear in court tomorrow. And also Friday saw the grand opening of a series of apartments in a brewery where Brunswick's historic Central Fire Station used to be. Our news partners at CBS 13 reports the former station is now known as Town Hall Place, with 5 new apartments on the second floor available to people or households earning 60% of the area's median income. Here's Brunswick Downtown Association Executive Director Riley Cons, who said a project like this is exactly what moves the community forward.
18: It honors a historic part of Brunswick while creating new opportunities, and it brings energy to an existing property while maintaining the sense of place that people really, truly love about our downtown.
16: Here's Steve Williams with your latest AccuWeather forecast.
19: Intervals of clouds and sun, couple of showers, thunderstorm around this afternoon, high 73. Cloudy tonight, low 55. Clouds occasional afternoon, rain tomorrow, the high 70.
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5: Welcome back to Rich on Tech. 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I'd be lying if I didn't say I had a Mai Tai or two in the last week. Took the family to Hawaii. It was our big summer trip, and we had a great time. Got back right before the show, so I wrote the monologue on the show. And I got to give credit where credit's due, actually. We were on a flight, brand new plane. I love Flighty, by the way. I mention it as one of my apps because it tells you how old your plane is. So our plane on the way out there was like 6 years old. Our plane on the way back was a year old. And it had not Starlink, but it had Viasat, but it had a newer version of it. And I'm not kidding. I worked the entire time. It was a very short flight, but I worked the entire time checking email. My kid was streaming on Netflix all through this connection for $8. And I was very, very impressed. It was Viasat. And so I will say, you know, I know Starlink is getting all the headlines, but it seems like maybe some other providers do have systems that can provide similar quality and speed. And the other hack, you got to know about this. It only works on Android, but, you know, you can share your mobile data. You can share a Wi-Fi connection on Samsung. So if you turn off your cellular, and basically toggle on the hotspot, it will take whatever Wi-Fi you're getting and it will fling that back out as a hotspot. So I was able to share my hotspot. I only paid once and I was able to share it with my kid. Same thing goes, you know, if you're at a hotspot in like a hotel room or something, your Android phone acts as sort of a mini router. So it only works on Android, doesn't work on iPhone, but it's just a nice way of, you know, just being able to use the internet that you're paying for across all your gadgets. Like I had my phone connected, I had my computer connected. Anyway, it was great. Hawaii, if you've never been, went to the Big Island this time. It is just a magical place. It really, between the people, the food, the feeling you get there, I don't know what it is, but it really is. I know for East Coast folks, it's very far away, but if you can ever make it there at least once, just, it really is a different place. And it's just a great way to kind of reset, relax, and enjoy. We did a lot of driving. We saw a volcano. It erupted right before we got there. We drove the whole island and it was just way, way bigger than I thought. Let's go to Chris in Orange County. Chris, what's up?
6: Hey, Rich, how you doing today?
5: Doing well. Welcome to the show. What can I help you with?
6: Yeah, you know, I do a lot of streaming outdoors. I do athletics, sports events, etc. And most of my work is all shot via Wi-Fi with a few cameras, a couple of iPads to do scoring overlays, etc. But I'm using a Nighthawk hotspot. You know, yeah, I've got an isolated system. No one can jump on it. But I'm pinging the same towers as mom and dad and everybody else with their iPhone. So if there's a lot of traffic, you know, I might be cutting in front of line, but I'm not really oftentimes getting the upload speeds that I need. I need really about 10 to 12 meg minimum upload speeds before the packets start breaking apart and, you know, I start getting all sorts of bit rate, you know, information saying, hey, you got to lower your rates, et cetera. And I've thought about cellular bonding. I just don't know.

0: do. Number one, there's deprioritized data, which means you are not the priority because the particular plan that you are on is not really the highest level plan, right? Like they're like, okay, you're paying $10 a month, so you're going to get data and you may have unlimited data, but we're going to put all these other people that are paying more in front of you. So that's number one. And then there's throttling. And that means when you hit like a whole bunch of data in a month, they may slow you down as well. So those are two things. Are you on a good data plan, like a super high end data plan, or are you on just like a run?
1: Yeah, I'm on the highest consumer plan available with the networks that I subscribe to. And so unlimited data. So, I mean, I don't really notice the throttling because I'm not abusing my data or going over my allotment, you know. Well, it's unlimited, so, but it struggles because sometimes, you know, I don't, you know, like I said, if it's AT&T or whoever the provider might be, I'm pinging that tower, but everybody else is, and just, you know, I just what I need to know is, you know, what your opinion is on one cellular bonding, if you think that's a better methodology, because now you have fail-safe in place where you
0: that's going to be your best bet. So, I mean, if you can get, now, obviously, you know, for TV, we use cellular bonding when we go live. I mean, it used to be we used live trucks, right? And we still do that. But now it's 99% these backpack systems, and they take a bunch of SIM cards. And when you talk about cellular bonding, you know, you take a bunch of SIM cards. You know, there's only three networks, really. You take those three SIM cards, you pop them into this router, and it takes that signal, it bonds it together. So you're always getting a good signal. Let's say T-Mobile's really good in one area. Okay, we'll rely on that more, and AT&T will pick up the slack, and then AT&T's better. So it just kind of merges those signals together. If you're doing this for professional reasons or making money off of it, I'd say it's worth the investment to get some sort of hotspot or, you know, streaming encoder that does cellular bonding. And I'm just looking at B&H Video. They've got a whole bunch of these systems on there, you know, ranging from under $1,000 to, you know, tens of thousands of dollars. So that's probably your best bet. I think that Starlink, if you can get the upload speeds you need, that might be an easier and cheaper solution. It's just probably going to take a little bit more setup every time because you would have to set up the little satellite, receiver, but I don't think that's that big of a deal. But I would say if you're making money, if this is your livelihood, you got to go with cellular bonding, or you have to get the Starlink. And I think Starlink is more of a fail-safe no matter where you go. Thanks for the call today, Chris. Do appreciate it. 888-RICH-101. We'll talk Toy Story 5 coming up next.
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3: Now the latest from the FM 98.5 and AM 560 WGAN News Center. It's officially a three-way race for the Blaine House. Very early Friday morning, the ranked choice tabulation confirmed Hannah Pingree to be the winner in the Democratic primary for governor, as well as Bobby Charles being the winner in the Republican primary. They both held news conferences.
4: You either want change, integrity, lower taxes, the drug traffickers out of here, the needles out of here, the energy costs down. I am sick and tired of all the things we're putting up with.
5: This is about health care that we can afford. It's also about continuing to stand up to Donald Trump, his attacks, his wars, his economic chaos that is making life harder for every single Mainer.
3: Also in the governor's race is independent Rick Bennett, who was previously the Republican Party leader in the Senate and hopes to draw votes from both parties.
6: As governor, I will bring people together to make Maine affordable, to grow our economy, and to restore trust in government.
3: All three gubernatorial candidates are promising better times ahead for struggling Maine families. Unlike the primary, there's no ranked choice in the general election for governor or other state races. And in other news, a massive new Amazon distribution center is one step closer to reality in central Maine.
7: Both the Waterville and Sydney planning boards have officially greenlit the proposed 159,000 square foot facility. Located just off Interstate 95, the Last Mile Warehouse is expected to bring up to 200 full and part-time jobs to the area. The project still needs several state and federal environmental permits, but Amazon hopes to break ground by the end of this year. Tony Randazzo, News Radio, WGAN.
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8: Intervals of clouds and sun, couple of showers, thunderstorm around this afternoon, high 73. Winds will be from the west at 6 to 12 miles per hour. Cloudy tonight, low 55. Clouds occasional afternoon rain tomorrow, the high 70. I'm AccuWeather Steve Williams on Southern Maine's official weather station, News Radio 98.5 FM, AM 560, WGAN.
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9: ABC News, I'm Mike Dubusky. A quadrilateral

0: meeting in Switzerland wrapping up that included delegations from the U.S. and Iran, as well as Pakistan and Qatar. It comes as President Trump threatens more military action against Iran after that country indicated it was closing the Strait of Hormuz this weekend.
1: CENTCOM reporting 55 merchant ships and 17 million barrels of oil traveled through on Saturday. It's still unclear whether that vital waterway is open. Amid the uncertainty, President Trump declaring the U.S. will not tolerate tolls on ships passing through the strait unless they are imposed by the U.S. if the talks fail. But the signed deal says Iran will allow ships to pass at no charge for 60 days only.
0: ABC News foreign correspondent Brick Clennett, Iran made that claim after Israel's recent strikes on Lebanon. Flash flooding remains a concern this weekend for a large swath of the central U.S. Yesterday, 9 tornadoes touched down in Kansas. This is ABC News.
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3: 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That's the episode number. That'll bring you right to the show notes. All those apps I was talking about earlier, you can get the list to those there. And then you've got Brian Bishop. We just had our guest on talking about Toy Story 5. You can subscribe to his Hooray for Baldywood newsletter. It's linked up there as well. We'll get back to the phone lines in just a second. Elaine says, I've noticed a big change in Google over the past few weeks. It feels like it's gone from being a traditional search engine to an AI assistant. Instead of showing me a list of links to choose from, it seems to give me what it thinks I'm looking for. Can you explain what's happening? Are there any alternative search engines that provide a more traditional search experience? Good question, Elaine. You are not alone. You're noticing Google shifting towards Yes. AI. AI is everything. And they're showing a lot more AI overviews and AI-powered search results. This is the way of the world. And for a lot of people, they appreciate that, but not everyone does. So I understand why you may want just your 10 blue links, which is what Google has traditionally delivered to us. And they've tiptoed into this because AI mode was announced about last year at Google I.O. or even before that. So they've been testing it for a while. But what you're seeing now is when they think you want an AI answer, they're just putting that right at the top of your search results. So not everyone's happy about this. Some people like the convenience of it, but some people like yourself clearly like doing your own browsing and evaluating sources for yourself. So here is the trick. When you type in your search, you can type in your search terms and then minus AI. So just type in minus AI, like dash AI, and that will subtract the AI results from your search pages. So I know it's annoying. You have to do it every single time, but that will take away the AI mode in your results. And if you want it, you can just tap AI mode yourself. Now, there are, of course, extensions you can use to do something similar. There's one called Bye Bye Google AI. And if you add this to Chrome, it will turn off all of the AI automatically. And so that's another way of doing it. Just keep in mind, as with any extension, you know, you have to check out the privacy policy and all that good stuff, because it could, you know, theoretically track and see what you're looking at on the website. But if you're good with that, that's

0: the mediators in these quadrilateral talks, the Qataris and the Pakistanis being the mediators. 2 days of talks, according to Vice President J.D. Vance.
1: Now President Trump is threatening Iran on social media over the Strait of Hormuz, which Iran threatened to close yesterday following Israel's recent strikes on Lebanon. Those Israeli attacks have put pressure on these negotiations. Mike Huckabee is the U.S. ambassador to Israel and spoke about President Trump's position earlier today.
2: The one thing that I've always heard him say, always, and that I've always watched him do, is that America has an unbreakable bond with the state of Israel.
1: Flash flooding threats across the U.S. today. In southern Mississippi, several major rivers are now at record levels. Lewis Lee survived Hurricane Katrina in 2005 and now lives along the Biloxi River. He's one of those who's been forced to leave his home without flood insurance.
3: Every time you file a claim, next thing you know, they don't do nothing because it wasn't a named storm. And then if you go pay your premium to renew it, they're going up. $742 a month just for flood insurance? Can you afford that every month?
1: Meanwhile, it's fire that's troubling many in Utah, with the entire town of Eureka having to be evacuated due to the 13,000-acre iron fire that's now burning through that region. 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
6: 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A new analysis from Maine's Department of Labor found steady workforce trends but stark regional differences over the past decade.
7: According to the report, the state's overall economy has been defined by low unemployment rates and slow but steady job growth. However, trends by region varied immensely, with Cumberland County gaining over 18,000 jobs and Aroostook County losing 1,600. Officials attribute the trend to a concentration in industry growth in primarily urban areas. While job growth remained slow, the analysis found per capita income rose to just over $70,000 over that period of time. Nate Hanscom, News Radio, WGAN.
6: Maine Senator Susan Collins is urging the Trump administration to loosen requirements for a funding program intended for rural hospitals. According to the Press Herald, Maine received $190 million last year through the Rural Health Transformation Program. Senator Collins says the program may disadvantage rural hospitals and clinics that the program was intended to support. The federal government restricts the funding to minor alterations or renovations at hospitals and places at a 20% gap for funding for improvements. And yesterday was the 2026 Maine State Moose Permit Drawing, where Mainers have a chance to win a permit to hunt moose. Held at the Acton Fairgrounds, winners were announced by the Maine Department of Inland Fisheries and Wildlife. Our news partners at CBS 13 spoke with Joe Pierce from the Springvale Fish and Game Club, who said in an era of technology, moose hunting is a good way for kids to get into nature.
8: Yeah, we definitely, there's a lot of screen time nowadays with kids, and we think it's really good for kids to get back into nature and learn how to fish and hunt and just be in the woods, you know, and enjoy what Maine has to offer.
6: More than 3,700 hunters will be able to start hunting moose the week of September 28th. Now here's Steve Williams with your latest AccuWeather forecast.
9: Tonight, mainly cloudy, lows near 55. Clouds and rain tomorrow with a high at 70. Variable cloudiness, a shower on Tuesday. High Tuesday, 74.
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5: Welcome back to Rich on Tech. Rich DeMuro here. We had the question about the keeping track of subscriptions. I knew there was an app on iOS that people like. It's called Bobby. So it gets, it's got a bunch of ratings. The thing is, it's not necessarily automatic. So it looks like you have to enter in your subscriptions manually. And so I guess that's a good thing for data privacy, right? Like you have to, it's on you to put in the different subscriptions that you have and just put in like the date and the time when they're due and all that good stuff. And the recurring fee every month. So again, it's called Bobby. The website is bobbyapp.co, bobbyapp.co. And that's on the iOS side. There's a couple of Android, but honestly, if you want like the most automatic, the Rocket Money one is pretty good, I will say. It's just, you know, you do have to give them up some of your data. 888-RICH-101, 888-742-4101. Blair in Las Vegas says, I have a TCL TV with Amazon built in, but I can't get it. Oops, sorry, I'm getting text messages here. But I can't get it to connect directly to my Echo Dots for stereo or surround sound. The only way I found it to work is by plugging in a Fire TV stick and connecting the Echo Dots through that. Is there a way to get the TV to connect directly to the Echo Dots without needing the Fire TV stick? Blair, you would think that would be the case. But it is not. And I know because I've been in the meetings with these companies and specifically with TCL and also with Amazon. And they both make speakers that are surround sound speakers for their various TVs. And it's super specific with which models these things work with. So you're saying you've got the TCL with Amazon built in. You would think you could connect an Echo Dot for your surround sound. You can't. It has to be the Fire TV stick that works with the Echo Dot speaker. So I was specifically in a meeting with Amazon. They mentioned that they would like to get these things to, you know, work with more TVs and more platforms. The problem is they can't control this situation as well as they can when they make it specific. So there's a lot of TVs out there that run Fire software, and so they can't just make it work for all of them blanketly. Blanketly? Is that a word? Probably not. Let's not start another opaque discussion. A Fire TV stick is probably the easiest way. I will take it up a notch. When I was setting up my surround sound, I bought two of the big Echo Dots for the back and then two small ones for the front. And you can link up four Echo Dots, but not different ones. They all have to be the same. So I had to go back and get all four of the same dots, which I ended up getting the bigger ones. But I was thrown for a loop for that one, too. But yeah, a lot of these speakers, like if you get a TCL TV, you got to get the TCL speakers in the back. some of this stuff may get easier in the future, but right now, no.

0: P-O-E.
1: P-O-E, yes. So you're talking, and what's the other one you're talking about?
0: Hardwire.
1: Okay.
0: Hardwire.
1: So hardwired versus sort of using an Ethernet connection?
0: Correct.
1: And what are you trying to do here? What's the...
0: This is for like a doorbell.
1: Oh, just for a doorbell.
0: A security system, yeah. Security
1: system, yeah. Are you connecting a bunch of stuff or just one thing?
0: I already have some things already set up there, but the system is for the doorbell.
1: Okay. I mean, number one, I would say the hardwire is probably going to be fine unless you're adding other things. Do you already have a cable back there that you can connect the doorbell to?
0: Yes.
1: You do. Okay. I mean, that's probably going to be your easiest. But the difference is that your doorbell is going to use Wi-Fi, correct? To connect?
0: Correct.
1: So I think with the Ethernet cable, you're going to get a better connection for your doorbell. Is this doorbell, do you know if you have a good Wi-Fi signal outside the front of the house?
0: Well, I have a all those little parts throughout the house, so it should be.
1: Okay. So I think that the hardwired connection is probably going to be better, obviously, for power. So with the hardwired, you're going to get power, but you're not going to get Wi-Fi. And with PoE, you're going to get both into one, right? So, but that's probably going to cost you more to run that PoE cable. So if it's not a big deal, or you know how to do that, or you got someone that's going to do it for cheap, that's probably going to be better because you're going to get a consistent signal and the battery's never going to go dead all the time. So that's going to be good. If you do the Wi-Fi route, your signal could be less consistent, but at least your doorbell is always going to work. I will tell you that the Ring doorbells have gotten pretty good over the years, especially if you have one of those mesh systems in your home, you should be okay. So bottom line, I'd say go power over Ethernet. If it's easy, you're going to get the best of both worlds. If you want something a little simpler, then go with the Wi-Fi, but the hardwire, I think that's going to, they're both good choices. Coming up next, we will talk
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3: 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It's officially a three-way race for the Blaine House. Very early Friday morning, the ranked choice tabulations confirmed Hannah Pingree, the winner of the Democratic primary for governor, and Bobby Charles, the winner in the Republican primary. Both held news conferences.
4: You either want change, integrity, lower taxes, the drug traffickers out of here, the needles out of here, the energy costs down. I am sick and tired of all the things we're putting up with.
5: This is about health care that we can afford. It's also about continuing to stand up to Donald Trump. His attacks, his wars, his economic chaos that is making life harder for every single Mainer.
3: The third person in the race, independent Rick Bennett, a former Republican Party leader in the Senate. All three are promising better times ahead for struggling Maine families. The Maine State Police is looking for help in solving a murder that happened 51 years ago at a Newport gas station. On June 20th, 1975, Robert McKee was found dead in a pool of blood at the all-night gas station, then a Texaco service center where he was working at. If you have any information that could help solve the murder, contact the Maine State Police. And Maine's only dedicated photography museum has a new permanent home in Portland.
6: The Maine Museum of Photographic Arts has officially opened a new 1,500-square-foot facility on Commercial Street in the heart of the Old Port. The move comes after a devastating water leak flooded the museum's previous smaller location on Middle Street last fall. Museum Director Denise Freilich says the larger permanent venue will allow the museum to expand its public programming and better showcase its growing collection. Admission to the museum is free, and two new exhibits are scheduled to launch in early August. Tony Randazzo, News Radio, WGAN.
3: Now here's Steve Williams with your latest AccuWeather forecast.
7: Intervals of clouds and sun, couple of showers, thunderstorm around this afternoon, high 73. Cloudy tonight, low 55. Clouds occasional afternoon rain tomorrow, the high 70.
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8: ABC News, I'm Mike Dubusky. The Strait of Hormuz was once again front and center at those high-level peace negotiations taking place in Switzerland today. Yesterday, following Israeli strikes on Lebanon, Iran announced it's closing the Strait of Hormuz, but U.S. CENTCOM says traffic is still flowing through that waterway. U.S. Energy Secretary Chris Wright on ABC's This Week.
9: There's three channels through the straits. There's the middle normal navigational channel that unfortunately the Iranians have mined. So that

0: needs to be demined. Then there's a separate route up north by the Iranian islands that they've tried to force ships through. And then there's a southern route that the United States military has been escorting ships through for several weeks.
1: President Trump threatening more violence against Iran if they do close the strait. It's another round of severe weather for the Plain States. Cities at risk include Indianapolis, Oklahoma City, and Cincinnati. This is ABC News.
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0: Should also see the keyboard, the keypad?
1: Sure, there's plenty of room for all those buttons.
0: Yeah, I can understand that. I mean, and I it's funny you say that because I had to use the keypad the other day, and I'm like sitting there, I'm like, okay, I got to press this. Then you have to hide the keypad again to like get out of it. Here's the deal. Any of these things, it's not just a random decision. From what I've seen when I talk to these companies and I, you know, talk to the people that design this stuff, you know, they look at a lot of different reasons for this stuff. You know, they're, and I think specifically with the keyboard, if I had to think about the reason why the keypad is not on during a call, it's probably because a lot of people keep their screen on by accident or it doesn't go off and you'd be pressing the buttons throughout the entire conversation. That's my guess. And that's why they hide it behind an extra menu, if I had to guess, because those little, is it DTMF? Isn't that the Bad Bunny song? I always think of that now. DTMF, is it? Yeah, DTMF. Touch tone. That must stand for something. Now I'm going to get a bunch of, DTMF was first developed in the Bell system in the U.S. and became known under the trademark Touch Tone for use in push button telephones. There you go. Oh, dual tone multi-frequency signals. Yeah. I mean, there you go. You learn something new every day. But yeah, that's probably to answer your question, Andrew. Thanks for the call on that. Coming up, we are going to talk about Anthropic.
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3: 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A dramatic shift in Maine's 2nd Congressional District primary as State Auditor Matt Dunlap wins the Democratic nomination following a ranked choice runoff. Initial vote counts last week had State Senator Joe Balducci in the lead. However, after the state relocated last place votes, Dunlap surged ahead to win by nearly 3,400 votes. Dunlap now advances to the high-stake November matchup against former Republican Governor Paul LePage. The two are vying to succeed House Rep Jared Golden in a swing district that both parties view as critical to controlling the U.S. House. An ATV rider is injured and had to be rescued after a crash Friday in Sebago.
4: Officials say a witness discovered that accident in the area of Peak Mountain Road and Folly Road, but didn't have a phone, so they actually had to walk several miles to find a phone to get help. Several agencies, including the Maine Warden Service and the Cumberland County Sheriff's Office, all began searching the trails. Eventually, they did find the rider, who was then carried out more than a mile. Tony Randazzo, News Radio, WGAN.
3: And yesterday, thousands gathered in downtown Portland for this year's Pride Parade. Paraders marched through the city before heading to Deering Oaks Park for live entertainment, food vendors, and educational resources. Here's one of them, Skylar Harlow, who spoke to our news partners at CBS 13, said that the day is a chance to be supported and surrounded by the community.
5: Love the parade. I love the fits. Everybody's, you know, happy. 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So it's good to come here and spend time with everybody.
3: The parade ended with more than 1,000 volunteers carrying a quarter mile long rainbow flag to Deering Oaks Park. Now your latest AccuWeather forecast from Steve Williams.
6: Tonight mainly cloudy, lows near 55. Clouds and rain tomorrow with a high at 70. Variable cloudiness, a shower on Tuesday. High Tuesday, 74.
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7: ABC News, I'm Mike Dubusky. Israel will remain in southern Lebanon, according to officials from that country. That despite recent threats from Iran to pull out of Lebanon. It's all now threatening the U.S.'s peace negotiations with Iran. U.S. Energy Secretary Chris Wright telling ABC's This Week about today's talks in Switzerland.
8: This first candid dialogue will set out what the Iranian goals are and what they think the trade-offs they might have to make are.
7: Biohazard concerns are making it difficult for fire crews to battle a blaze at a warehouse in Los Angeles. That's because that cold storage facility is full of perishable food. KABC's Monica DeAnda is near the scene.
9: There's multiple fire engines. Of course, you can see multiple angles that they are hitting this warehouse with water. They've been doing so nonstop around the clock, essentially ever since this fire started. And we've seen it continue to flare up time and time again.
7: California's governor issued a state of emergency yesterday. This is ABC News.
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2: 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A new analysis from Maine's Department of Labor found steady workforce trends but stark regional differences over the past decade.
3: According to the report, the state's overall economy has been defined by low unemployment rates and slow but steady job growth. However, trends by region varied immensely, with Cumberland County gaining over 18,000 jobs and Aroostook County losing 1,600. Officials attribute the trend to a concentration in industry growth in primarily urban areas. While job growth remained slow, the analysis found per capita income rose to just over $70,000 over that period of time. Nate Hanscom, News Radio, WGAN.
2: Maine Senator Susan Collins is urging the Trump administration to loosen requirements for a funding program intended for rural hospitals. According to the Press Herald, Maine received $190 million last year through the Rural Health Transformation Program. Senator Collins says the program may disadvantage rural hospitals and clinics that the program was intended to support. The federal government restricts the funding to minor alterations or renovations at hospitals and places at a 20% gap for funding for improvements. And yesterday was the 2026 Maine State Moose Permit Drawing, where Mainers have a chance to win a permit to hunt moose. Held at the Acton Fairgrounds, winners were announced by the Maine Department of Inland Fisheries and Wildlife. Our news partners at CBS 13 spoke with Joe Pierce from the Springvale Fish and Game Club, who said in an era of technology, moose hunting is a good way for kids to get into nature.
4: Yeah, we definitely, there's a lot of screen time nowadays with kids, and we think it's really good for kids to get back into nature and learn how to fish and hunt and just be in the woods, you know, and enjoy what Maine has to offer.
2: More than 3,700 hunters will be able to start hunting moose the week of September 28th. Now here's Steve Williams with your latest AccuWeather forecast.
5: Tonight, mainly cloudy, lows near 55. Clouds and rain tomorrow with a high at 70. Variable cloudiness, a shower on Tuesday. High Tuesday, 74.
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12: Morning glory and evening grace, America. I'm Hugh Hewitt. As we speak, the United States men's team is taking the field in Seattle against the Socceroos from Australia. We'll keep you posted on the World Cup as we go forward with our first regular guest on a Friday, John Ellis, founder, editor-in-chief of News Items. News Items is my daily first thing I read in the morning, and I think you ought to as well. But at the end of the week, John sends me two or three or four stories that we may not have focused on in the course of the week. The first one of which is particularly interesting to those of you listening in California right now, you're all going to die. The University of Bern has modeled 1,000 years of earthquake history along the San Andreas and San Jacinto faults in Southern California. John, good Friday to you. What did they come up with?
13: Well, the result is that the stresses in the crust are higher today than at any time in the last millennium. And a critical fault junction near Los Angeles could decide how big the next major earthquake will be. If we have the Hewitt and Ellis Insurance Company, and we're thinking about maybe we'll go into Southern California and, you know, underwrite home policies, the answer would be no. We're not going to do that.
12: So I went through two major quakes in my 30 years out there, the Northridge and the Big Bear quakes, and I don't want to do it again. And I certainly don't want to be going to Las Vegas when the Cajon Pass goes. And so where do you put this in terms of degree of likelihood, John? Because we've been getting earthquake predictions for as long as I've been in California, since 1978 on and off. And I'm not there except in the winter every other year, so I don't really worry about it anymore. But they're not fun. And if it ever gets up to the big one, that'll be a nightmare.
13: Yeah, I mean, this is not sort of, oh my God, the next big one is on the way. This is a serious group of international researchers who have looked at the data for the last 1,000 years and have come to the conclusion that the stresses at this point are as bad as they ever have been in those 1,000 years. It doesn't mean the big one is coming tomorrow, but it's certainly one that you would think people pay attention to. Interesting to me, I put it in News Items, I think, on Wednesday, and I saw one report on it in the 9 U.S. newspapers that I survey every morning. That was in the Washington Post the next day. It seems just an extraordinary story. Regardless of the geology, the impact on the insurance crisis in California, I think, is going to be exaggerated by this report, because as I say, the Hewitt and Ellis Insurance Company is going to look at this and say, no, thank you.
12: Yeah, we're going to redline Dwayne, who just left a pack. I do want to point out to people, in the last 1,000 years, the biggest quake on that juncture, it was in 1857 with a magnitude of 7.9. If there's a 7.9 earthquake at the Cajon Pass or the Tajon Pass, the two passes in Southern California, Katie, bar the door, because you won't be able to get out, and it'll be up to Alex Steve Hilton. That's all I can tell you. You don't want Javier Becerra in charge. All right, let's go to number two. At a meeting of Chinese officials at the end of last year, President Xi Jinping outlined the main driver of growth for this year, 2026, which was consumer demand. How's that working out, John Ellis?
13: It hasn't gone the way he had hoped. The consumer activity, if you will, is down substantially, and certainly substantially from where he'd hoped it would be. And more important, it seems to me, is that investment activity in companies in China and in wealth, what are called wealth products in China, and particularly in real estate, is down 4.1% over these 5 months when compared to the first 5 months of 2025. That's an astonishing statistic, because Chinese statistics are, shall we say, optimistic in general. So I think we can say that the actual numbers are probably worse than what was reported in this report. And, you know, the bargain has always been in China that the government gets to govern if it continues to deliver a growing economy. So, we deliver a growing economy and you don't challenge our leadership. One of the reasons I think that Xi is busy purging everyone he can see, and the purges continued this week with people being accused of witchcraft, is that he's nervous at the top of this thing, because his side of the bargain will produce a growing economy is not being delivered. You know, when property values start to fall in America, it is usually an 18-month process, and you don't try and catch a falling knife. It's been going on longer there, and so it, no wonder people are stressed out. You also noted retail sales in China turned negative last month for the first time since 2022. So they're in, right. I don't know if they call it a recession, they're in a period of unease among their population, deep trepidation about the future. I think they're saving a lot. Is that how you conclude? They're saving everything?
14: They're saving, but they're also investing in gold and putting it under their beds, right? I mean, they're not, the way to invest, if you made some money in China, there were two ways to make, you know, to invest. One was real estate, and the other was what are called wealth management products. And those boomed when the real estate sector was booming, and the real estate sector was 25% essentially of the Chinese economy. The real estate sector is now in bankruptcy essentially. And to give you some idea of how difficult it is, there are 60 million empty units in China, apartments or small houses or whatever, 60 million. That's greater than the population of Germany.
13: That's a wild thing. All right, I want to move on to Gordon Goldstein, because I read this morning. This is in the Friday news items. One of the reasons I read news items, maybe the most compelling, is it keeps me up to speed with science and tech. And this is an AI story by Gordon Goldstein. AI with the capacity for recursive self-improvement may be a game changer for global security. All AI attackers may be massively empowered. Autonomous self-improving AI technology could stimulate and design unique biological weapons and lethal chemical agents that no human has ever discovered or contemplated. Human oversight of AI models may be fatally weakened. Computational speed will be revolutionized. And this one's a scary one, John. AI may communicate in an opaque language. I hadn't considered that. They may invent, the machines might invent their own language that we don't know.
14: Well, that Geoffrey Hinton, who was said to be the godfather of large language models, worked, you know, his company, his piece of paper, essentially, his intellectual property was bought by Google. He worked at Google for a number of years developing their artificial intelligence. He resigned a couple of years ago because he was so frightened by the what he had birthed, essentially. And what he talks about over and over again, if you go to YouTube, and look at some of the videos, what he talks about again and again and again is that AI will have its own language and that humans won't be able to understand it. And that basically at that point, who knows? But from his point of view, if we don't get control of this thing now, the computers will be talking to each other and we won't be knowing what they say.
13: John, I heard Matt Continetti yesterday reference the Infinity Machine, Dennis Hassabis, DeepMind, and the quest for something or other. I can't remember what it was. But have you heard of the Infinity Machine or Dennis Hassabis?
14: Yeah, he's the founder and chief executive of DeepMind, which Google bought, I think, 10 years ago. I did a podcast with Sebastian Mallaby, who wrote the book, The Infinity Machine. And it's one of the best podcasts I've ever done. Sebastian's book is a must-read. If you want to know about AI, there are a number of books to read. One of them is Sebastian Mallaby's book about Dennis Hassabis. It's really a good book.
13: Is it alarming, or does it leave you somewhat?
14: Because Dennis is a good person. Somebody that you want as a neighbor, so to speak, is just a good egg. You feel much better that someone like him is running the show, or is at least running the show at Google. And the work that he's doing in the development of pharmaceuticals and all sorts of other stuff is extraordinary, and beneficial to mankind. But, you know, he is the first to say that, if we don't get control of this thing, we're in real trouble.
13: That's why you need to read News Items. Go and find it on Substack, News Items, John Ellis. You'll join
12: 45,000 of the smartest people in the United States because they read that at 6 a.m. every morning. John Ellis, thank you. Have a great weekend. Don't go anywhere, America. Eli Lake is next.
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12: Oh, yeah, we like that. We also like Eli Lake, who is the host of the Breaking History podcast, a contributor to the Free Press, and the man I wanted to ask this question to. J.D. Vance, yesterday, you're a country of 9 million. You can't just kill your way out of solving every single national security problem that you have. Was that an own goal, Eli?
22: I think it is, because I still believe that most of the Republican Party, with a loud and vocal exception, are very much pro-Israel and understand the U.S.-Israel alliance as something that's very good for America. And statements like that and the tenor of his remarks and focusing on

0: with brilliant precision and competence. And I just think that what's the thanks that Israel gets for that is not being included in the negotiations, being informed after the fact, and being told that basically they gotta not respond, or maybe only not respond in Beirut, depending on kind of who you talk to, when they are attacked by Hezbollah. And what about our plan to try to work with the Lebanese elected government to expel Hezbollah? That's the plan I want to get back to.
1: Last question. At this point, people Tom Cotton are beginning to surface their spoken criticisms of the... Lindsey Graham has been somewhat more diplomatic. Cotton is hitting it pretty hard. I don't think the Republican Party is going to warm up to this, because at the start of the war, 70% of Republican voters and Republican-leaning voters were in favor of the war. So I think this is a big miscalculation by Team Trump. Big.
0: I agree with you, and I just want to shout out the person who I think is leading the charge and will lead the charge in the Senate is Ted Cruz. Ted Cruz has really been out front, and I think he's willing to accept some of the slings and arrows. So I just want to credit Senator Cruz. Senator Cotton is terrific. I have enormous respect for him, but I think we're going to see Ted Cruz kind of leading the charge, and we'll see. I think you're right. Roger Wicker has said a couple things as well in the Senate, so that's an important space to watch as well, especially as the Iranians do what they always do, which is to try to get away with as much as they can and violate the ceasefire and hope that Trump doesn't notice.
1: What they do is kill and kill and kill again. Eli Lake, yep, over at X. Follow him on Eli Lake. Read over at the Free Press. Great analysis this week of the MOU. And, of course, listen to Breaking History's podcast. And stay tuned. I'll be right back with Matt Continetti.
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6: ABC News, I'm Wayne Cabot. Iran warning President Trump, be careful, saying its military will respond to threats after Trump's tweet that Iran won't have a country if it closes the Strait of Hormuz. Iran's delegation walked out of talks with J.D. Vance. Analyzing the vice president's comments on ABC's This Week, Karim Sajapour, senior fellow at the Carnegie Endowment for International Peace.
7: Vice President Vance has said behind the scenes, there actually are signs that Iran's Revolutionary Guards are rethinking the revolutionary ideology, but we don't see any public evidence of that.
6: Prime Minister Netanyahu says Israel will keep the land it took from Lebanon and Syria. He calls them security zones. Hezbollah saying tonight it will defend itself from any action by Israel. 43 tons of food now rotting in a warehouse that caught fire in East L.A. Toy Story 5 hauling in $160 million domestically. Best opening weekend this year. Best in the franchise. This is ABC News.
8: 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A 4-year-old girl is in critical condition after nearly drowning in a pool at a Kennebunk hotel. It happened at the Hampton Inn

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7: Iran is a revolutionary terrorist regime. It has been for 47 years. It's been killing and maiming Americans. It tried to kill my soldiers and me when we were in Iraq. President Trump deserves credit for making Iran weaker than it's been in decades through military strikes now going back 6 years across 2 terms. And I know Arkansans are pleased with the recent decline in gasoline prices, and I hope that continues. But I do have concerns that certain aspects of this deal are a step in the wrong direction. For instance, we're going to lift sanctions on Iran's oil exports right away. And based on their pre-war rates of production and recent prices for a barrel of oil, you're looking at somewhere between $150 and $200 million a day. So that's $4.5 billion to $6 billion every single month. That's a lot of money. And we know that this terrorist revolutionary regime is not going to spend that money on daycares or on hospital. They're going to use it to rebuild their drone stockpiles, their missiles, to fund Hamas and to fund Hezbollah. I have other concerns as well. There's certain parts of this memorandum that are a bit vaguer about Iran's ability to access up to $100 billion of frozen funds, or whether Iran can impose tolls on the Strait of Hormuz after 2 months. We'll need more explanation there. I hope President Trump won't allow those things to happen, because again, he deserves enormous credit for making Iran weaker than it's been in decades, and we need to make sure that we don't squander the leverage that we've built across 6 years from the strike in Qasem Soleimani to Operation Midnight Hammer and Operation Epic Fury.
6: More from Senator Cotton next hour. Time for me to take my relief factor and remind all of you that over at Amazon Prime right now, you ought to be able to see this weekend the story of everything. Fabulous story on the history of science and of intelligent design and how the new atheists were nonsense on a stilt. And the actual history of science arc is towards an intelligent designer, both at the microcellular level and at the macro level of the cosmos. Don't miss this amazing movie, The Story of Everything, on Amazon Prime. And don't miss your relief factor. 1-800, the number 4 and the word relief. 1-800-4-RELIEF. Every day I take my 4 pills. I carry in curcumin, resveratrol, and omega. And I walked my 10K this morning. Didn't run.

0: maps over the Venn diagram of how we're looking at this thing. You know, look, I hope that, you know, for that at the end of the day, what we can say is that we have seen the decimation of the power of Iran to project power. Yep. And to have the kind of influence that they had in the past, to have the kind of military capability that they had in the past. But I also think that, you know, the promise of what this was supposed to be was much higher than that. And we shouldn't pretend like that was the case, you know, at the get-go. And right now, a lot of people, I think, are defending a deal that's designed to essentially have the pre-war status quo, but also involve, you know, untold billions, if the paper is held to account, sent to the Iranian regime, which from my perspective is unacceptable.
1: I agree with you, Ben, but I also don't think it's going to happen. It's a punt, or it's a long halftime, the longest since the phony war, and it will resume again after the election. Ben Domenech, always good to go back and root on the U.S. men's team against the Socceroos. And
0: thank you.
1: Come right back, America. Don't go anywhere. Stay tuned to the Salem News Channel and the Hugh Hewitt Show.
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4: Apparently they are talking. A senior U.S. diplomat telling ABC News back channel peace talks are taking place now in Switzerland, despite Iran walking out when President Trump said that Iran won't have a country if it closes down the Strait of Hormuz. Iran's renewed threat to close down that passage has oil trading higher, up 1.5% right now. And yet, says Energy Secretary Chris Wright on ABC's This Week,
5: I think Americans can expect continued declines in energy prices.
4: Back to where they were, he wouldn't say. ABC's Andrew Dimbert has been watching a weekend of twisters and downpours in the South and Plains.
6: Almost 10 inches of rain falling in downtown Biloxi in less than 2 hours. The Biloxi River cresting at record levels.
4: Intense storms tomorrow from the Midwest to Mid-Atlantic. Not since the pandemic have Americans flocked to summer movies like this. Leading the way this weekend, the debut of Toy Story 5, a franchise record, 160 million domestic sales. This is ABC News.
7: 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A four-year-old girl is in critical condition after nearly drowning in a pool at a Kennebunk hotel. It happened at the Hampton Inn yesterday at around 9:30 p.m. When first responders got to the hotel, they found the girl not breathing. She was airlifted to a Portland hospital and is currently in critical condition. The Penobscot County Sheriff's Office made 3 drug-related arrests during a routine traffic stop in Bradford yesterday. The deputy who made the stop found the driver, 36-year-old Nicholas Mitchell of Bangor, was allegedly operating with a suspended license and was subject to active bail conditions. The deputy, on probable cause, searched Mitchell's vehicle and found a significant amount of drugs, including over 120 grams of meth, nearly 15 grams of fentanyl, and about 6 grams of crack cocaine. Mitchell and 2 other passengers, 63-year-old Wilbur Babb of Alton and 47-year-old Jennifer Wolrotnick of Bangor, were arrested and charged on multiple drug

0: counts. The investigation remains ongoing and additional charges may be forthcoming. And a massive new Amazon distribution center is one step closer to reality in central Maine.
1: Both the Waterville and Sydney planning boards have officially greenlit the proposed 159,000 square foot facility. Located just off Interstate 95, the Last Mile Warehouse is expected to bring up to 200 full and part-time jobs to the area. The project still needs several state and federal environmental permits, but Amazon hopes to break ground by the end of this year. Tony Randazzo, News Radio, WGAN.
0: Now here's Steve Williams with your latest AccuWeather forecast.
2: Tonight mainly cloudy and a low tonight at 55. Winds will be from the west-northwest at 3 to 6 miles per hour. Clouds, occasional afternoon rain tomorrow, the high Monday 70. On Tuesday, variable cloudiness, a few showers, the high 74.
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3: Welcome back, America. I'm Hugh Hewitt. Yesterday, you may have seen that President Trump invited to the White House Major James Capers and his family, Capers, and the family of Colonel John Ripley, who's deceased, so that they could both receive the nation's highest award, the Medal of Honor, the Congressional Medal of Honor, for their actions in Vietnam. Today, both Major Capers and the family of John Ripley were at the Hall of Heroes in the Pentagon so that General Eric Smith, the Commandant of the United States Marine Corps, could honor them both. Here's the first portion of his remarks, cut number three.
4: Yesterday, I had the privilege of attending a ceremony decades in the making, where our president awarded the Medal of Honor to Major James Capers, Jr., and posthumously to Colonel John Ripley. Major Capers, we're proud to call you one of our own. I speak for all Marines when I say congratulations. And those congratulations are heartfelt by every PFC, every private, up through the Commandant. Congratulations, sir.

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5: Welcome back, America. I'm Hugh Hewitt, joined now by the Poet Laureate of the Hugh Hewitt Show, Tarzana Joe. Hello, Joe.
6: Hello, Hugh. You know, everyone has an opinion on the MOAU. Whatever it is. It's not a MAGA, but it's a MUVA. And as a poet, I want to give a perspective from ancient times. Ancient times like when you and I were kids. Okay?
5: Okay.
6: I will give you my opinion without pomp or propaganda on the recent memorandum and the coming memoranda. I arrive at this discussion not to either cheer or harass, but as someone who learned lessons from those talks once held in Paris. I was 10 when famous diplomats to that fine city wended, and halfway through my high school when negotiations ended. They took several weeks deciding, and they did it with great flair, to determine if the table should be oblong, round, or square. I knew even as a youngster, be you dove or be you hawk, if that's the way they start, well, then you really ought to walk. For years, they all engaged in fancy diplomatic brawling, while away in Southeast Asia, the men and bombs kept falling. These were the finest intellects. Their books are still revered. And when the deal was done, the whole United Nations cheered. Within 2 years, the status quo had vanished into vapor, and the guarantees in writing proved to not be worth the paper. I prefer negotiations, but to trust them is a sin. When one side wants the fighting stopped, and the other wants to win. That's The Shape of the Table by Tarzana Joe.
5: Do you remember, Joe, that Henry Kissinger announced peace in our time in October of 72, and then we had an election and Nixon won, and then there was not peace in our time, so the Christmas bombing fought. And so I believe the same thing's going to happen here after the election. We'll go back to the bombing.
6: History does rhyme. They do say that, right? Yeah.
5: They do say that. Now, how goes the refit of the website, the Tarzana Joe?
6: I saw the I saw the draft of the new website. It is top-notch. It's going to be beautiful, slick, wonderful. We'll give us a couple more weeks. But the old TarzanaJoe.com is still functioning.
5: And there will be I Need a Poem button, and will they be able to buy your books of poetry?
6: Yes, and the I Need a Poem button is like in multiple places. It's everywhere.
5: You can't miss it. How's business in the poetry business right now?
6: A little slow. It's a little slow, I've got to tell you. I think, you know, the markets are reacting to certain forces. When the straits of poetry are open again, then I think perhaps we'll have a
5: Then the verse will flow. The verse will flow.
6: Yes.
5: I hope that is soon, TarzanaJoe. The verse will flow, TarzanaJoe. Whether you're getting a wedding toast, a retirement party, a gathering of family and friends, an 80th birthday, a 90th birthday, a 100th birthday, go to TarzanaJoe. Seek out a professional. I got one done for me by a dear friend. It was lovely. So whatever you do, don't forget TarzanaJoe at just go find the I Need a Poem button at TarzanaJoe.com. Don't email him anymore. I Need a Poem button at TarzanaJoe.com. I'm coming right back with Dr.
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